0: Alms for the... Thank you, sir. Peace be unto thee. Alms. Alms for the lame and needy. Well, here come two nice-looking men. Surely they will have something to give me. Sirs, alms for the lame and needy, please.
1: Look at us.
0: Yes, sir.
1: Silver and gold, I have none.
0: Alms, alms for the...
1: But I will give you what I have.
0: Yes, sir.
1: In the name of Jesus Christ of Nazareth, rise up and walk.
0: Walk? Me?
1: Give me your right hand.
0: Yes, sir.
1: I'll lift you to your feet.
0: But, sir, I'm unable to... I can. Why, I'm standing alone. My feet, my ankles are strong. I can walk. I can even leap and jump. Yes, see? Oh, peace be unto thee, sirs, and praise be unto the God of heaven.
1: We are on our way into the temple to worship.
0: May I go with you, sirs? Oh, I want to thank and praise God and worship him for his wonderful kindness.
1: Jesus is kind and just to everyone.
2: That man, jumping and running, so loud in his praise. Something must be wrong with him.
3: I should think so.
2: Acting like that in the temple court, it's a disgrace. Someone should put a stop to it.
3: When the temple priests notice it, they'll stop it. They're very particular about reverence in God's temple.
2: Particular about that and what other people do, but they themselves can do anything they choose to do, and it's all right.
3: What do you mean by that?
2: Just what I said. Their code is, do as I say, not as I do.
3: That's terrible if true. Wait a minute. Wait a minute. That man who just went through here, jumping and carrying on. You know who he is.
2: Do you?
3: Yes, and so do you. He's the man who was sitting outside the gate, beautiful and begging. A cripple from birth.
2: Come to ponder it, I do believe that is who he is. But he was walking and jumping. I would too if I... Oh, it can't be. Well, he's crippled. He can't even stand up. And that man was walking and jumping. Who were the two men he was with? One of them wasn't Jesus, was it?
3: No, I know Jesus well, and he... Say, I think I may remember one of them.
2: Yeah?
3: I think I've seen him before, somewhere, but where? Oh, yes, now I remember.
2: Where?
3: He was at the trial of Jesus, sitting at the fire, warming himself, remember?
2: Yes, I was there, but I can't quite... Oh, yes, now I remember. Why, he was the one accused of being a follower of Jesus, but he denied it vehemently.
3: Yes, well, I certainly want to know how a lame man from birth can suddenly walk and run and jump. So come on, let's follow him.
2: It's probably a fake lameness to start with.

0: Quite a few have noticed that the lame man suddenly isn't lame anymore.
1: Yes. As soon as he and his two companions come out, the people are going to crowd around and want to know how it happened. Well, it's so amusing.
0: You should have seen the expression on his face.
1: Whose face?
0: The captain of the temple guard. I'm sure he recognized the leaping man as the cripple. But when he saw who his two companions were, you could tell he recognized them. That's when a look of amazement, anger, spread over his face, and he took off running, probably to tell Caiaphas what he'd seen.
1: Who are they? Must be important men.
0: Huh? Oh, one name's on the tip of my... Oh, yes, Peter, that's his name. And the other one is probably John. The two are usually together.
1: But who are they?
0: They, my dear friend, are disciples of Jesus.
1: Oh, but I myself heard the older one deny Jesus at the trial, and...
0: That was only because he was afraid they'd treat him like they were treating Jesus.
1: He doesn't appear to be afraid now.
0: If he had seen the expression of the temple captain, he would be afraid, unless he's changed. The look on that captain's face was not a friendly look. In a few minutes, you'll see Caiaphas, Annas, and all the temple dignitaries come flying out. I don't think I'd want to be Peter or his companion.
1: Well, why? The high priest and his co-workers, that wouldn't hurt anyone.
0: Well, they crucified Jesus.
1: Now, they did right. Jesus deserved to be crucified.
0: I happen to think he didn't. I also happen to think that some highly religious people do things in the name of religion that others would be ashamed to do.
1: Such as what, for instance?
0: Crucify Jesus. And watch what happens here. You may see what I'm talking about. There they go. Three of them. Out onto Solomon's porch. Let's get there quickly. I don't want to miss any of it.
2: The lame man who sat at the gate, beautiful.
3: How can a lame man get up and walk?
4: It's some sort of miracle. It must be.
5: Something marvelous has happened. What? I don't know.
2: How he walks. Impossible.
6: Don't worry. I'd leap up and praise God, too.
2: Well, what happened? Does anyone know?
0: Peter's holding up his hand for silence.
6: Men, friends of Israel, why are you so surprised that this man can walk? Do you think it is by our own power that we made this man well?
2: Well, how did you do it, then?
0: What did I tell you? Look, peeking around the corner. Annas, Caiaphas, and the rest of them, eavesdropping.
6: The God of Abraham, Isaac, and Jacob. He gave divine glory and power to his son, Jesus of Nazareth. All of you know him. You handed him over to Pilate. In the presence of Pilate, you rejected Jesus. Chose him instead of Barabbas to be crucified.
5: He deserved to be crucified.
6: Jesus was a good and holy man, but you rejected him. You killed the author and giver of life, but God raised him from the dead.
2: There is no proof that he was resurrected.
6: We are witnesses to this. Many, many people saw and talked to Jesus after he was resurrected. They saw the prints of the nails in his hands and feet.
5: But what has all this about Jesus got to do with the man who sat and begged at the Gate Beautiful and now walks like any normal man?
6: Many of you saw me help this man to his feet, and immediately he was healed of the lameness he had had from birth. It was the power of Jesus' name that gave strength to this man's ankles and feet. What you saw was done by faith in the name of Jesus. Faith in Jesus made him whole.
0: Annas and Caiaphas are getting angrier by the minute. That man, Peter, certainly is a changed man, bold and fearless.
6: My brothers, I do not condemn you for what you and your leaders did to Jesus. It was done because of ignorance. Long ago, by means of the prophets, God announced that the Messiah would suffer, die, and rise again. The prophecies came true through you. Satan tempted you, and you yielded. Repent and turn to God. He will wipe away your sins. Then shall times of spiritual strength come to you from the Lord's presence. And someday God will send Jesus for you, that where he is, there you may be also.
2: Where is he?
6: He was taken up into heaven, and will remain there until the time comes for all things to be made new, as God has already announced by his holy prophets of long ago.
5: Which prophets? And what did they say?
6: Moses himself wrote, The Lord your God will send you a prophet, just as he sent me, who will be of your own people. You must listen to everything that he tells you. Anyone who does not listen to what that prophet says will be separated from God's people and destroyed.
0: I believe Peter. He speaks with authority.
1: I believe him, too.
6: My brothers, know ye that God sent Jesus to suffer, to die on the cross and be resurrected, to turn all of you from your wicked ways. For this reason came Jesus into the world.
0: Here they come, en masse, and they're terribly angry. Even the captain of the temple guards. Any man as angry as Annas and Caiaphas are must be wrong. The high priest, look at him.

0: troubles were over when we crucified Jesus, but it's worse now than it was then. Now their doctrine of a resurrection carries force and conviction. People are believing in it. Thousands are joining the new faith, and we've got to stop it.
1: Well, the fault is ours with this organization, so-called highest tribunal in Israel. We're always going to do something about it, but never do. Why? Because we are afraid to. We feared Jesus, and now we seem to fear these men. Why? Certainly not because there is a question about them being the Son of God. Not because the people love them. They don't even know them very well yet. Let's do something and stop talking about it.
0: Oh, thank you, Annas, your highness. Captain, will you arrest those two men?
2: I am merely a Roman officer in charge of guarding the temple, and I...
0: We will be right with you and help you.
2: All right, sir. At your command.
0: Arrest them.
3: Who will be of your own people?
2: You are both under arrest.
4: If you so much as lay a hand on either of them, I shall...
5: It's all right. I understand your feeling and enthusiasm because I was once that way too, even more so. But everything will come out as Jesus wills it to.
4: Yes, sir.
5: Now, Captain, for what cause are you arresting us?
0: At my orders.
5: I understand that, Caiaphas, sir. But upon what charges did you order our arrest?
0: I don't have to give a reason. Not until your trial. And it's too late for that today.
5: But it is not too late, Your Highness, to repent and accept Jesus as the risen Messiah. The evidence that Jesus is resurrected and gone to heaven to be with his Father is too clear to be doubted.
0: Ah.
5: You yourself in your heart know that we, the apostles of Jesus, speak and act under divine inspiration. You are merely determined not to believe the truth.
0: Why do you keep on telling the people lies? You know that you and your 10 associates stole the body of Jesus while the Roman guard slept.
5: One can hardly blame you, Your Highness, for being displeased at us for preaching the resurrection of the one you had murdered.
0: Murdered?
5: You are a Sadducee. You believe there is no resurrection. And your reputation and most cherished doctrines are at stake.
0: Captain! Captain, arrest them! Lock them up!
4: Lock me up, too!
5: No, my brother. You stay here. And take the tidings of our arrest to the other disciples.
4: Yes, sir.
5: You need no chains, Captain. We'll go peacefully.
2: The rest of you go home! Services at the temple are over for the day!
6: That is certainly a different Peter than the one who denied Jesus a few months ago. What do you think?
7: I'm convinced, just looking at the two men, even if I knew nothing at all about the issues, I'd know that Peter is right and the temple rulers are wrong. I'm going to join the new faith. Oh,
6: so am I. Come on, brother, let's find the disciples and join them. Help them in any way we can.
1: Remember, Caiaphas, what you say and how you conduct this trial is all important. Upon it rests the success or failure of forever getting rid of Jesus and his teachings. We've been very careful, up to now, of never mentioning the crucifixion or resurrection of Jesus. But this time I would advise asking about Jesus.
0: The
1: last time Peter appeared in this hall of justice, he denied Jesus. He'll probably do so again. And that will end the matter.
0: I agree. Shall we go in?
8: Rise, His Highness enters. Be seated. The two prisoners stand in the accuser's box, Your Highness.
4: I have been a cripple since birth. The two prisoners, through the name of Jesus, healed me. If that be a crime, then...
8: You will speak only when spoken to.
5: It's best to do as he says.
4: Yes, sir.
8: The prisoners are accused of using sorcery or means unknown and evil in curing a lame man, heretofore unable to walk.
0: How did you heal the man? What power do you have? Or whose name did you use?
5: Ye rulers of the people... If our arrest and questioning here in this court is about the good deed done to the lame man, then you and all the people of Israel should know that this man stands here before you completely well by the power of the name of Jesus Christ, whom you crucified, and God resurrected from the dead.
4: Amen.
5: Ye who stand in judgment of my companion and me are all religious leaders in Israel, and ye know the scriptures. Therefore ye are acquainted with this scripture. The stone that you builders despised turned out to be the most important stone. This stone is Jesus, and is become the head of the corner. Salvation is found through him alone, for there is no one else in all the world whose name God has given men by whom we can be saved.
4: Amen.
9: Amen. Amen.

0: This stone is Jesus and is become the head of the corner. Salvation is found through him alone, for there is no one else in all the world whose name God has given men by whom we can be saved.
1: Amen.
2: Amen.
3: Well, I understood that you were an uneducated man, but you talk well and convincingly.
0: I had the best teacher the world has ever known.
3: Ah, you did?
0: Jesus, the Son of God, the Creator of all things, he was my teacher.
3: You're
4: in it deeper than ever. Now what?
3: Any suggestions?
4: Send everyone from the room. We'll have to talk this over.
3: Yes. Guard, take the two prisoners to the outer chamber until we call for them. And send the rest of the people to the courtyard. Why did all this trouble have to come while I am high priest?
4: You haven't handled it right, my son-in-law. When Jesus raised Lazarus from the dead, it was then and there that this council was determined to rid the world of Jesus, who was fast destroying our influence. We should have gotten rid of him then, right then. And all this would not have happened had we done that.
3: Should we get rid of Peter and John forever, now?
4: Do you not realize, Caiaphas, that the situation has changed? All Israel knows about Jesus, his death, resurrection, and ascension. Probably the whole world. And right now, even though it happened only a few hours ago, all Jerusalem is buzzing with the tidings that Peter and John healed a man lame from birth. Mm-hmm. You're always just a little too late, Caiaphas.
3: I thought, and so did you and many others, that Peter would be timid and afraid to testify concerning Jesus, that a threat of imprisonment and death would stop him. But you saw how bold and fearless he is.
4: Somehow you've got to stop them. They constitute more of a threat to our influence and power than Jesus himself did.
3: Yes, we have to stop them, but no one comes up with the answer as to how.
4: You have three choices, Your Highness.
3: I have three choices. Aye. Why always me? You are the ex-high priest. Your word is revered more than mine. Why don't you do something useful once in a while?
4: As I said, you have three choices. One, you can deny that the man was healed. Two...
3: Wasn't healed? Why, there were witnesses.
4: You interrupted. Now stop it. Second choice is to threaten them if they ever speak in the name of Jesus again. And the third is to get rid of them, either by keeping them in prison or secretly killing them.
3: You and your three choices. Ha, ha, ha.
4: And you talk like an uneducated, unscrupulous idiot who has lived all his life with other idiots.
3: What? And all this quarreling is getting us nowhere.
4: Well, your first choice? All of us know it is useless to deny that the man was healed. It was done in front of hundreds of people. It's the talk of Jerusalem. And the man himself is living proof. Yeah, this is one time, Caiaphas, that the spreading of lies will do no good.
3: You talk as if I'm the one who personally spread all the lies about Jesus and others.
4: The second choice. There was a time when threats and warnings would stop those two and their 10 companions. But I don't know now. Let's consider the third choice, then, and come back to the second one if we have to.
3: Convict them of something worthy of death? Even if we could, I wouldn't be in favor of it. Peter and John are too much in the public eye right now to harm them. It'll harm us more than them.
2: Your Highness, I have a thought or two I'd like to voice, with your permission.
3: Permission granted.
2: Your Highness, you are Sadducees and don't believe in a resurrection. I am a Pharisee. I do believe in the resurrection. All of us will have to admit that we did crucify Jesus, and there can be no doubt in anyone's mind but that he was resurrected. There's too much evidence and too many eyewitnesses to deny it. Therefore, whether we wish to admit it, even to ourselves, Jesus must be the Son of God. Why oppose him and those he left behind to do his bidding? We are men. He is the Messiah. We can't win, except in one way. And that, Your Highness, is the fourth choice we have.
3: Well, let's hear it.

0: never to teach or preach about or in the name of Jesus, and then release them. That please you, dear father-in-law?
1: You're the judge.
0: And so I say unto you, under no condition will either of you ever speak or teach in the name of Jesus.
2: Whether it be right in the sight of God to hearken unto you more than unto God, judge ye. For we cannot but speak the things which we have seen and heard.
0: I warn you, the consequences will be terrifying if you ever again speak the name of Jesus of Nazareth in public. That is the judgment of the Sanhedrin, and so shall it be.
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5: Boy, oh boy, what a mess.
6: What happened, Jake?
5: The storm we had last night, Joe. Look, the church sign is in pieces.
6: Wow, what a mess is right. We'll have to come up with something else to do this week.
5: Well, I was thinking we could make one of them, what you call them? Easel things.
6: You mean a sandwich board?
5: That's it, and we can put it out by the street.
6: Sure, we can do that easy enough. Maybe get some new people to visit too, with the sign in a different spot.
5: Well, it can't be too big, so I think we should do like you always say and keep it simple. We could just say, our sign broke, come inside for the message. Then, in case some need it, we can add, visitors welcome, members expected.
6: Yep. Some people need a gentle reminder now and then.
7: This moment is an opportunity for you to consider the words of the book of Titus chapter 2. In Titus chapter 2 verses 13 and 14, we have these words. Looking for that blessed hope and the glorious appearing of the great God and our Savior Jesus Christ, who gave himself for us that he might redeem us from all iniquity and purify unto himself a peculiar people, zealous of good works. Here we have the Bible telling us why Jesus gave himself for us, that he might redeem us from all iniquity. Jesus Christ wants to deliver you from all iniquity, all evil, and purify you, make you perfect, and make you a person that other people love to be around. Because the great principles of the law of God is, love the Lord your God with all of your heart and with all of your mind and your neighbor as yourself. God can transform you into that person by coming to him every day and saying, here I am, Lord, take me as I am, and he...
8: Hi, this is Vern with Michigan DNR. Here's your bear smart tip. If you happen to come across a bear out in the woods walking or hiking or camping, stand your ground, do not run or play dead. Make loud noises and back away slowly. Always provide a clear, unobstructed escape route for the bear. Rarely do bears attack. If they do, fight back. Treat bears with respect and observe them

0: from a distance.
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3: Hello there, everyone, and welcome to Your Story Hour.
4: I second that. We welcome every listener to our program today.
3: You know, Uncle Dan, this is my most favorite time of all, the time we get to share wonderful stories with you boys and girls, moms and dads, grandmas and grandpas, and, well, just everyone.
4: I know, and believe it or not, Aunt Carol, since our program is heard around the world, our hello extends not only to Your Story Hour fans here in the United States, but to all the distant and even isolated places where we're heard. We're thrilled to have you all aboard for another exciting story.
3: Today's story is Chapter 2 in our series about Paul Revere.
4: Oh, that's right. Say, maybe we should recap what happened so far. What do you think, Aunt Carol?
3: Good idea, Uncle Dan. Last time we learned that although Paul Revere is probably best known for his midnight ride to warn colonists...
4: Which we haven't even talked about yet.
3: That's right, but don't worry, we will get to that eventually.
4: I can't wait.
3: Patience, patience, Uncle Dan.
4: Okay, I know you won't let me down.
3: Never. But we can't leave out some of the important and fascinating things that happened before Revere's famous ride. Events that were leading up to America's revolt against the domination of King George III of England and the laws which he and Parliament exacted on the colonies, events that were critical in forming this great nation.
4: Like the Boston Tea Party, right?
3: Exactly. And last time we learned that Paul Revere was a central figure in that revolt against England's tea tax. In fact, he was one of the Indians, well, one of the colonists dressed like Indians, who dumped English tea into Boston's harbor in protest.
4: So what happened next?
3: Well, Uncle Dan, you might remember that General Gage, the English commander of British forces here in America, happened to be back in England at the time of the Tea Party.
4: Yes, I do remember that. And I also seem to remember that Parliament passed a whole new set of laws in response to what the colonists had done.
3: Right, the Coercive Acts. And then the king ordered General Gage to return to the colonies to enforce the new laws. That's where our story begins today.
4: And what do you call this episode, Aunt Carol?
3: I call it Paul Revere and the Road to Revolution. General Gage's return to Boston was ceremoniously acknowledged, even by those who opposed English domination, at a public dinner held in Faneuil Hall. Everyone, including his critics, recognized that Gage was a man of integrity. But whatever warm feelings for him may have been fostered by his homecoming, they soon began to fade as he started to implement the coercive acts which had been voted by Parliament. As we join our story, Dr. Joseph Warren, a leading patriot, is in Revere's silversmith shop.
5: Well, Paul, I suppose you heard about Gage's proclamation. No town meetings without permission. It's his first thrust in enforcing the coercive acts.
6: Coercive acts, indeed. Our people are right to call them intolerable acts, but we are not lying down to be walked over by King George, Parliament, or the General.
5: My thoughts exactly. And we're not alone. You heard what happened in Salem.
6: Oh, yes. Gage's troops show up at a town meeting, but the townsfolk just bar the doors and go on with business.
5: That's the spirit. And now we have announced a town meeting tonight, right here in Boston.
6: Yes. It will be interesting to see how General Gage reacts to that one.
5: Very interesting.
7: I have called you selectmen, leaders of Boston, to appear here before me this afternoon regarding an urgent matter.
8: Yes, sir, General Gage.
7: It has come to my attention that a town meeting has been called for this evening. And you know the new regulation. No new town meetings without expressed permission.
8: Oh, but sir, we have called no meeting.
6: That's correct, sir. We have only reconvened...
8: Precisely. At a former meeting, we had merely adjourned ourselves.
6: And the meeting tonight is but a continuation. So, you see, there is no violation, sir. The edict was only against new meetings, future meetings, and therefore...
7: Oh, former meeting, you say? You are reconvening a former meeting?
8: Yes, a meeting already in progress, but only suspended for a time.
6: Well, surely King George does not intend to disrupt town meetings called before the coercive acts were even, well, enacted.
7: Get out of here, all of you. I've had quite enough for one day. But mark my words, There will be consequences. I promise you. Consequences.
0: Why so quiet tonight, my dear? Is there some trouble? Some disturbance between my countrymen and my husband? Do they not respect the commander of the king's forces in America?
7: I tell you, Margaret, there is no telling what they will do. First, they welcome me back with warmth, well, at least with polite respect, and throw a grand dinner in my honor, and now this.
0: This what, dearest?
7: Town meetings! They are banned, everyone knows that, banned, unless I give my permission.
0: And?
7: Oh, never mind. You, I suppose, support this nonsense. If I did not love you so dearly, I... Well, my troubles are not yours, dearest. I apologize. But if they think they can circumvent the will of the king so easily, just wait until I nominate royal judges to the bench, according to Parliament's edicts.
0: Paul, dear? Is that you?
9: Yes, Rachel, I'm home.
0: I'm so glad. I was worried.
9: Oh, no need to worry, my dear. The trial has been postponed.
0: Postponed?
9: Indefinitely postponed. It seems that I and my fellow jury mates were reluctant to serve. And when General Gage's newly appointed loyalist judge noted our, attitude, he himself was reluctant to serve.
0: He refused to sit on the bench for the trial?
9: He, shall we say, chose not to continue, as have others of the new judges when faced with unwilling juries.
0: I see. And I suppose that you, my dear, had no part in the jury's revolt?
9: Why, my dear, I'm amazed that you would think that... I wonder who that can be.
10: Revere!
9: Sam! Sam Adams, come in!
10: You were brilliant, brilliant. To resist effectively, we must gain the advantage.
9: I only stated our position.
0: I can imagine.
9: No. The credit goes almost entirely to the other members of the jury. They simply refused to serve.
10: Ah, Revere, such an innocent. I wonder what the famous general would think if he knew how involved you really are. Not only do you help put committees and congresses together, not only do you communicate news between them, but you are key to the little episode in Boston Harbor. Then you ride to New York and Philadelphia to deliver the town meeting's justification for the tea party. And now this. I doubt if there is a man more involved in our efforts than a certain silversmith I know.
9: Well, I might be able to name a few, but my lips are sealed.
10: Yes, you're right. Our planning must be in secret, but our public actions must be fearless and bold.
9: Well said, Sam. Oh, which reminds me. Don't forget the meeting tonight at the Green Dragon.
10: Ah.
9: John Hancock, Doc Warren, you, me, and, oh, yes, Dr. Ben Church, and a few others.
10: Ah, the inner circle, eh? Don't worry, I'll be there.
7: Dr. Benjamin Church, thank you for coming.
11: I am here, General Cage, at your bidding.
7: You look well, Dr. Church.
11: Thank you, General. Might I ask for what reason you have summoned me?
7: I asked you to come because I recognize in you qualities of a leader.
11: Thank you, sir.
7: Yes, a leader. And since I have become aware of your talents, I can only assume that your fellow Bostonians have noticed your abilities as well.
11: Well, I...
7: And I know that such a person as you are, a man of persuasion, of position, of reputation, would not hesitate to come to the aid and assistance of brave and daring men.
11: I try my best, sir.
7: I'm sure you do. I also believe you possess quite a keen mind for business.
11: Well, I am a doctor, sir, and...
7: Yes, but I'm sure that even a doctor must find ways to make ends meet, if you know what I mean. Am I correct?
11: That's true, of course.
7: I thought as much. And so I am prepared to assist you in that regard.
11: Assist me?
7: With money.
11: Money? But why? How?
7: Ah, yes, how? That is the question.
12: Let's just say that I believe you may be privy to information that I would find interesting.
13: Interesting? You want me to spy?
12: Ah, my dear fellow, such a common word, spy. I only ask that you help me. Help me to keep the peace. I think you know me well enough to know that I am a man of my word, that I wish only the best for the colonies, that I believe strictly in the rule of law and order.
13: Well, yes, even your enemies say you are an honorable man.
12: See there? I truly have no quarrel with the idea of just rights, only the way in which the Bostonians approach the subject. You can't have every man interpreting the law to suit his own purposes.
13: You have no quarrel, then, with the concept of liberty. Freedom.
12: There needs to be adherence to the rule of law under strict authority, Dr. Church. But I do believe in the common rights of mankind.
13: I see.
12: You would be available, then, to assist me?
13: I would have to think about it. If
12: I were to make it worth your while?
13: Well, that's not what I was going to... General Gage... You are a persuasive man.
12: Ah, I think, Dr. Church, you and I will become very good business partners.
3: General Gage, who in his military career had been engaged in too many horrific battles, wished to avoid conflict with the colonists. He was encouraged by his notion that they were not well organized, lacked a central leader, and were ignorant of the strategies of war. Also, in case an open insurrection should somehow occur, he knew the colonists had no way to resupply their arms, since gunpowder had to be imported from abroad. However, he received a message from Loyalist William Brattle, which alerted him that munitions were being removed from the provincial powder house by local citizens. So General Gage decided to prevent further trouble before it began.
14: Lieutenant Colonel George Madison reporting, General Gage.
12: Yes, Madison, I have summoned you because you are one of the most able and trustworthy officers.
14: Thank you, sir.
12: I have a mission of utmost importance for you to carry out. I have received word that certain colonists have quietly and systematically removed British supplies from the provincial powder house, which is but 6 miles northwest of here. Your assignment is to conduct a raid on the powder house, remove the supplies that still remain, and secure them here, so they will not fall into the wrong hands.
14: Yes, sir.
12: 260 hand-picked men await your leadership, Madison. You will conduct this operation secretly under the cover of darkness. The Navy will be waiting with a flotilla of longboats at Long Wharf. Row across Boston Harbor and up the Mystic River to an advantageous point. Once you are ashore, you are to obtain the keys for the powder house from Colonel David Phipps, the sheriff of Middlesex County.
14: Yes, sir.
12: And then you are to proceed to the powder house on Quarry Hill. Remove barrels of gunpowder.

0: Yes.
1: You are Colonel David Phipps.
0: I am, and you are?
1: Lieutenant Colonel George Madison.
0: What are you doing on my doorstep at this hour? The light of dawn is not yet to be seen.
1: Your keys, Sheriff Phipps. Your keys to the powder house, please.
0: Keys? Have you been sent by General Gage?
1: Indeed I have, and your immediate cooperation is required.
0: Well, all right then. Just wait here. Here they are.
1: Go back to bed. You have seen no one this early morning. I have not been here. Am I understood?
0: Quite well.
1: Good. Men, let's move out, but quietly. It's early, but a few may be stirring already. Company halt. Well, well, there it is. The powder house. Soldier?
2: Yes, sir. You called, sir?
1: Take two others and slip around to the back. Let's make sure it's not being guarded.
2: Yes, sir.
1: Well?
2: It's all clear, sir.
1: Very well. Forward, men. Quietly now.
2: The door is around this way, sir.
1: Yes, yes. I can just make it out. All right. Now to unlock it. As soon as I can find the key. It's so dark. Ah, there it is.
2: I can't see anything inside, sir. Shall I light a lantern?
1: No, definitely not. The whole building could blow with all this gunpowder. We'll just wait until it's a little lighter. And then we'll work quickly. We must be done before the countryside awakens and discovers our mission.
3: Well done, Madison. Well done.
4: Thank you, General Cage. We removed 250 half barrels of gunpowder and delivered it here in Boston to Castle William, along with the two filled pieces from Cambridge. All munitions were delivered by noon.
3: Excellent. Not a shot fired. I'm very pleased. Very pleased.
5: While General Gage saw the removal of the munitions as a means of preventing trouble, his plan actually had the opposite effect. All of New England was outraged.
6: We've been robbed of all our powder!
7: King George's ships are assaulting Boston!
8: Six people have already been killed!
5: Of course, none of this was accurate. Only the powder from the Massachusetts Provincial Powder House had been taken, and Boston was not under attack. But the incident became known as the New England Powder Alarm. William Brattle and other Tories were run out of their homes by angry colonists, and in the panic that spread, many members of New England's militia were on the march to Boston before they received word to turn back. General Gage was surprised and alarmed by the reaction of the citizens of New England, and he immediately began to take precautions, which, to say the least, were not well received.
9: I suppose you've heard. Boston is being fortified by British regulars at General Gage's order.
10: Oh, I've heard. Not only that, he's now ordered us to surrender our weapons.
11: And not just our weapons. The merchants are now being forced to sell their gunpowder to the king's agents.
9: A big mistake by my way of thinking.
10: Well said, my friend. A very big mistake.
5: We'll get back to our story in just a moment, but first, Uncle Dan, let's see if you can guess the answer to a riddle sent in by one of our listeners.
12: Okay, I'm game.
5: Here it is. Why do bees hum?
12: Well, I know the humming sound they make is from their wings displacing air so quickly, but I'm sure that's not the answer.
5: No, you're right. It's not.
12: Could it be that bees hum because they're happy?
5: No, and time's running out.
12: Okay, I give up. Why do bees hum?
5: Bees hum because they don't know the words, Uncle Dan.
12: Because they don't know the words? Oh, that's a good one.
5: Boys and girls, if you like jokes and riddles as much as we do, you'll enjoy the Funny Bones page of Clubhouse magazine.
12: If you've never seen Clubhouse, just go to our website and click on Clubhouse.
5: Our web address is yourstoryhour.org. That's yourstoryhour.org.
12: By the way, we love your jokes and riddles, so please keep them coming.
5: But now let's get back to our story, Paul Revere and the Road to Revolution. All over New England, colonists began to resist England's control over their lives. Citizens in Worcester, Massachusetts, for example, met in town hall meetings.
13: And I propose, fellow citizens, that we organize our militia into special companies. Companies that are ready at a moment's notice to muster.
7: Minutemen! Minutemen to rally to the cause!
5: In an act of defiance, the Massachusetts legislature met against General Gage's orders and created action committees. Of course, Paul Revere and his friends were on the move as well.
14: And so, to sum up, my fellow citizens, fellow craftsmen and businessmen, we are agreed, then, that this committee will concern itself with watching the movements of the British soldiers. We vow never again to be taken by surprise by General Gage's soldiers. And we agree to keep our counsel in these matters. No word of our plans will leave this room. We so swear upon this holy Bible.
3: You say, Dr. Church, that you've just come from the meeting?
15: Yes, General Gage. I came straight away.
3: And the members of the meeting have vowed to track the movement of my troops?
15: Exactly.
3: What else can you tell me?
15: Well, General, fortunately, I am one of the designated few to whom these men are to report.
3: Excellent. Excellent. And I shall order my men to keep watch for these spies. We will watch them, even as they are watching us.
5: Since General Gage felt he could keep his finger on the pulse of Patriot activities through his spy, Dr. Church, he did not bother or disband Paul Revere's committee. However, he quickly decided that further action was needed to secure the supplies of British munitions stored in various New England strongholds. Soon, reports reached Revere's ears that General Gage planned a raid on the Portsmouth, New Hampshire stockpile at Fort William and Mary. And although only days before Rachel Revere had delivered the first child of their marriage, a baby boy they named Joshua, Paul knew he must leave to warn fellow Whig patriots in Portsmouth.
16: That's a good baby. Do be careful, dearest. The weather is dreadful.
17: I know. The ruts and slush are frozen solid on the road. But I must be off, and quickly. Children, you know what to do. Help Mother as much as you can with the baby. I'll be back as soon as possible.
18: Take care, Papa. Please take care.
19: Bye, Papa. Bye.
20: Bye. Bye, Papa.
21: Be careful, Papa.
5: After an all-day, weather-whipped and bone-chilling journey of 60 miles, Paul Revere arrived in Portsmouth and that evening addressed the Portsmouth Committee of Correspondence.
14: Gentlemen, two regiments of British regulars, General Gage's men, are on their way to seize the powder at Fort William and Mary. Now, without that gunpowder, we cannot defend ourselves. The reason? King George has ordered that no gunpowder be sent here to the colonies. Therefore, it will be impossible to lay our hands on additional supplies. We must stop the regulars from carrying out Gage's orders. We must secure that gunpowder.
5: The men of Portsmouth's committee rose to the challenge. The next morning, a rallying fife and drum could be heard in the streets. And by afternoon, 400 men prepared to storm the fort. Having learned of Paul Revere's arrival, New Hampshire's royal governor, John Wentworth, warned the six-man garrison protecting the fort and sent a rider back across the frozen road to report to General Gage. As the few brave defenders saw the attack drawing near, they called out a warning.
13: This is Captain Cochrane. I have hoisted the king's colors over this fort, and I say enter at the peril of your lives.
22: And I say we shall do exactly that. Forward, men!
13: Fire the cannon!
22: Captain Cochrane, surrender your weapon.
13: I have no choice but to comply.
22: Oh, never mind. There are only six of you. Keep your sword, but keep it sheathed.
0: Thank you.
1: Three cheers for Captain Cochrane, our brave leader.
2: Hip, hip, hurrah! Hip, hip, hurrah! Hip, hip, hurrah!
22: Yes, well, you did fight bravely, all six of you. Men, pull down the colors of the king.
0: Why, you can't.
23: Watch out, sir!
22: Draw your sword on me, will you? There, let's see you cause more trouble now that you're securely fastened to the wall by your own sword thrust through the coat of your uniform.
0: Long live the king!
22: And now that one of your comrades has been struck to the floor by my men. What arrogance to think that the six of you could prevail against 400 men!
5: The scuffle between New Hampshire's hastily assembled militia and the small but valiant defending British garrison was, in a sense, the first battle of the Revolutionary War. Later, after being delayed by bad weather, the forces sent by General Gage finally arrived. They discovered that the colonists had removed more than 100 barrels of gunpowder from the fort and hidden it away. By the time General Gage learned of it, Paul Revere had returned home. But the general fully understood just who he had to thank for his failed mission.
3: It's that Paul Revere again. That man is everywhere.
10: Yes, sir. I understand, sir.
3: Send for Lieutenant Colonel Alexander Leslie. He's a capable man. I can trust him to keep his head. This is not the end. We must preserve the honor and the control of the crown.
10: Yes, sir.
3: Yes, what is it?
10: Well, if I may inquire, sir... Why don't you just arrest Paul Revere? Put him in irons?
3: How sorely I'm tempted to do just that, but we must behave responsibly, with honor, with respect to liberty and the law. But that man is impossible.
5: All over New England, colonists followed the example set in Portsmouth and raided the powder houses. Inevitably, another confrontation occurred. A couple of months later, on a Sunday afternoon, British regulars began to march towards Salem, Massachusetts, to secure their munitions. Major John Pedrick, a citizen of Marblehead, a town on the road to Salem, saw them pass and determined to ride ahead to sound the alarm.
24: Major Pedrick.
25: Colonel Mason, I've just come...
24: Come in, Major. Catch your breath.
25: There's no time, sir. The regulars are even now past Marblehead and are at Maloon's Mills.
24: What?
25: Yes, they are on the march. They're coming.
24: I warned the town. Most of them were at afternoon church services.
26: And these three men, Shadrach, Meshach, and Abednego, were willing to face death in the fiery furnace rather than...
27: The regulars are coming after the guns and are now near Malone's Mills!
28: Let's go!
29: Hurry, everyone! The churchyard!
5: Citizens of all denominations rallied to the call and feverishly worked together to hide the weapons and gunpowder from the approaching soldiers. They ripped planking from one bridge to delay the advance of General Gage's troops and raised a drawbridge in another place. Bloodshed was finally averted because of a compromise proposed by a local minister. But as the regulars were withdrawing from Salem, Sarah Tarrant, who lived by the road of their retreat, threw open her window and shouted,
30: All you soldiers go home and tell your master who sent you that he sent you on a fool's errand. Do you think we were born in the woods to be frightened by owls?
27: Soldier! Lower your weapon. Do not fire upon that woman.
30: Ha! Go ahead and fire if you have the courage, but I doubt it.
5: Clearly, the footsteps of the British soldiers and those of the colonial patriots were marching closer and closer towards war. Just what would ignite it, no one knew for sure, but its approach was felt by everyone. Those loyal to the king and General Gage, and those loyal to the concept of self-determination.
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1: Should unmarried couples live together? Why is it that we're not Jewish? And who was that naked man? We'll answer these questions and more in just a moment on Line Upon Line. Welcome to Line Upon Line, brought to you by It Is Written. We are glad you have joined us. We are going to answer your Bible questions. I am John Bradshaw. With me, Pastor Wes Peppers. Great to have you here.
2: Great to be here, Pastor John.
1: Are you ready to go?
2: I think we're ready today.
1: We got some good questions.
2: Let's do it.
1: What should a person do who would like to have us answer a Bible question? Can you tell us?
2: Yeah, if you would like to submit a Bible question, you can email us at lineuponline@iiw.org, and we'll be glad to add your question to the queue and we'll get an answer to you.
1: Okay, here's one for you.
2: All right.
1: It's from Shauna, who asks, what does the Bible say about unmarried couples living together in the same home?
2: Whoa, that's a good question. You know, a lot of people, I've encountered people, many people who have done this, maybe to save money, or they're about to get married, or
1: they're
2: whatever.
1: Not. Or they're,
2: yeah.
1: Or it's not about money or marriage.
2: That's right.
1: It's just about
2: Other things. Well, and so many of these people will be quick to tell me oftentimes, oh, but Pastor, we're pure. We're not doing anything. We sleep in bedrooms on the opposite end of the house. But the reality is that's not God's ideal.
1: Yeah.
2: And the Bible says to avoid the appearance of evil. Now, any person, religious or not, if they see two people living in a house together like that, they're going to think that there's more happening. And we want to avoid those suspicions. We don't want to give anyone the opportunity to speak ill of us. And so even if you're trying to be pure, it still gives a bad impression. Not only that, it opens up temptation that you don't want to get yourself into.
1: The Bible says in the book of Romans, make not provision for the flesh fulfill the lusts thereof. And if you're living together in the same home and you're unmarried, you have made provision for the flesh. You have opportunity coming out your ears, so you want to shut the door to that. Flee fornication, the Bible says. Now, we both know that more and more people are living together out of wedlock as though they were married. I could sugarcoat this, but I'm not going to. That's sin. That's wrong in the sight of God. It's also destructive. People who live together and then get married divorce at a much higher rate of people who did not live together. People who have multiple sexual partners before they get married divorce at a much higher rate than people who keep themselves to themselves before marriage at a much higher rate. There's very little to gain. You might say, oh, but we will enjoy that. Yes, so get married and then enjoy living together. But we don't love each other enough to get married. Ah, okay. So don't get married and don't live together because you're just asking for trouble. I know society has moved in a different direction. God calls you to be countercultural. The Bible speaks about self-control numerous times, temperance, self-control. This is an area where self-control ought to be encouraged. Now, one of the problems we have is that we live in a sex-soaked society.
2: Absolutely.
1: Sensuality, provocation, pornography, it's just everywhere. And the taboos that used to exist don't exist now. So it's easier for people to do this and not think that there's anything wrong with it.
2: I would add that many of the taboos that used to be taboo are now looked upon as weird. It's odd if you're not sleeping with someone in the workplace or this type of a thing, and people look at it as a strange thing. But truly, it's we're living as Christians according to the principles of God's word, and God says, keep those things for marriage.
1: Absolutely. Couldn't have said it better. All righty, let's have a look at the next question. It is from Jan. Now, here's a fun question. Mark 14, 51 and 52 describes a young man running naked from a group of people after they stole his linen cloth. Who was this young man? Why don't you read for us Mark 14, verses 51 and 52.
2: Yeah, let's read that. Mark chapter 14, and you know, that's the mystery man in Scripture, right? Yeah. Who was the young man? And we'll take a look at that here. Mark chapter 14.
1: Starting at 51.
2: Yeah, verse 51. Sorry, I was in Matthew there. All right. Verse 51. Now a certain young man followed him, having a linen cloth thrown around his naked body, and the young man laid hold of him, and he left the linen cloth and fled from them naked.
1: So who was he?
2: Yeah. Well, it likely was the author of the book, Mark.
1: Yeah.
2: And he was a young man. He was one of the younger disciples, and he wrote about himself there, basically. And, you know, he didn't mention someone else's name. He didn't say Peter or John or whoever else. And he's really giving a reference to himself here.
1: Yeah, and he was just a young man at the time. Mm-hmm. Now, when he ran naked, was he naked? Likelihood he was not naked. This mm-hmm. this comes up in other places. He was probably wearing his undergarments, mm-hmm. whatever they were at the time. So he may not have been a complete and absolute spectacle, but without his outer clothing, he would have stood out in a crowd. There's no question about that.
2: It was very cultural in those days if a person didn't have the outer clothing, but they had on the undergarments, which they usually wore from head to toe, it would be considered literally naked if you had those on but didn't have the outer garments. So it could have been that for sure.
1: All right. Our next question is as follows, and it is from April. If Jesus was a Jew, and so were his disciples, how come we're not Jewish? Why are we instead Christians?
2: Well, the Jews don't believe in Jesus. They don't believe in Christ. And so obviously they're not going to call themselves Christians or followers of Christ. Interesting, in the book of Acts chapter 11, verse 25, it talks about the time when the followers of Jesus were first called Christians. And so there was a separation in the understanding of the two identities of the people. The Jews held on to the Jewish beliefs and the Jewish traditions, and the Christians accepted Christ as Messiah. Pretty simple. You could be Jewish and identify with Christ, but you can't reject Christ and as a Jew and still be a Christian.
1: Yeah. So Jesus was Jewish. His disciples were, and then they weren't. Then his disciples became known as Christians. If they were just Jewish, they remained Jewish ethnically, but they didn't follow the customs of Judaism as they once did. Now they were Christians. They were followers of Christ. And as time went on, that distinction became greater and greater and greater, and Christian customs and traditions came in where once they might have been Jewish customs and traditions. Question for us from Naomi. I really want to understand where the Bible says women should not braid their hair and adorn themselves with costly array. What does that mean? Now, you find it in 1 Timothy 2 and verse 9, and we might want to look at this in context. 1 Timothy chapter 2, verse 9, I'll read it. The Bible says this, in like manner also, now I'm reading from an older version, mm-hmm. that women adorn themselves in modest apparel with what it says here is shamefacedness. Mm. It means propriety. Mm-hmm. You don't mean anybody going around looking ashamed.
2: Right.
1: And sobriety, not with broided hair or gold or pearls or costly array, but which becometh women professing godliness with good works.
2: Mm.
1: Now, it's quite clear what he's saying.
2: Sure.
1: Have women Undoubtedly, the same would apply to men today, but back then, owing to the culture, it was women who adorned themselves, not men. The principle is, rather than adorning yourself on the outside, adorn yourself on the inside.
2: That's right.
1: Don't give place to outward show. Now, what some people are really surprised about is that nowhere does the Bible recommend wearing jewelry. Mm-hmm. This is a custom that slipped into society over time. What are the dangers, do you think, that Paul is warning against here? The dangers, the temptation.
2: Sure. The temptation is to start focusing on yourself, the outward beauty, focusing on things that are not eternal, the external rather than the internal. And really, the appeal here from Paul is more an appeal for character. Let others see your character. We want people to be drawn to Christ, not ourselves. And so, you know, he's making the point that oftentimes the more we adorn ourselves externally, the less people can see the beauty of the character and instead may focus on those things. Now, that may not be true 100% of the time for every person, but it's a principle that God gives for all. Peter does the same thing in that book. He says, let the focus be on the hidden character of the heart, which God approves of. And so that's the point that's being made there.
1: Yep.
2: We want to be careful with that. You know, people can get into all kinds of side rails with it, but the principle is character.
1: Look, it's a good principle.
2: Absolutely.
1: It's focusing on, it's attaching importance to that which is not important.
2: That's right.
1: It's finding your validation mm-hmm. in things that are not important.
2: Yeah.
1: Now, why should any human being feel less because she or he doesn't wear this or that, mm-hmm. right? Why yeah. should you? Why should anybody feel as though you don't fit in or you aren't beautiful enough unless you add to yourself? You shouldn't feel that
2: That's
1: way.
2: That's right. That's
1: God
2: right.
1: made you beautiful enough, and you are beautiful in His eyes. That doesn't mean you can't take care of your appearance. Mm-hmm. I mean, many people should take a little more care about their appearance.
2: That's right.
1: Just to meet a minimum
2: That's right.
1: basic, you know, to yes. look a little better.
2: Yes.
1: But where's the line? There's no line. You've just got to figure that out for yourself.
2: It's an interesting thing. I looked at a pattern throughout the Bible. In the Old Testament, you find this to be true, especially when the people would stray away from God. Every single time, one of the first things they did was put on adornment. And then every time God would call them back to Himself, He would tell them, take it off. Why is He saying that? Simply because when we have Jesus, we have everything that we need in Him. We don't need to add anything extra to the way that He's created us. And, you know, in Ephesians, it says we're accepted in the Beloved. We get our value from Christ, not from any external thing. And so when we're content with that, we realize we just don't need the other things.
1: Some people are victims. Mm-hmm. Now I'm not going to say that you should never have something expensive. If you can afford it and you need it or you want it, that's fine. That's up to you. But what I'm concerned about is the person who feels like he or she isn't enough without this great rock on their
2: that's
1: finger.
2: Right.
1: I've got to have that because that proves something or it validates me. No, it does not. It's just a giant waste of money. Now, you can bring this over into lots of different areas, but it gets gray. There's no point talking about the size of somebody's house, and there's little point talking about the value of somebody's car because it's relative. There's a question of investments, where to put your money, how much money you have. So we don't want to go there unless because it may just sound like we're getting judgmental when we don't want to be and we don't need to be. But it's worth figuring out, isn't it? What is it that validates me? Where do I get my approval from? What makes me good enough? And if you need to add something before you are good enough or pretty enough or good looking enough,
2: you just don't need to.
1: Yeah, it's
2: Christ has given you everything.
1: Yes, He has. Mm-hmm. And men do it, women do it in all kinds of areas of your life. You're to find your contentment in Jesus and then read the Bible with an open mind and an open heart and ask God to help you apply principles that He has inspired to your life. 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What would He say to His friends today?
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1: Welcome back to Line Upon Line, brought to you by It Is Written. We welcome your Bible questions. We hope you'll email them to us at lineuponline@iiw.org. lineuponline@iiw.org. Got a question here from Randy. And Randy asks, I'm 16 and am not baptized. Is it a problem? I also don't go to church. Is it a problem, Pastor Wes?
2: Well, Randy, if you're asking if it's a problem, it sounds like maybe you have some conviction in your heart about that. So it could be a problem. I would say at the age of 16, you are well qualified to understand Christ and what he's done for you and your need of him to make a decision for him and to be baptized. I don't want to rush a person if they're not ready, but you could be ready. And if God is speaking to your heart about it, it sounds like maybe you should think about being ready.
1: Randy says, I also don't go to church. Hey, Randy, go to church.
2: Amen.
1: Yeah, go to church. I don't know why you don't go to church. Maybe you live too far from a church and your parents don't go, and at 16 you can't get to church. I doubt that. Maybe it's because you've never been raised in a church. Well, what are you doing emailing us if you have no information about church? You have some frame of reference. There's no question about that. So here's what you want. Do you want to get yourself to church? Does church save a person? No, never has and never will. Yet, church is where sinners of all stripe go and fellowship together and learn to serve Jesus together and are fed and edified. And it's not just the church service, but it's church life and, most importantly, the devotional life that comes with it. No, church doesn't equal salvation, but salvation equals an experience that should include church. Mm-hmm. So we would encourage you to be there, to be not just another name on the roll or another bum on a pew. I mean, a rear, not a bum like a worthless person. Not another person taking up space on a pew, but we would encourage you to get involved in a life of service to Christ, of devotion to Christ. Get involved in the ministry of your church. Serve in your community, be a living, breathing Christian who knows Jesus as his best friend, and your life, I'm telling you, my friend, will just take off, and you'll be so blessed that you took God seriously.
2: Amen.
1: Curious question here from Rachel. Why do people call sexual or lustful acts the spirit of Jezebel?
2: Oh, that's interesting. I've heard people use that phrase before. Oh, that's just a Jezebel there. Well, if you read the Old Testament, you read about Jezebel, her interaction with the kings of Israel and others, you find that she was a very vile person. She was a very sexual person, engaging in vile acts, and the way that she dressed was very provocative and this type of thing. So that name kind of took with the territory, and people have used that through time to describe people they feel like are maybe portraying that type of personality or that type of look. And so that could be judgmental in itself to call someone that. I probably wouldn't use that term. However, that's where the term comes from.
1: In Revelation chapter 2, I gave her time to repent of her sexual immorality, and she did not repent. Indeed, I will cast her into a sick bed, and those who commit adultery with her into great tribulation, unless they repent of her deeds. That's not referring to her Jezebel, but that's referencing Jezebel as a symbol of wicked living.
2: That's right.
1: And so that's where you're going to get it from. Mm-hmm. All righty. What do we have next? Gary is asking us this question. Is it true that the ceremonial Sabbath and the weekly Sabbath coincided when Jesus was crucified? Is there any evidence to support this?
2: That's a really good question.
1: You know what? I've got something here that I'm going to share about this. What we know, and it says this in the gospel, is that Jesus celebrated the Passover with his disciples on a Thursday night. That's clear. Next day, condemned, crucified, Sabbath he rested in the grave, Sunday, the resurrection took place and he went to heaven and then he came back. However, not all of the Gospels paint it in that exact same light. John kind of spins it differently. So I looked at a commentary and I want to read to you. I hope you don't mind me reading. I'll read to you what the commentary said. I thought this was interesting. We have here one more instance where our present-day ignorance of ancient Jewish practices appears to be the cause of our inability clearly to harmonize the seemingly conflicting statements of John and the Synoptics. The Synoptic Gospels, Matthew, Mark, Luke. John is a Gospel, but not a Synoptic Gospel. However, on the basis of all available evidence, but without accepting any one of these four proposed explanations, this commentary suggests the possibility of the following sequence of events connected with the Last Supper, crucifixion, and Passover. In the year of the crucifixion, whether as a result of controversy between liberal and conservative elements of Judaism or because of other circumstances now unknown, there may have been a double celebration of the Passover. That with other conservative Jews, Jesus and the disciples celebrated the Last Supper on Thursday night during the early hours of what was officially Nisan 14, and that the Last Supper was a true celebration of the Passover. That Jesus died on the cross about the time of the evening sacrifice and the slaying of the Paschal Lamb on Friday, Nisan 14. That in the year of the crucifixion, the official celebration of the Passover came on Friday night after the crucifixion. That Jesus rested in the tomb over the weekly Sabbath, which in that year coincided with the ceremonial or annual Sabbath, Nisan 15, the first day of the Feast of Unleavened Bread. That Jesus rose from the tomb early on Sunday morning, Nisan 16, the day when the wave sheaf, which typified the resurrection, was presented in the temple. Happily, it is not necessary to solve this problem in order to avail ourselves of salvation through Christ our Passover, who was sacrificed for us.
2: Amen.
1: It was not an easy one, because you do have conflicting accounts.
2: Yeah, that's right.
1: Somewhere, there is a way that you can find a harmony there. And this does. Mm-hmm. Is this the God's honest truth? Well, somebody thinks it's a good explanation. This commentator, a man named Francis Nicol, he edited the commentary. I don't know whether he penned that himself or not. So we think, though, that that would resolve what seems to be a contradiction.
2: So in essence, the whole weekend is really revolving around the Passover. There's several events taking place.
1: Because you've read that Jesus celebrated the Passover Thursday night.
2: And yeah, that's right.
1: Was that the only day Passover? You would think in ordinary terms there'd be just one Passover celebration. Maybe that year was an anomaly. We'll find out one day and maybe we get
2: that's
1: to ask Jesus what his explanation for this would be.
2: Amen.
1: Here's a question from Elizabeth. And Elizabeth asks, well, first she says, in John 20:22, Jesus says, "Receive ye the Holy Spirit." My understanding was that the disciples received the Holy Spirit on the day of Pentecost after Christ entered into heaven. Is that right? That's a terrific question. That's a very observant question.
2: Sure.
1: Jesus said it in John 20:22, but later on, Pentecost happened.
2: Yes.
1: So did they receive the Holy Spirit both times? One time? What?
2: Sure. And, you know, it says he breathed on them and they received the Holy Spirit. So they could received a certain portion of the Holy Spirit at that time. And then on the day of Pentecost, there was an outpouring of the Holy Spirit in a unmeasured way. And they were filled with the Holy Spirit. And so even a person that doesn't know Christ can be drawn to Christ because of the Holy Spirit. So in a certain way, they're receiving a measure of the Spirit. It's convicting of them of sin and helping them understand their need of a Savior. So God can give us different measures of the Spirit depending upon where our heart is.
1: Yeah, absolutely right. Mark asks a fascinating question. He says, a friend of mine is using certain verses to explain that when the body dies, the person lives on spiritually. He mentions 1 Peter 3:18, Galatians 2:20, and Hebrews 4:12. We'll look at them all. Let's look first at 1 Peter 3:18. You read that one. I'll go to Galatians 2:20.
2: All right, sounds good.
1: When the body dies, the person lives on spiritually. Now, these verses will either say that or they won't.
2: Yes.
1: So what is the one you have saying?
2: All right. 1 Peter 3, verse 18, it says, "For Christ also suffered once for sins, the just for the unjust, that he might bring us to God, being put to death in the flesh, but made alive by the Spirit.
1: Well,
2: so that's not talking about physical death.
1: No, what's it talking about?
2: It's talking about a death to self. It's about crucifying the fleshly nature or the fleshly person and being made alive by the Spirit. And when we give our hearts to Christ, we are rejecting our old sinful nature and choosing now Christ and the new heart that He's giving us. And now we're walking by faith in the Holy Spirit. He's describing a spiritual aspect, not a physical death.
1: Galatians 2 and verse 20 is really just the same. I am crucified with Christ, nevertheless I live. Yet not I, but Christ liveth in me. And the life which I now live in the flesh, I live by the faith of the Son of God, who loved me and gave Himself for me. That's not talking about you dying. Obviously it's not, because Paul is saying,

0: 12, have you got that?
1: I do. Hebrews 4:12, for the word of God is living and powerful and sharper than any two-edged sword, piercing even to the division of soul and spirit and joints and marrow, and is a discerner of the thoughts and intents of the heart. Probably when it says piercing to the division of soul, maybe he's thinking that that's the death, but certainly it's not referring to anything. It's talking about the Bible there being having the ability to read the heart, to open before us our very life and all of our thoughts and intents and motives and actions. And so it's got nothing to do with a physical death there. It's a spiritual application. It's just really a wrong application of all those verses. It's trying to make them say something that they're just simply not.
0: Yeah, absolutely right. Okay, I like this question because it says, we watched Revelation today.
1: Oh, that's good. Mm-hmm. That's great.
0: Lesson 7, quality time. And you can go to itiswritten.tv and do the same. Watch Revelation Today, a series of presentations on important Bible subjects. Where in the Bible does it say Abraham kept the Sabbath? I can't find it anywhere in the KJV.
1: All right. Well, I have a verse from Genesis chapter 26, verse 5. It doesn't say the Sabbath specifically, but what it does say, it says, Abraham obeyed my voice, this is God speaking, and kept my charge, my commandments, my statutes,
0: there
1: and my laws.
0: Yeah.
1: So he would have kept the Sabbath. God said he kept his commandments.
0: Yeah, pretty clear, I think.
1: Yeah.
0: Yeah. The Bible didn't spell it out, but it spelled it out.
1: It's one of the commandments.
0: And
1: so if
0: that's
1: he kept
0: very,
1: the
0: very
1: commandments,
0: clear.
1: He wouldn't have been breaking it.
0: Yeah, no question about it. And we would encourage you to have confidence in the Word of God, confidence in the commandments of God. Where does commandment keeping come from? Where does obedience spring from?
1: Springs from a new heart out of love for Jesus.
0: That's exactly right.
1: Springs as a product of salvation. Good works are not a means of salvation, but they are a product of salvation.
0: And our hope with Line Upon Line is not just so that you can be armed with knowledge and be able to zing people with answers to your questions. Our hope is that Bible Answers will lead you deeper into the Bible, and as you enter into the Bible more deeply, you'll enter into a deeper relationship with Jesus, who died to save you from your sins.
1: That's right.
0: Yeah, thanks so much for joining us. We'll see you again next time. This has been Line Upon Line, brought to you by It Is Written.

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1: Hello and welcome to Crossroads here on 3ABN Radio. My name is Angela Lomacang. I'm glad that you're tuning in today. And listener, we are living in interesting times. Yes, we are. We're seeing things happen in this world like we have never seen before. And Jesus is soon to come, listener. I just pray that you make your calling and election sure. And today you may be wondering, what is God's will for my life? I know I've asked that question many years ago. God has a will for your life, listener. So you please stay tuned. This is going to be a wonderful program talking about God's will for your life. And the title of today's program is Tensioned Between Feelings and the Will of God. That's what we're talking about. Tension between feelings and the will of God. Yeah, you have feelings, yes, and there's tension.

0: We live in stressful times, but we're going to see the will of God for your life through this program. And the Bible text that our guest, I'll introduce her in a moment, that our guest has chosen for today is from Luke 22, verse 42. It says, saying, Father, if it is your will, take this cup away from me. Nevertheless, not my will, but yours be done. What a powerful text. Wow. Now today, I have the privilege and honor of introducing Dr. Nadine Collins. Welcome.
1: Thank you for having me.
0: I am so excited. We're going to have two programs, so one next week and one today. And I don't know what to say. She's a wonderful woman of God. She's written articles, books, done prayer lines, deal with spiritual warfare, and she has a wonderful prayer ministry. And this is Make Your Prayer Life Go Wow! And this is so good. I'm going to just share a few of them that she has done. Secrets of the Wow Praying Woman. Battle plan for spiritual warfare. Wow prayers for your spouse. Wow prayers of agreement. Wow prayer hacks. I've asked her about that one. That was interesting. Wow prayer and fasting techniques. Wow prayer journal. Wow prayers for the Holy Spirit. Welcome again. I am so excited to have you here.
1: Yes, I'm excited to be here.
0: Yes, tell us where your beautiful accent is from, for those that are listening may not know.
1: Well, I'm from the Caribbean, so yes. I am a St. Lucian citizen. I'm also a citizen of Barbados, two beautiful islands in the Caribbean.
0: Did you say you're a citizen?
1: Well, I am a St. Lucian.
0: Yes.
1: And I'm a citizen of Barbados as
0: really?
1: Well, by descent. Yes.
0: Oh. Now, you've also lived in Trinidad.
1: Yes, I did. So I'm a Trinidadian by association.
0: Yeah. I like that. I like that. Now, tell us about you. You got your PhD. Tell us about what you got your PhD in.
1: So I have a PhD in education,
0: yes,
1: with a focus on administration in higher education.
0: Ah.
1: Yes, so it's about serving at the university level, which is what I've been trained to do,
0: yes,
1: teaching master's and PhD students.
0: What?
1: Which I probably do just sometimes as an adjunct,
0: yes,
1: faculty,
0: yes,
1: because I'm in full-time ministry.
0: Right,
1: yes,
0: right. And she is a wonderful full-time ministry. She has done programs here at 3ABN, Dare to Dream, etc., and I have the privilege of having her here. Matter of fact, I love her Facebook. What do you call that Facebook?
1: The Let's Talk series.
0: Talk series. And how did you come up with that?
1: Oh, that came out of me just trying to be free.
0: Ah.
1: Literally, like,
0: I
1: so
0: like
1: many
0: that.
1: Thoughts in my head.
0: Yes.
1: And for so many years, just being afraid to fully express my thoughts, because writing is my outlet.
0: Ah,
1: it's the way that
0: I like that,
1: and it comes so easy,
0: yes,
1: for me. And I remember a friend said to me many years ago, my thoughts are my words half murdered.
0: Ooh.
1: So even what you see on paper, it's not half of what's in my head. But I decided,
0: wow,
1: that I was going to free myself last year.
0: Yes.
1: Because I had done something I had never done before. It was a new experience.
0: Yes.
1: When I went back home on vacation.
0: Yes.
1: And I wanted to write about it. And I know if I wrote about it, I would probably get judged for it, because it's something so outside of what I was accustomed of when I was growing up. And so,
0: yes,
1: I wrote about it.
0: Yes.
1: And then after I did that, I felt a little free. And so I decided, let me just talk about stuff that's in my head.
0: Ah.
1: Not knowing that it would resonate with so many people.
0: Many people around the world.
1: Yes.
0: with these let's talk.
1: So that's how Let's Talk was born. It was my own letting out my thoughts. And then the thing is, so many individuals are writing saying, you know, thank you for writing this. It's like you're in my head. Thank you for articulating what my experience is. Thank you for putting into words what I could not say.
0: Yes.
1: And so it's like, it's not just, it didn't just set me free now to write. Now I'm addressing issues. People are writing me sometimes, can you write about this?
0: I love that.
1: Or that.
0: Yes, I'm looking at your page now. Let's talk about the moment you realize you've outgrown your old life. Yeah. And I love when you go into it, you put, indulge me.
1: Yeah. People have written me about that, indulge me. They like that.
0: I love that.
1: Yes.
0: And then you have a picture of yourself. And you know, I just go into it and I'm like, wow. So when I go on Facebook, I'm like, when I want to get encouraged, I go to Dr. Nadine's page and I see her with all these wonderful encouraging words that the Lord has given you. Yes. Now, today we're going to be talking about tensions between feelings and the will of God.
1: Yeah.
0: Well, how did you come up with this? What is this about? Explain
1: this.
0: You
1: see, there's a lot of tension that arises. I actually had posted, that would be about our next topic, I think it is. But
0: yes.
1: I write about these tensions, and I probably would have addressed that one even on Facebook too. And that tension comes from real life.
0: Yes.
1: That's the thing. It comes from people who love God, people who are praying,
0: yes,
1: who are trying to do what's right, but what they're experiencing doesn't match what they're expecting.
0: Mm.
1: So your experience doesn't line up with your expectation. There is a conundrum between experience and expectation. Okay, God, I'm praying, I'm fasting, I'm doing all of these things, but there's no alignment. And so people don't talk about it because they feel like something must be wrong with them.
0: That's true. Mm. And what about tensions and feelings? How do you connect that?
1: Tensions and feelings are something, because the tension arises with our mismatched.
0: True.
1: Experience, expectation.
0: Yeah. Yes.
1: And so when I look at scripture, for example, in the text we read in Luke chapter 2, Jesus himself, he expressed that tension as well.
0: Yes.
1: Because he actually says, if it's possible, let this cup pass from me.
0: True.
1: Nevertheless, not my will, but yours be done.
0: But yours be done.
1: And so he was also experienced that real life tension.
0: Yes.
1: And so as Christians, as children of God, if we're admitting it, every one of us at some point in our lives will go through that sort of tension, even with other individuals sometimes.
0: True.
1: Because sometimes we have expectations of somebody in our lives and that person disappoints us.
0: Yes.
1: And so now you're thinking like, does this person really love me? Does this person really care?
0: Right.
1: And so just think about our human experience having that type of tension. Jesus now going through this life loves us so much.
0: Amen.
1: Wants to die for us.
0: Yes.
1: But it's like, this feels a little heavy right now.
0: Yes.
1: This feels a bit much, if it's possible. Yes. So the issue is not a lack of faith, because many times people can think, maybe something is wrong with me. Maybe I'm not Christian enough.
0: Right.
1: And then if you go and share it with somebody else, they may tell you things that may make you feel as if you're not good enough.
0: True.
1: But it's not a lack of faith. It's actually a human experience within our spiritual journey.
0: Yes.
1: It's almost like part of the process. And I think that's why we need to normalize that kind of conversation.
0: Yes.
1: So that individuals understand that sometimes our expectations of God may not match our reality. In my prayer series on right here on Dare to Dream Network, one of the topics I did was praying against your reality.
0: Ooh.
1: Because sometimes what we're experiencing might feel real, but it's not, because we were taught to experience the world through our five senses.
0: True.
1: We were conditioned to think that we experience the world through seeing, hearing, tasting, touching, and feeling.
0: Right.
1: But when we look at the Bible, like, for example, Ephesians 6 verse 12, we understand that we do not experience the world like that, because it says the wrestle, the fight that we are in, the struggle, it's
0: blood.
1: Not against flesh and blood, not against what you can see. What
0: it's
1: you can
0: true.
1: Touch, etc. What you are fighting against is in the unseen world.
0: Is it ever? Yes.
1: Yeah, and so the tension exists where sometimes our reality confuses us, because I'm expecting this thing from God.
0: Uh-huh.
1: My reality looks nothing like what the word says. Nothing like what I'm claiming.
0: Yes.
1: I'm claiming the word. I'm expecting God to do this.
0: Right.
1: But in my reality, it has not happened. It hasn't manifested in that way. And so that is a position that when you find yourself in it, that's tension. That's
0: yes.
1: like it's like pulling one way. Do I continue to believe
0: right.
1: God? Do I just rely on what I'm experiencing? Because you cannot tell me what I'm thinking, what I'm feeling, what I'm experiencing, what I'm tasting, what I'm touching isn't real.
0: Mm-mm-mm-mm. What inspired this topic? This is amazing. It's true.
1: Yeah. It's just real life. It's just life. It's real life. The tension is real. And I myself, I'm telling you, like, I've been through, in most recent times, my own experiences
0: yes.
1: that had me living in that tension.
0: Okay.
1: You
0: so
1: know?
0: You've experienced
1: yes.
0: this.
1: Yes.
0: And the best experience, well, you can talk from experience.
1: Yes.
0: Yes. And it helps others. Yeah. Wow, but it's very, you're speaking in practical terms, though.
1: Because we need people, you see, we do not want to spiritualize things so much to the point that it evades people's real experiences. We need
0: right.
1: people to understand, and I like to make prayer very practical. In my books, in The Missing Piece,
0: yes.
1: I want people to be able to get practical tools. For example, how can I have that relationship? What does that look like?
0: Yes.
1: Because practicality is important, and that could be my education background coming into play.
0: Yeah.
1: Thank God.
0: Yeah.
1: Because people do not need the abstractions
0: uh-huh.
1: of things. They need the
0: True.
1: Practicality of it
0: yes.
1: so that they can actually go through this
0: yes.
1: this life. Life
0: yes.
1: is hard.
0: It's
1: we need
0: very
1: practical,
0: hard.
1: We need
0: Absolutely.
1: Practical
0: now, I have a question. Many people believe that strong faith means not struggling emotionally.
1: Mm-hmm.
0: How do you respond to that?
1: Well, I believe that maybe we are misinterpreting or misunderstanding a lot of things. And that's just one of them.
0: True.
1: That if I'm a person of faith, that means I'm not going to struggle emotionally.
0: Right.
1: Even Jesus.
0: We all, right? The green tree, the ripe one, the bright morning star. Yeah.
1: Even him.
0: Yes.
1: In his journey here on earth.
0: Yes.
1: Had to deal with the emotional struggle.
0: Yeah, he did.
1: The shortest text in the Bible says he wept.
0: Jesus wept.
1: He experienced emotions too, right? That's
0: yes,
1: one
0: did.
1: Example of him experiencing
0: yes.
1: emotion. The example of him even saying, if it's possible, let it pass. The only
0: me.
1: Way that you could say, you know, this is too much for me to bear is because you're experiencing an emotion attached
0: yeah.
1: to the experience.
0: Yeah.
1: And that's the reason why you're going to say something is possible. Sister Angela, this bag is too heavy. I cannot take it anymore. Just help me out. It's because emotionally I may be tired.
0: True.
1: I may be drained.
0: Yes.
1: I may be exhausted, frustrated.
0: Yes.
1: It's an emotion. There's nothing evil about emotion. Struggle does not mean struggling with your emotions or praying. It doesn't mean you lack faith. It means you're processing sometimes what obedience to God actually requires. Because the issue is not whether you feel, it's what do you feel with or what do you do with what you feel?
0: Yes, yes.
1: So it's okay to feel.
0: Yeah.
1: It's what I do with it. Because you can feel disappointed.
0: True.
1: But you can still obey.
0: Right.
1: You see? You can feel confused, but you still trust God. And
0: True.
1: That's what we see in Jesus. He didn't suppress his feelings, but he didn't let his feelings lead his decision.
0: No, no.
1: So we don't need to suppress the feeling.
0: Right.
1: We could acknowledge the feeling.
0: Acknowledge it.
1: It doesn't influence my final decision. It might just sway what I'm going through. And that's the balance we need to learn. That if I am struggling for an emotion, it does not mean that I have made a decision. It means I'm going through a human experience.
0: True.
1: And so my decision to obey God is not hinged on what I feel, nor does my decision to obey God
0: no.
1: totally obliterates what I'm feeling.
0: Yeah.
1: And too many times as Christians, we try to pretend as if, you know, if we ignore what we're feeling, that makes us
0: yes.
1: a better Christian.
0: Mm.
1: But when I think about life, I think about the Bible, I think about even things like, we don't want to go there, that's a little off, but I'll give a quick example.
0: Sure.
1: Joel 2:25,
0: yes.
1: when he talks about, I'll restore the years that the
0: locust
1: has given, the
0: yes.
1: Bible literally identifies what the problem was before God even says what he's going, before he actually does what he does, he acknowledges. And so as Christians, sometimes we spiritualize so much that we are ignoring people's real experiences.
0: I like that.
1: Yeah.
0: Sometimes we're ignoring their experiences.
1: Mm-hmm.
0: Wow. And that's not good. We have to listen to them. And that's what I like about you. Mm-hmm. You're a listener. You listen well. You listen to people. People come to you and talk. Mm-hmm. That's why you have Let's Talk.
1: Yes, let's talk about it. You know, this crazy thing is I just did a podcast interview recently from one of the things that one of the Let's Talk posts.
0: Yes.
1: And it was released on April 1, and it was about... Let's talk about prescriptive Christianity.
0: Mm.
1: And that's because it goes into just what we're talking about. Ignore your emotions. Let me just give you a text to claim and that's it.
0: Oh.
1: Versus listening to you.
0: Oh.
1: Okay. So you just claim that word. And so it's easy to just say claim the word versus you help you now sitting and talking through things. And so it's like ignore your emotions and claim the word. But I don't think that's biblical.
0: No.
1: Jesus acknowledged he expressed his emotions and there's no issue of faith with somebody expressing their emotion. Where the tension exists,
0: okay,
1: and we have that tension is, do I trust my experience and my feelings more than I trust what God is asking me to do? Do I trust what my feelings and experience to lead my decision, or and that's a real tension.
0: It
1: takes a lot of faith to continue to be obedient.
0: It takes faith. You said the key word.
1: When your reality looks nothing like what the word promises, it takes a lot of faith.
0: I like that. Yeah. And my husband will say you have to be careful with feelings.
1: Yeah,
0: because feelings, I don't feel like this. Oh, I don't feel like that. Yeah. But faith, you said, is the key.
1: Mm-hmm.
0: Yeah. We could feel this way, but God says, no. Do this. Go this way. This is the way. Walk ye in it. And that's the way to go.
1: Mm-hmm.
0: What would you say to someone whose reality is not aligning with what they prayed for?
1: That is, I think, in real life where we actually slow down, right?
0: Yeah.
1: I would say to that individual, you're not alone.
0: Yes.
1: You are not failing.
0: Yeah.
1: You are in a place that many people of faith experience, but few people talk about it. Because if we could go back, for example, to Luke 22:42, Jesus said, I understand he didn't say I understand everything. He said, not my will, but yours be done.
0: That's his humanity too.
1: Which means that it's where you don't fully understand, but you just still choose to trust.
0: Right.
1: That's all. And that is where real faith is actually formed. Not when everything makes sense, but when you choose God, even when it doesn't make sense.
0: Mm.
1: And so when you feel as if your life is not aligning with what you prayed for. Probably the safest or best is to continue to trust and understand, number one.
0: Yeah.
1: Because I remember going through my own experiences.
0: Yes.
1: I remember two different points in life, but I was speaking with a trusted friend and I was saying, you know, I told God and I told him that I think it was April 2013. And I said to him, you know, if you have no purpose for me, you might as well take my life. I told him that.
0: Mm.
1: Because it's like, I didn't want to think of living a purposeless life or just a 9-to-5. It wasn't making sense to me. And so sometimes when we're praying about things and there's no alignment with what we're praying about and our reality, sometimes we want to give up. We may feel alone. Think about Elijah running for his life, thinking as if he was the only one who was in faith. And God said, I have 7,000 others who have not bowed.
0: Mm-hmm.
1: And so many times when we are living in tension, we are thinking we're the only one.
0: Right.
1: We feel isolated.
0: True.
1: And that's the reason why we need to keep in mind there are many who have gone before. I mean, I have my own personal experiences repeatedly in life, but we also have biblical examples. And the reason why I say my personal, because a lot of times we use the Bible as a passive way. And then we don't give people, they might say, well, these people died all these years ago.
0: Right.
1: So what about you? Have you ever gone through that?
0: Yep.
1: Has that ever happened to you?
0: Yes.
1: And so
0: put
1: that tension is real.
0: It is real.
1: Okay. And many times people are feeling as if they are alone. They are feeling as if God has forsaken them.
0: Oh, yes.
1: And I could again prescribe and say, you know, he says, I am always going to be with you. You're never alone. And that's okay. That's comforting. But that does not think, that doesn't say that that person doesn't need a listening ear or an opportunity to talk through, because sometimes people need to talk through things. It's not just about giving them the text, because the tension is real, and it's in that tension that many people find themselves. Yes. That's a tension where people might give up on life.
0: Yes.
1: They might give up on the church community. Mm. They might give up on their families because people are just going through too much. It feels like too much. I can't take it anymore. And you just clock out.
0: Or they take their lives.
1: Yeah. You just clock out because it's just too much. And so this tension between, you know, our desires, this tension between, you know, what is the will of God and my feelings versus the will of God, because the will of God concerning all of our lives,
0: yes,
1: it's really about good things. He says, my plans are to prosper you and not to harm you. My plans is to give you great hope and a future. And as a result of that, we know for sure that God's desire is for all of us to actually do something very well. And that is where, you know, the tension continues to sometimes like put us through, because we do not really get that. And to the listeners who are in, the tension shows up in real life, sometimes in practical ways, you know.
0: True.
1: And many times we're not able to identify what it looks like. We're not recognizing we're living in tension. Mm-hmm. But in, because of what Jesus said in Luke 22:42, not my will but yours, this is not passive. This, I think, is very powerful, because it is in that moment where we choose purpose over our preference.
0: Yes.
1: My feelings. I feel it. You can't tell me what I feel.
0: Right.
1: That's what we choose to be obedient over the emotion. Okay, Lord, you see, this is what I'm feeling.
0: Mm-hmm.
1: And I understand that tension. I've lived this, Sister Angela.
0: Right.
1: I know the tension.
0: Yes.
1: I understand it. But it's like, there are moments, most of the times, where I actually chose obedience over my emotions. And there are times where you feel frustrated enough that you're like, you know what? I am going to bow to my emotions. Let me tell you, it never leads us in the right place anyways.
0: No.
1: Never.
0: No.
1: Okay?
0: Our
1: never.
0: Emotions, you mean?
1: Never leads
0: no,
1: us in the right place.
0: No, don't trust your feelings, your emotions. I mean, somebody out there is going through a divorce or whatever, or and they go to the bottle. They say, oh, they go to drugs to help calm them down. But they're running away from their issues, aren't they?
1: It's because, again, maybe sometimes they don't have the right tools.
0: Okay.
1: To understand that this is not how you have to deal with it. Thankfully, for those of us maybe who don't drink alcohol, or who don't, you know, go partying, smoking and stuff. I mean, it's a blessing, but there's so many who do not know how. They don't have the tools to understand that this is out. Because I mean, I thank God that when I find myself in the tension, the place that I still find myself is speaking to the person with whom I have the tension. So I still find myself talking to him. You understand?
0: Yes.
1: Because that's the outlet.
0: Yes.
1: The outlet is not something else.
0: That's right.
1: And so that's been the outlet. And so we're just going to choose to trust him over what we maybe have no control about. And I just want to say to anybody who's actually listening,
0: please,
1: if you find yourself in that space where you're feeling, or your feelings are trying to lead you into the path thinking that way, or it doesn't align with God's will and so on, I just want you to know that you're not alone, that you're not failing, that you are in the very place where faith is formed. It is in space of tension.
0: Amen.
1: Where you're able to forge faith.
0: Mm-hmm.
1: That's that place, because now you are positioned to either trust yourself, to trust God, to trust your experience, to trust the will of the word of God.
0: Yes.
1: You understand?
0: Amen.
1: And what is your will for me? Because we only know the will of God through the word of God. There's
0: that's
1: no
0: it.
1: Other way.
0: Only. Only.
1: That's what reveals the will of God to us.
0: Yes, the word.
1: Yeah, the word. And so it's like, and many again will go for the tension of, do I really believe this word? Do I trust this word?
0: Right, right.
1: Is this word applicable to my life today?
0: Yes.
1: Is it applicable to my experience? That's the tension.
0: Yes.
1: But just imagine coming out of that place of tension.
0: Yes.
1: That's where your faith is going to be like strong, because now you've chosen to trust God more than you trust what you've seen, feeling, hearing, whatever it is.
0: Right.
1: Because we have all of these external forces, because our world is so busy. There's so much information. There's a lot happening. And so that sometimes increases the tension that we're going through.
0: But I love that what you're saying. We know Proverbs 3:5-6. Mm-hmm. Trust in the Lord with what? All your heart.
1: Mm-hmm.
0: Acknowledge him with all your ways.
1: Mm-hmm.
0: Yeah, and he will direct your path. But we can't trust us.
1: No.
0: Who are we to trust? We can't trust who? We cannot trust ourselves.
1: Nope.
0: There's a God in heaven who you can go to anytime. He's there. He listens. We know. He hears our prayers. Now, we have a couple of minutes left. I want you to take us out. Give us some encouraging, someone out there that's listening, some encouraging words about the will of God.
1: Yeah,
0: and feelings.
1: Yes, the thing is, we have to stop interpreting emotional discomfort as spiritual failure.
0: Mm.
1: Because
0: like
1: too many times we judge ourselves. Yes, we're thinking, and that's why people also give up, because they feel as if they've failed.
0: Yes.
1: Because their feelings are not matching us. So feelings conflicted does not mean that you lack faith.
0: True. I like, say that again.
1: Yeah, if your feelings are conflicted, that does not mean that you lack faith. Okay,
0: amen.
1: That's again the tension. It means you're human.
0: True.
1: And so the goal is not to eliminate that tension. The goal is to learn to navigate the tension.
0: Yes.
1: To be able to say, God, I don't fully understand this.
0: Yes.
1: I don't fully like this. God, this does not. Oh, this is not what I have chosen. I don't like it. And I've been there where, Lord, I didn't choose this. I don't like it. But I trust you enough to still follow you.
0: Me too.
1: And that's where faith is built. Not everything feels aligned. But when you choose alignment, even when it doesn't feel easy.
0: I like that. Choose alignment.
1: So you want to choose to align with his will, even when it's not easy, even when it's not the desire that I have. This is not what I want. I'm going to obey you because I believe you have my best interest at heart. I'm going to obey you because I believe you have the best in mind for me according to your word. Again, going back to the word that your will is for me to be prospered, for me to be not be harmed, and so on. And so even when it doesn't come in, we remember just Jesus' own words, not my will, but yours. And that's where we could settle the tension. When we're there in that space between what I'm feeling, what I'm experiencing, what is the will of God? And so it's a place of trust.
0: It is.
1: It's a place of great faith development, but it takes a lot of courage to continue to obey, to continue to choose.
0: Wow. Wow, that was beautiful. Dr. Nadine Collins, thank you so much for sharing. Well, I hope you were blessed, listener. I was blessed. Put not your trust in man. Put your faith in Jesus. I'm going to sign off for now. My name is Angela Lomakang. Thank you for letting us be a part of your day. Keep walking in faith. Keep seeking the truth. And always stay tuned to the one who never leaves your side. His name is Jesus. 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Have a blessed day in Jesus.
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3: In Romans 8:38 and 39, God's Word says, I am persuaded that neither death, nor life, nor angels, nor principalities, nor powers, nor things present, nor things to come, nor any other creature shall be able to separate us from the love of God, which is in Christ Jesus. How joyful that nothing can separate us from the love of God if we love His Son. Invite Jesus into your heart today.
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0: Hello, friends, and welcome to 3ABN Today. Pastor James Rafferty here with my lovely wife, Reese, and we have the privilege of interviewing a young couple who are presently living in the U.S., but are going to be sharing with us a story about their mission experience in the Congo. This young couple is named Christopher and Abigail Duman. Would you like to introduce yourselves and tell us a little bit about yourselves?
1: Yes.
2: My name is Christopher, and this is my lovely wife, Abigail. And we're happy to tell our story today.
0: Really glad to have you here. You've written a book, and you've got an amazing story coming out of the Congo, which we're looking forward to. My wife's actually been reading a little bit of the book.
1: Yeah, I was going to say, I've started reading Angels Over Kisangani, and I have been immersed in it. I've hated every moment that I could, you know, had to stop putting it down. Mm-hmm. I was hoping to get through it before, you know, I'm meeting you. But, yeah, I'm really excited to hear not only your experience here, but maybe what led up to it. Mm-hmm. Do you want to start? You know, where would you like to
3: Absolutely.
1: Begin?
3: Absolutely. Yes. Yes. I grew up at the oldest of five children in Vermont on a lonely hill, and we had a wonderful childhood. Our parents really sought to instill in us a love for God. And I remember one day walking through the living room. My mom would listen to 3ABN when she did laundry in the morning, and I just stopped because 3ABN was playing, and it was 3ABN Today program. And the missionaries being interviewed were people who had worked for God in a faraway country, somewhere more remote and primitive. And my heart just resonated. As I saw the pictures, I just resonated with that call. Mm-hmm. And I may have been only 8 years old at the time, and I just said, someday, God, I'm going to do something for you, and it's not going to be easy. I want to do the hard things for you. So moving forward, I knew that if this was a calling, and I felt like it was, that I would speed through high school. I had to grow up, right? So I was excited about that. So I literally finished high school a year early. I took a one-year program online to be a medical assistant, and I found myself as a young medical assistant in a little town in Vermont at the age of barely 18. And it was a little bit of a culture shock, I will say, growing up in this wonderful environment and then working every day in a very secular one. Mm. And I will say that at least at the time in New England, it was very secular, it was very unchurched, and few people really even mentioned God, especially in the workplace. And so with this idea in my head, I'm going to do mission work, and I am going to be prepared. I'm going to prepare myself as best I can by a relationship with God and reaching out to the people around me. I would press forward and try to share my faith with my work. And I will tell you, it was pretty deflating. And I have a sensitive personality, and I really care about what people think of me, naturally. And so I did run into some situations that tried me and my faith. But I will tell you, one thing that happened to me when I was there in New England, working there for my first year, was a patient came into the clinic and looked at me and said, while we were in the room and I was taking his vitals, he said, do you read something inspirational every morning?
1: Hmm. What a great question.
3: I know. And I said, in my heart, he must be referring to a worship, right? My devotions. And I was so thankful that I'd had worship that morning. You know, so many times we're tempted to skip it, say, because we are so busy. And I had had it that morning. I tried to be faithful there. And the man said, what was the thought that you had? So I was able to share that, and it felt almost uncannily like a situation out in a different country, right, where someone's asking. So we were talking about God together briefly, and he was talking about his faith, even though he didn't have much of one that I could tell. And I mentioned the story about Saul, who later became Paul, who was kicking against the pricks. And he looked at me and he said, tell me that story. I've never heard it before.
0: Wow.
3: And I thought, wow, Lord, is this a mission field just as much as somewhere far out in a different country? Maybe my mission field starts here.
1: Absolutely.
3: Yeah.
1: Very good. Chris, where did you grow up? And yeah, what was your early life like?
2: I grew up in Alabama, Georgia area. And I grew up in church. And I really didn't think that much about mission work. I just, you know, I was homeschooled and then went on to going to work for an electrician, and which is what I do now, and married my wife. When she just asked me one day, would I be willing to go? I said, if the Lord works it out where everything falls into place, I would be willing.
3: Yeah, that's all God needs, right?
0: Was
3: yeah.
0: that before kids or?
2: It was before
3: us.
0: Okay, so you guys had no children when you went to the mission
2: Correct.
0: Field.
2: Right.
0: How did you meet? She's in Vermont, you're in Alabama?
2: We met first on Adventist Singles.
0: Yeah. Okay.
2: And we were talking back and forth, and we met down in Orlando in 2013.
0: Okay.
3: Yep. Married about a year later.
2: Yeah. Yeah.
0: So Evan Singles works for some.
2: Did for us.
3: Did for us.
1: Good. Great.
3: Yeah.
1: All right. So tell us about the call to actually go and do mission work.
3: Yes. So I felt obviously called very young, and Chris did not yet. And I didn't honestly think of it so much when we first got married. For one thing on my mind, I knew I needed a job, because at that point in time, we definitely needed, in order to make ends meet, we both needed employment. So Chris was all set with working for an electrician who was Adventist, and I was searching for a job because I knew I really needed one. And so I finally got this interview at a small hospital locally, and I was thinking, like, this is my next mission field, right? And so I remember sitting there with this manager, and she asked me a very strange question. But before that, let me tell you the inner turmoil of my mind, because as I'm sitting there in the interview, she's asking me questions, and she asked me what brought me down to Alabama. And in my mind, I thought, coming from New England with its secular environment, if I mention my faith in this interview, is it going to affect my getting a job? Mm-hmm. And I was worried about it. And we were under that pressure of me needing one. And so I hesitated when she asked me that question, you know, where, you know, what brought you down here? But in my mind, suddenly I heard the words, be unashamed.
0: Mm-hmm.
3: And so I just plunged forward. I said, I feel that God's leading me down here, and I'm going to do everything that I can for Him to the best of my ability.
0: Mm-hmm.
3: And she just said, good, you know. And then she asked me a very strange question. She said, so this doctor that you would be assisting as part of this job opportunity is a really nice man, a little bit of a germaphobe. He does like younger women. He's single. And I just want to make sure that your fiance, because at the time Chris was my fiance, we're just a few weeks from getting married, she said, just want to make sure your fiance is okay with it.
0: Mm.
3: And I thought, this is the strangest interview question that I've ever received.
1: Yeah.
3: Like, it's strange. But I was naive and very young, and so I said, well, he would have no reason to question, you know, my faithfulness to him. I mean, we weren't even married yet.
0: Mm-hmm.
3: And I was like, I don't see how that would be a problem at all. And you didn't think it would be a problem. So the lady said, okay, I'll let you know. And in a couple days, I was offered the job. So I was very excited about it.
0: Mm-hmm.
3: And I did work for this doctor. He's a very nice man, and enjoyed working with my coworkers. But I noticed something very quickly, that all of the coworkers were very Christianized. I'm not necessarily living a Christian life by the biblical standards, but mentioning God was so commonplace, I did not get the shock factor that I would get in New England by sharing my faith.
0: So it was the opposite.
3: Yes.
0: Basically, it was the opposite
3: very
0: of New England. New England, no one talks about God, no one's communicating with you about God, and here everyone's just openly talking.
3: Yes. Mm. Wow. So suddenly I start to feel that, well, how much of a witness am I really being?
0: Mm-hmm.
3: And I received a lot of encouragement by opportunities to share my faith. And here, I felt like I was receiving none. I was very discouraged. Meanwhile, something started happening at our house, which added to my discouragement.
0: Mm.
3: And I will get to that in just a moment. But I ended up working at this hospital for about 6 months. And in a six-month time frame after that, the manager walked up to me and said, Abigail, I want to tell you something. She said, the doctor that you worked for is no longer going to be working here. Mm. Did you have any idea, do you have any understanding of what was going on, like why you were hired and all that? And I'm thinking, well, of course I know. It's because I was to work for this doctor. Mm. And she said, this doctor was given a 6-month probationary period to work here at this hospital based on good behavior. Mm. And you were hired as part of that plan. And if he behaved himself with you and you didn't report that he did anything amiss, then he might have been able to continue working. But the doctor just decided to cut off the relationship. And so that was shocking.
1: So by good behavior, they were referring to the fact that he had history.
3: Yes.
1: With
3: yes. Yes.
1: Other employees.
3: Yep. I had become great friends with a Baptist lady named Cindy. And she looked at me and she said, Abigail, this has happened 3 times with young married women. And families had broken up over and over again.
4: Wow.
3: And she said, it just tore part of my heart every time.
4: Mm.
3: And she said, when I first met you across the counter, when the manager said, this is Abigail, she's going to be working for us. She said, after you left, I marched over to the manager's office. And I said, what are you thinking?
4: Mm.
3: You should hire someone old and ugly. Why are you hiring someone that fits the description of what he's getting in trouble with?
4: Right.
3: And this is this young married woman. She doesn't deserve this mess.
4: Mm-hmm.
3: And the manager looked at her and said, Cindy, I talked to this young lady, and I am sure that her faith will not waver.
4: Mm. Wow, praise God.
3: And when I heard that, it suddenly hit me that I came this close to not mentioning my faith in the interview.
4: Mm-hmm.
3: This close. And my coworker Cindy said, Abigail, your faith got you this job.
4: Mm-hmm. Wow.
3: She said, when you thought that nobody was paying attention, the entire hospital knew you were a Christian and they were watching to see how you were going to act.
4: Wow.
3: And so that opened my eyes so much to the fact that the mission field is here.
4: Mm-hmm.
1: And the witness is not just with what we say.
4: Mm-hmm.
1: It's how you were living your
3: Absolutely.
1: Life.
3: Mm-hmm. Absolutely. So back to our house situation.
4: So you're living in yes. Alabama where Chris was
3: point,
4: raised.
3: At this point, we're married.
4: And you're renting
3: yep.
4: a house? Or
2: Correct.
4: You're,
2: we were renting a
4: okay.
2: house from a church member.
3: Yes.
4: From a church member, okay.
3: Yes. So very shortly after coming back from our honeymoon, it was 3 days afterwards, I remember that night lying in bed. I had fallen asleep, and I woke up. And I heard the sound of something that seemed like snow falling off the roof. And I came from New England where you'd hear that sliding off of the metal roof.
4: Mm-hmm.
3: And it sounded like whatever it was landed with a big sound there on the side of the house.
1: But you're in Alabama where it doesn't snow.
3: Exactly.
1: Okay.
3: So I'm telling myself it can't be snow. It's not snow. And then I hear a sound in the kitchen. And my heart froze because I started to hear the sound of heavy work boots tramping across the house. Now, I was pretty sure the doors were locked, and so I couldn't understand what was going on. But well, I just lay there frozen.
4: Was it Chris? I mean,
3: I wondered. That's what I wondered at first. I thought maybe it's Christopher because he wears these big boots working mm-hmm. as an electrician. And so I reached over in bed, and I felt him there. And then I was really terrified.
1: Right.
3: And they were heavy work boots.
4: So this is at night?
3: Yes. Middle okay. of the night.
4: And Christopher's asleep?
2: I was.
4: Okay.
3: Yes. And so I just lay there and I heard those boots walk up to our open bedroom door and they stopped. And I felt like something was looking in. And I just lay there. I did nothing except start to pray. And all these psalms started going through my head, things that I'd memorized before. You know, the Lord is my strength and song, and I don't need to be afraid. And I just lay there, and I didn't hear another sound. And I eventually fell back to sleep. Yes.
1: Yeah, I could never have fallen asleep.
3: I know, right?
4: At least you would have been, James, wake
3: yes.
4: up, wake up.
3: Yes. And so the next morning, I woke up, and I told Chris what had happened. And there was one item in the house that you questioned.
2: I guess the previous owner the renter had left his father's ashes in an urn there.
4: Oh, really?
2: And I think maybe, you never know what type of person this was or if what they've done.
4: Mm-hmm.
2: So I took them out and gave them to our landlord. who eventually, after we had moved out of there, took them back to his the person and tried to give them back to him, and he didn't want them. Hmm. He said he wasn't a nice man when he was living.
4: Oh.
2: I don't see, what has he done was the question.
4: Mm-hmm. Wow.
3: So, we know what we believe about the state of the dead.
4: Mm-hmm.
3: But I did think maybe that was somehow giving some permission mm-hmm. for something scary in the house.
1: Mm-hmm.
3: And the doors were locked the next morning. It felt like it was something more supernatural.
4: Mm-hmm.
3: So for 6 or so months, nothing happened out of the norm. I sometimes, when Chris was away on work trips, slept there alone at night, and it seemed fine. And other than being homesick, I was fairly happy, especially when at my work, everything unveiled, and I realized that I had been a witness and that God had used me even though I hadn't felt like it at the time. But when about 6 months later, we had some church members over to our house, and we were having a little get together and talking, and the conversation turned to what had happened in our house previously, those footsteps in the night. And I feel that we glorified that a little bit too much. Mm-hmm. I enjoy sharing stories, and so I told that story, and I really enjoyed it. And people were like, wow, that really happened. That's scary. And so that next morning, I started to feel very dark presence coming into the house. And I grew very uneasy. And when Chris left, I felt even worse when he had to leave earlier for work. And I did everything I knew to try to push that darkness away, right? I prayed by my bed. And incidentally, I almost felt like something was looking in at the room. Like, again, God said, you can go this far and no farther.
4: Mm-hmm.
3: I turned on hymns on a CD. I just did everything I could to try to just feel safe again. And that feeling just grew so strong that I literally felt pushed out of the house.
4: Uh-huh.
3: And so I just grabbed my pocketbook, even though I was early for work, and I ran to my car. And I remember looking out of the car window, and I was facing a spare bedroom in the house where we just kept storage items. And I looked, and to my horror, I saw the shades in that window just waving back and forth like something had moved them.
1: Mm-hmm.
3: And so at work all day that day, I wondered, am I going to come home to this feeling? And why doesn't God take away this scary feeling? Like, I keep praying, and it's just not going away. And I went back to the house. I remember I was on the phone with my mom. And I remember walking into the house alone, and I told her, I still feel it. It's there. So I got in the car, and I drove to my in-law's house, and it felt just so safe and warm. And I wondered to myself, I wonder if we take for granted God's presence sometimes.
1: Right.
4: Yes.
1: Like, his protection. Yes.
4: Mm-hmm.
3: Yeah. So Chris joined me there for that night, and we ended up going back to our house because we're like, we can't just live with the in-laws.
4: Mm-hmm.
3: And I still felt it. It never went away.
4: Mm.
3: We ended up getting different living arrangement pretty shortly after that. And I remember the last night still struggling with the fact that God didn't remove that darkness, that feeling. I remember being at the sink brushing my teeth, and I just felt something very dark and scary come right up behind me.
4: Mm.
3: And I started to sing, Jesus, you're the sweetest name of all.
4: Mm.
3: And in that moment, I realized that even though God hadn't taken away the night, he had given me a song to sing in the night.
1: Amen.
3: And I feel like that was a real turning point in my life.
1: Praise a turning God. Point and perhaps preparation for what was to come, because I noticed that on the front of your book here, angels over Kisangani, they wrestled not against flesh and blood. So already you're understanding and having experience with the warfare against things unseen.
3: Yes.
4: Mm-hmm.
3: Absolutely. So you told a little bit about how we were called, in a sense, to go to Congo. But of course, ever since I was 8 years old, I really wanted to go. That was still on my heart. And so one day, as Chris and I were driving down the road, I just said, well, would you consider doing some foreign mission work? And what did you say?
2: I said, yeah, it was the way it was prepared. We didn't have to worry about it. We had a dog at the time. Someone take care of the dog and, the house we were renting and this, that, and the other. If, the Lord made the way possible.
1: Mm-hmm.
2: Sure.
1: Mm-hmm.
3: And I sat back in my seat and said, well, that's all the Lord needs, just a willing heart and hands, mm-hmm. right?
5: It's a good start.
3: So 1 week later to the day, Chris got a text message from his employer. And it said, Chris, would you and Abby do mission work if someone paid for all of your expenses? And I just said, that's our answer. I know it is.
1: What did you think, Chris?
2: Well, I guess it's been handled.
3: Yes. And so, interestingly enough, since it was his employer, the employer basically said, I'm giving you 3 months off where you can go. He said, I had wanted to buy a bigger house, but when Jesus comes again, I don't want him to find me sitting on a pile of money. I want to give so that other people can go.
5: Mm.
3: And I thought that was wonderful, because otherwise we would never have been able to afford to go.
1: Mm-hmm.
3: And so we found ourselves telling people we're going to go do mission work. And they would say, well, where are you going? And we said, we didn't know.
5: Mm.
3: And we tried different options. We wrote different mission places. And one door opened, and it was to go to Congo.
5: Mm.
3: We didn't know much about it.
5: What was it through? Like, what was the mission? Was it a ministry?
1: Organization.
5: Mm-hmm.
3: Yeah, it was Congo Frontline Missions.
5: Mm-hmm. Okay.
3: Yep, and it was just a cluster of several families that about 7 years before had taken about 100 acres of land and built some dwellings and an evangelistic place where they could train people, and they were making a wonderful difference there in mm-hmm. Congo.
1: How long had they been established? Because Congo has had so much upheaval, right? It was occupied by Belgium.
2: Belgium at one point, and then the Congolese wanted their freedom, and the Belgians said, sure, and just dropped them flat on their face and said, wow. You can have it.
5: Mm.
1: Got it.
3: So,
1: and then there was civil war after that.
2: It's kind of gone downhill from there.
1: Got it. So still on the decline. We're not seeing...
2: It was very nice at one point. They said there were more Rolls Royce per capita than anywhere in the world.
1: Mm-hmm.
2: And it used to be called Stanleyville. And you could see the remnants of the Belgian structures. You know, you can kind of see how it used to be a very nice place.
5: Wow.
3: Yeah.
5: Didn't know that.
3: Yeah, it was pretty decrepit in a lot of ways when we arrived. We were traveling by dugout canoe. We had to take a flight through Congo to avoid an area where rebels were very active. And
2: to avoid being kidnapped and held for ransom.
3: Yes.
5: Okay.
3: For some reason, I just didn't really focus on that aspect. I was mostly concerned about getting malaria.
1: Mm-hmm. Which I did get.
3: I did, yeah.
5: Wow.
3: But recovered from that. And we totally enjoyed it. Christopher really loved it more than I think you guessed that you would.
1: What was it that you loved about it? Mm-hmm. The adventure?
2: I like the adventure. I kind of grew up on motorcycles, and they ride motorcycles everywhere there, and I'm a bit of a jack-of-all-trades, hands-on type of person, mm-hmm. so, you know, working on equipment or mm-hmm. anything, stuff like that.
1: Yeah, one of the things I noticed, at least at the beginning of the book, was you guys were doing a lot of practical, helping the people mm-hmm. with drilling wells.
2: Correct, yes, because they have drinking water. They have water bottles there that they can buy, which cost $2. But that's what they make in a day.
5: Wow.
2: So they can't really afford to

0: had was something that tasted akin to like a medicine for the grape juice. I mean, it did not taste like the pure grape, you know, that we would have here. It definitely tasted medicinal. That was all they had. Mm-hmm. And they just had such a good spirit. Such a good spirit.
1: So when it comes to drilling wells, how did you do that? With digging wells, or did you have equipment of some kind? Or
2: there was equipment there. I assisted with drilling wells. I've never done that before, but the one guy there, he did the drilling. So we had a small rig there that we did that with, yes.
1: And how far down did you have to go?
2: I think it was probably...
1: like 100 feet?
2: Or yeah, 80 to 100.
1: So. And so that was a ministry that you, like, would you go to different villages and just say, we're here?
2: When I was helping, we drilled one on campus, and we drilled one not far away on a school that the missionaries were building over there so that, you know, people could bring their children there and have school and clean drinking water.
1: So be an outreach. Once you drilled a well, you would invite the public or whoever to come, and you can get water here. And
2: correct.
1: And what is the? How did that work with the government? Were they happy that you were doing that? It seems like they would be.
2: Yeah, they, for the most part, they left us alone. They didn't bother us. You know, we were helping the people. So
3: very good. Tell us about some of the highlights of your experience there in the Congo and how you saw God use you or work for you.
0: So one pastor we happened to meet, his name was Pastor Kodo, and we learned that he would ride an incredible distance on a bicycle to check on a bunch of churches. And he worked for the conference there. The conference couldn't afford to pay a whole lot, and he could not afford anything more than a bicycle. And so he went an incredible distance. It was pretty significant. And when we heard about that, we wondered, is there anything we can do to help make this man's job easier so he can reach more churches and encourage more people? And so we shared the need with some people here in America, and they said, we'll totally fund the money. And so usually we had been on the side where you see the money go, but instead we were on the side where the money went, and we actually went to the shop in town. Chris bought the motorbike, and we literally drove off through town on it.
1: Mm.
0: And this pastor came over to the missionary's house for a meal, and it was the most amazing experience to see Chris drive around the corner with that motorbike and then walk up and hand him the keys.
3: Mm.
0: Amazing.
1: So you can just get a motorcycle over there?
2: Yeah.
1: Like the Yamaha or Honda, or is it home? Is it the Congolese type bike?
2: I think most of them are from India. Haojin, if I remember correctly. Okay. There were some interesting names, but they did have some Yamahas and Hondas over there as well.
1: Okay.
0: Yeah.
1: And he was excited to get it?
2: Yes.
0: He was thrilled.
2: He's ecstatic.
0: He was.
2: He went to his knees immediately, wanted to praise and thank God for
1: the
2: gift that was given to him.
1: Praise the Lord.
0: It was encouraging, too, because we heard stories about how angels had already been in Kisangani before us. And if I had any fears, those stories really helped me.
1: Mm.
0: And one story, which is in the book, tells about these child witches, since witchcraft was definitely a thing there. It was very feared, but it was there. And about these witches right there in Kisangani, at the very early beginnings of this ministry there, and how they would go to the graveyard every evening to basically learn personally from evil angels how to do different things.
1: Mm-hmm.
0: And these kids were very secretive. They had to sneak away from their parents' homes at night. And they met there one night, though. An angel of God met them instead.
1: Mm.
0: And the angel said, what are you doing? You have no time for this.
1: Mm.
0: Jesus is coming soon.
1: Amazing. Praise God.
0: So those children left, and many of them actually ended up going to different churches in Kisangani, preaching the three angels' messages, preaching of Jesus' soon return, before the mission was even really established. And so I thought to myself, God's angels were here already. They're still here now.
3: Yes.
0: Yes.
3: Yeah, you told another story in which two young witches had tried to go and scare some of the families on the compound. Tell us about that one, too.
0: Yes. So it was in the very early days. They were there just to work out the kinks with getting started, very exhausted. And two witches had actually approached the building. And there in Congo, crazy enough as it sounds,

0: Witches will actually can enter unseen into different homes, and so that presence could be there and it's a human, but you don't see it. So they were actually intending to enter the house unseen and to cause a lot of discouragement and just kind of catastrophe.
1: Fear.
0: Mm-hmm. Fear is definitely a, yes, definitely a theme here. And so they were approaching the house and they saw an angel guard surrounding it. And it was only a few days later when someone talked to the missionaries and said, you have some pretty good security.
1: Oh, praise God. Yeah. Mm-hmm. Did you have your own experiences with knowing that the angels were protecting you both?
0: Yes. And that was probably the biggest, the scariest thing that happened to us there when we were in Congo. Before the accident happened, we were just really enjoying our time. Christopher is, again, not a fearful person and just took everything in stride. But for me, I started really struggling because I didn't realize how dangerous Congo actually was. And when the missionaries who were there and established and knew about everything, they said, well, yeah, you don't want to travel that road from our campus to town, to Kisangani. You don't travel it at night because thieves will jump out in front of you and have machetes and take your motorbike. And I said, oh, that's kind of scary. And they said, oh, well, robbers are much worse. And they've actually been circling the mission compound in different nights, basically doing horrible things to people and taking money and causing a lot of fear. So they are kind of making a circle around the mission compound, and we know we're probably more attractive because we're considered to have a lot of money, and we do compared to what people live off of there. So I started to really fear when I thought about those robbers, and I remember lying in bed at night and just saying, okay, I'm going to read another psalm. And I just, every morning when I woke up, I said, praise the Lord, we weren't woken in the middle of the night to a terrible thing. So that was definitely a fear of mine. There were also fears when I went to town because we would drive by sometimes burned vehicles, and it would simply be because the Congolese, they're very quick to bring about whatever justice they think is appropriate and without going through necessarily the, you know, the steps that one should take. And if there's an accident, someone crashes into another vehicle, the driver can be killed, the vehicle will be burned.
1: Incredible.
0: Yes, and they will do that to their own people.
1: Fierce justice, fierce retribution.
0: Yes.
1: That's incredible.
0: So we were in a meeting discussing staying longer, extending our stay, when a missionary walked in just totally white in the face and said, there's been an accident. There had been a party of people working on the road because we were trying to improve that so that the locals could get through without being stopped by the thieves. And miraculously, Chris was not part of that work trip because you had been. But we were in that meeting together.
2: So you're saying the people working on the road were from the mission?
3: Correct.
2: Trying to make the road better.
3: And from the local village of Wheat nearby.
2: Okay. Trying to make the road better so you could travel through it faster.
3: Correct.
0: Yes.
2: Gotcha.
0: So some of the people on the truck were, again, people from Wheat. They were hired. And one of those people had been sitting on the back of the truck in a place that would be considered more dangerous. And someone told them move, and they refused. And they literally fell off of the truck, and they were run over. And so the missionary, just white-faced, said, there's been an accident. Someone's been killed. We have to leave. We have about 5 minutes, and we need to leave the campus.
2: Because?
1: That man's family will...
3: No, just mob mentality. They'll just, you know, it's basically like a flash mob. They'll, anyone and everyone say the white missionaries, you know, killed somebody.
2: And so when the man fell off the truck, another vehicle ran over him or
3: no,
2: something?
3: No, the truck itself ran over him.
2: Oh, he was sitting in a place where when he fell off
3: the rear tire, and he flipped up underneath it. And
2: okay.
0: So suddenly I emerged from this place that had felt comparatively safe. And people were running everywhere. Chris took off to go put some things in, like the security of a place called the depot. And I heard someone calling my name. It was another missionary mom. She had a little boy. And she was like, just get in the car, Abby. Lock the doors, Abby. And I was like, what's going on? She said, a mob's going to come, most likely. Because this has happened before. in other situations, and even with the Congolese, we know what's going to happen with us. Mm-hmm. And just pray, Abby, pray. And she said, where are your documents? Do you have like your passport so that you can leave the country? And I said, they're in our house. And she's like, well, it's up to you if you want to go, but if you see a mob, you better come right back. So I said, I'm going. And I jumped out of the car and I ran. I had no idea where you were. Ran to the house, and suddenly I stared at the door and I saw it was locked and I had no key. And then I turned around and you were coming. It was such a blessed sight. Mm. So we ran to the house.
3: Got our passports and any money that we had. Mm-hmm. It's good to keep, you know, cash on hand mm-hmm. there. And we got what we could grab and ran back to the vehicles. And
0: mm-hmm. Yeah, and we took off. And I'll tell you, it felt so wrong to drive by that accident scene. The body mm-hmm. was still there. Mm-hmm. And I have this sensitive nature that I just really struggled. And then it felt so wrong to have to be running away when it felt like you should be staying there to support the family, right? Mm-hmm. So we made it out of there, and around every turn we didn't know if we were going to be blocked. The road was, again, in rough condition, so we didn't know what to expect around each corner.
3: There's very few paved roads in Africa.
0: Yeah, mm-hmm. yeah. So I will say that in that moment, I remember driving in the vehicle and looking around the car, and I thought, I don't see the angels, but I know they're here. Mm-hmm. And that God once again can give me a song to sing in the night, even though it's terrifying.
2: Mm-hmm.
0: Yep.
2: So where is Kisangani in relationship to the Congo? And what is the population and what is the religious background? Is it non-Christian?
3: Witchcraft, and there is a Catholic presence there as well.
2: Okay.
0: Yep. About 2 million in Kisangani the time.
2: In that town,
0: mm-hmm.
2: in that place.
0: In the town, in the
2: really?
0: City.
3: And it's kind of centrally located in
2: okay.
3: Congo.
2: Okay. So a lot of the people there are superstitious.
3: Correct.
2: And there's very little justice or judiciary system set up. Mm-hmm. So if something like that happens, mm-hmm. you wouldn't have like a police come out and check it out and give a report.
1: Or protect you.
3: There are police there, and they did protect us because later we went back to get stuff and, you know, there was armed guards there.
2: Oh, there were.
3: But it's also said that your policemen during the day could also be your robbers at night.
2: Okay.
3: So
2: the initial response is to leave.
3: Correct.
2: And then you yeah. find out later yeah. what's going on.
3: The government there is very corrupt.
2: Okay.
0: Yeah.
1: So did that disband then the whole mission?
0: I wouldn't say that the mission of bringing the three angels' messages disbanded in any way, but I will say it did strike a very big blow to the mission compound. And I ended up going to Adventist Hands. I think the conference took it. And the work definitely continued. But this was a staggering blow in many ways to the missionaries and their feelings of safety, although God certainly protected. So let me tell you, the other family, there was another vehicle that followed us maybe 5 minutes behind us. They had little children from maybe 6, 8 months old to 5 years old. They had a grandmother in that car, and they made it out about 5 minutes after us. And it seemed that 5 minutes made all the difference because they ended up being followed. And once they got to town, there were police around, but there were a lot of people around, and someone on a motorcycle behind them started yelling, "They killed someone. Don't let them get away."
2: Really?
0: So this father ends up steering the car, trying to get away, trying to get through town. He ended up at a roadblock where the whole road was covered with some kind of material for working on the roads. And he was hemmed in, and he knew that if he backed up, he risked hitting someone and even more retribution.
2: Mm-hmm.
0: And obviously didn't want to do that anyway. But he has these children in the car that are crying, and this mob quickly forms around the vehicle.
2: Really?
0: Yes. And very...
2: Even though it's in a different location.
0: Yes. Is in the city at this point in time. Very angry faces. Anyone that had that spirit mm-hmm. of just retribution and mm-hmm. anger from whatever hurts in the past or whatever unfair just injustice they felt they had suffered, it was all being just spent on.
2: Like this was a trigger.
0: Yes, definitely.
2: To anything they've experienced in their past. Okay.
0: And so I remember hearing this about what happened afterwards, because I wasn't in the vehicle, but this grandmother figure quickly pulled out an iPad, didn't know if the message would send, but she messaged her son, and she said, "We may die today, but we're ready.
2: Mm.
0: And people were just hammering the vehicle with their fists, making visible dents in the vehicle.
2: Wow.
0: The grandmother looked up, and she just saw so much anger across the glass from her. And she wondered, Lord, what do I do in this moment? And she simply smiled, and she nodded her head, and she said, it's okay. Through the glass, it's okay. And she suddenly saw that face just melt.
1: Mm.
0: All that anger just melted away. And just kind of with like a look of shock, he just melted away into the crowd. Well, and it was replaced by another person, and this happened several times. She just said, it's okay. She had a peace.
2: Mm-hmm.
0: She had a peace. So
1: God took away her fear.
0: He mm-hmm. did.
2: What
0: Absolutely.
2: A witness.
1: And the impact that had then on the anger of those who were pounding.
0: Yes.
1: It's so interesting to me because just the little I know about Congo and the political strife and how it just seems to have divided, right, the nation. Mm-hmm. And like you said, the resulting emotion. And I don't want to compare America to that, but it just seems like, you know, the enemy has a similar strategy that he sees mm-hmm. is really effective. And yeah. how can we prevent that anger and that, mm-hmm. you know, inner turmoil and we're against each other because mm-hmm. we see things differently politically. Mm-hmm. How can that be erased? Because mm-hmm. it seems so destructive.
0: Yeah, definitely. I feel that being filled with God's Spirit makes all the difference.
2: Amen.
0: And across the board.
2: Mm-hmm.
0: I will say that we ended up getting to a hotel, and it was a walled hotel, and we waited and prayed.
1: What do you mean by walled hotel?
0: So it was a hotel with walls, right?
3: It had
2: a compound.
0: Yes.
3: Compound, basically.
1: Oh, I see.
3: Yeah.
0: Yeah.
3: It had an exterior wall.
2: Right.
3: In addition to, you know, the rooms itself.
1: Mm-hmm. Got it.
0: Yes. And so we earnestly prayed for that other vehicle because we heard that they were surrounded, and someone saw from the vehicle a can of gasoline, and they knew pretty much what would come if God didn't intervene.
1: Mm-hmm.
0: And miraculously, two police officers overtook the vehicle, managed to get inside, which was another miracle because you have people mm-hmm. trying to get in, trying to, you know, pull the door open, managed to get inside, and the police officer took over the wheel.
3: Which he can run over people and not have.
0: Oh.
3: Yes.
2: Okay, so the people have to get out of the way now.
3: Yeah.
0: Yes.
3: So he drove them to a place of safety. And
2: wow.
0: And there they were able to talk with the family, and the family had been actually people who were impacted by the mission, and they did not have animosity. They understood it was an accident.
2: Wow.
0: It was just the extra.
2: Right.
0: The extra
2: people. Of course.
3: Just the mob mentality.
2: Yeah. Yeah. Well, the devil's working in that, isn't he? He's trying to incite
3: mm-hmm.
2: Through people who don't know what's going on.
0: Yeah.
2: Anger and
0: right.
2: retribution.
3: Kind of like when Jesus was crucified. The
2: yes.
3: Same thing.
1: Yeah. Yes.
2: A lot of people there, mm-hmm. crucify him. They really don't know what they're doing. They just.
3: Yeah.
2: But then the next day or after that, they realize, oh, wait. Right?
3: Yeah.
2: What so you said you were there 3 months, and then you were there 3 months again.
3: Correct. The last time we were there was when this accident happened.
2: Okay, so you've been there 3 months before that.
3: Correct.
2: And then you'd come back to the States?
3: Yeah, we did.
2: For like a furlough or something?
0: For Chris to work a little bit more for the electrician before he let us go again.
1: Got it.
0: Yes.
2: Okay.
1: Were you guys thinking or hoping that this would be a longer term thing? Or?
3: We were. When we actually heard about the accident, we were talking with the missionaries about staying longer. And then a friend of ours, an African named Kayumba, came running up. And you could see by the look on his face that something terrible had happened.
0: Yeah.
2: Mm.
0: But it was amazing how God worked through it and gave more than one person that song in the night. And back in the campus, all of the local church members and people who understood our mission, they actually tried to set up a barricade to prevent what they assumed would be a mob coming.
3: To loot and steal.
0: Mm-hmm. Mm-hmm. Yes, and that mob did come. They overpowered the church members. A couple of them were injured trying to protect just our stuff,
2: mm-hmm.
0: which is so kind. And they did loot. Our house was left alone, but they bent bars and stole a lot.
2: Really?
0: Yeah.
2: So did that end? You said the church stepped in with the mission. Did that end the mission as it was before the church stepped in? In other words, did everyone basically yeah. leave and it was
3: basically
2: kind of shut down for a while?
3: All the Americans that were there, you know, helping uh-huh. out, basically left, leaving the local Congolese, okay. you know, church, conference, okay. and the people we were dealing with to carry on the work.
0: Yes.
2: Okay.
0: And that's why it's so important to, in my opinion, train the lay people, because God gives us a period of time to work. We don't know how long that time mm-hmm. is. Mm-hmm. And we want others to carry on that work and to have that knowledge of God. Mm-hmm. And so in the events leading up to this accident, I had felt an urgency. And I remember working in the printing container, just trying to edit, you know, and format more books to get them out. Mm-hmm. Because I just felt like we don't know how much time we have.
1: Yeah, tell us about those books. What were those books about?
0: Yes, so some were Sabbath School quarterlies. There in Congo, the books were a valuable thing, were a real treasure. You'd even run across policemen at traffic stops saying, "Do you have a Bible? Could I have a Bible?
2: Really?
0: Please, could I have a book? Because it's valuable."
2: What language are we talking about?
3: Several. They speak French, Swahili, and Lingala, and several native dialects. They're taught French in schools, and they learn Swahili and Lingala in their homes.
2: Mm-hmm. Okay.
0: Yeah.
3: So very versed in languages. Mm-hmm. There was one gentleman there that we dealt with. He spoke 9 different languages.
2: Really?
0: Yeah, very smart people.
1: Incredible.
0: Yes. So it was a really exciting thing to see people using the books that we had printed mm-hmm. and use, and just in appreciating and drawing closer to God because of those resources. So I was assured before we left that those books would go out, that Kayumba would finish the well that they were in the middle of working on, mm-hmm. and God's work would not end. It's mm-hmm. just the beginning.
1: Mm-hmm. And how about God's work in your own lives? I'm sure that, you know, that experience in Congo really helped shape your own faith, mm-hmm. and you came back to the States, and now what?
3: Well, now our mission field is our children.
1: Beautiful.
0: Yeah.
3: Yeah, just teaching them to treat others with kindness and to be good men, Christians.
1: Yeah, I loved in your book when you shared what you preached for a sermon, what you shared in the Sabbath School. Mm-hmm. I shared it with James the other night. Just practical Christianity, mm-hmm. which is really probably the most important, you know, reflection of our faith. Do you mind touching on that? What were some of the things that you shared, you know, when you had opportunity to preach?
3: I don't remember the sermon exactly that I preached, but I did have one time that I gave a message with somebody interpreting for me. And, you know, here in America, you know, people give sermons, you know, people say, "Oh, that's a nice sermon." They walk out the door and they most likely forget it. But I had 3 people stand up afterwards wanting to be baptized from that.
2: Really?
3: It's very, you know, it's encouraging to see, you know, there's such a need. There's people that really, really want. Mm-hmm. Here in America, everybody has everything they ever need except God. But it's harder for people to realize what they need when they have everything.
2: That's right. And over there, they have so little that when they hear or are in contact with something that offers them so much more,
3: yes,
2: they let go of that little and they want to take, you know,
3: something that fills the emptiness in their
2: Yes.
0: For me, I feel that the lesson I learned was that we need to be building a foundational relationship with God today, every day. And when those times of trouble come, we can have that faith to look on and say, "I know my Redeemer lives. Mm-hmm. I know He's been there for me. And He's here now. Even though I don't see the angels, I know that they're here, mm-hmm. and that I can have a journey not filled with fear, but with faith." Mm-hmm. And that, in light of the end times, as we grow closer to the second coming, I felt like I almost had a little taste of maybe a time of trouble. Mm. Just such earnest prayer was heard in that vehicle, and such faith and such trust. And I knew I wanted to have that faith and trust ahead for whatever lay in store for me.
2: Yeah, it reminds me of Psalm 91, where, you know, the Bible says that He will give His angels charge over thee, mm-hmm. and they'll bear thee up in their hands, lest thou dash thy foot against a stone. This, you know, protection that we've been promised, of course, Matthew 18, Jesus talks about that we have an angel that always beholds the face of our Father in heaven. He's always watching and connecting with us with heaven. And, of course, I think each one of us have that guardian angel. Mm-hmm. And the stories that they're going to tell us, the dangers that they rescued us from and protected us from.
0: Amazing.
2: So you have 3 children?
3: 3 children, yes.
2: What are their ages?
3: 6, 4, and 8 months now.
1: Do they know your Congo stories?
0: They do. They have become bedtime stories, the ones that aren't too scary.
1: And do they want to become missionaries someday? Have they verbalized?
0: I hope and pray so. Mm-hmm. They've expressed some interest in going to see other places and seeing people there. So.
2: Yeah, the mission work, as you said there, Christopher, Chris, is also our home, right? Our children. That's
3: correct.
2: Our first mission field. And it's a challenging field, especially today. You know, you're living in an environment today that is inundated with the prince of the power of this air. And you've got all kinds of distractions and elements coming into your home. Sometimes it's safer, it seems, to be in the mission field than it is even to be in, you know, these more, I guess, modern societies. You know,
1: I think you said that in your book, too.
3: Yeah.
0: Yes.
1: That Congo.
3: We do our best to mitigate, you know, the outside influence. Like, there's no TV, there's no phones for them. You know, just
2: good.
3: Play out
2: Praise
3: nature. God. You know, play with toys. There's a lot you can do without having a screen in front of you.
1: Well, I'm really inspired by your story. I'm looking forward to reading the rest of the book for sure. And I'm sure that some of the things that you shared with me, I'm going to be reading about and maybe a lot more details.
0: Yes.
1: You did a great job. You were the author of the book.
0: Yes.
1: Yeah.
0: Thank you.
1: Yeah, you did a great job just kind of bringing it to life, you know, that what the Congo was like, and definitely opened a window for my own perspective as to what's going on in that country. Definitely a place that we need to keep uplifting in prayer.
0: Absolutely.
2: What a powerful story. Isn't that amazing? You just have to wonder what it would be like to be in this kind of a situation. Of course, we're told the angels are going to protect us. They'll be all around us.
1: Amen.
2: And we are so thankful that God has made that promise to each one of us. We're going to take a short break, and we'll be right back with a closing thought. Don't go away.
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5: 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They are powerful. They're practical. They're saturated with the Word of God. You are going to love these Bible studies because they communicate truth in a straightforward and convincing way. The Scriptures are rich, and each study ends with a practical outline of what this means for your lives today. They also have a set of summary points. Each lesson has a set of summary points that directs you to the gospel of Jesus Christ and God's great love for each one.
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8: The thief does not come except to steal and to kill and to destroy. 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John 10:10.
2: Hello, friends. Welcome back. And guess what? Chris and Abigail actually have their new mission field right here. They brought their new mission field onto the set.
1: And they're beautiful.
2: They are beautiful. Let's take a look. Tell us about your boys, or at least introduce your boys to us.
3: All right. This is our oldest right here, Luke. This is Daniel. And this is Silas right here, the smallest.
2: Well, hello,
1: Daniel and Silas. Nice to meet you.
2: So nice to meet you. Glad you're here. And we also wanted to share with you just the cover of the book so that you could get the story for yourself. You can find this at Pacific Press, Angels Over
3: Kisangani.
2: Kisangani, thank you. And at your local ABC should be available. So if you'd like to get the full story, the whole story, be sure and get a hold of this book. Mm-hmm. And we just like to have a word of prayer with you and for your boys. Mm-hmm. You talked about maybe going back into the mission field?
0: Someday, we will see.
2: Yes, as God leads, into another mission field.
0: Yes, that's right.
2: You've been in Congo, now you have your mission field at home, and maybe going back into another mission field. Mm-hmm. So let's pray together as we close out.
1: All right.
2: Father in heaven, just want to thank you for this opportunity for Christopher and Abigail and Luke and Daniel and Silas. Want to pray for them, that your Holy Spirit would be over them, that you would bless them as a family, that you would guide their hearts to heaven, that you would be with them if you want them to be in the mission field. So thankful that you've kept them, protected them, led and guide them. And for the testimony that they've been sharing with us, I pray for those who are viewing. Perhaps there are other missionaries out there and they've been inspired and encouraged by the story. Please be with them and draw them to you. Guide and direct their steps into the mission field to reach souls for the kingdom. We pray and ask these things in Jesus' name. Amen.
1: Amen.
2: So glad you could join us. Until next time, may God bless.

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As I sit facing this microphone and next to you right now, wondering how I should begin the program Night Sounds, my mind goes to a question. Am I speaking with anyone who's run headlong into some seemingly immovable obstacle or brick wall and fallen immobile or bloody on the ground? And you look around and say, what happened? And come to the conclusion, oh, what's the use? Welcome to Night Sounds. I'm Bill Pierce. And tonight I've titled our time together, What's the Use? Speaking basically to the problem of spiritual discouragement. Maybe some of you have been Christians for a long time. Could be you're a new convert. Maybe you're a Christian leader, some sort of a teacher, or in a pastoral position, or a counselor. And you really don't dare share with those under you, or with whom and to whom you minister, the fact that you have not only feet of clay, but that you've hit the wall and are in a bloody heap at the bottom, and you don't know what to do, and you say, what's the use? Well, let's just at this moment relax and be ministered to. Lay our burdens down right at the feet of Jesus, who loves you.

Good piece of advice and music by Chuck Gerald and Company. Lay your burdens down. How do we do that? One of the first steps in combating spiritual discouragement is to assume that there's some information, some understanding, which we don't have. And secondly, we need to accept that our ability to comprehend is limited. And then we need to begin to see things from God's point of view. I don't believe God wants to be our genie in a bottle. He doesn't want to be the answer to your equation. What he desires is a relationship with you and with me. He wants us to know him and to love him. And he's created the world so that nothing in our Christian lives will work very well unless it forces us to deepen our relationship with him. Prayer doesn't reduce to an equation or understanding life or finding God. If you are not doing what you can to get to know him, paying close attention to your successes and failures, learning how he works and getting to appreciate him, you're really going to stay in a state of consternation. God longs for an encounter with us. He describes in profound understatement what he did at creation. And in every stage, he said, "It is good." And when he finished with all of the stages, he said, "It's very good." And we read in the book of Job, the Old Testament, "The morning stars sang together, and all the angels shouted for joy." And Proverbs continues this mood with the words, "I was the craftsman at his side. I was filled with delight day after day, rejoicing always in his presence, rejoicing in his whole world, and delighting in mankind." Oh, that their hearts would be inclined to fear me and keep all my commands always, so that it might go well with them and their children forever. This is the cry of God. And you remember Jesus' words of lamentation, "O Jerusalem, Jerusalem, how I have longed to gather you to myself as a hen gathers her chicks under her wings, but you refused me." We get frustrated, or the pain gets intense, and we begin to resent God. We clench our fists and grind our teeth and squint our eyes in rebellion. Why doesn't he fix our problems? We need to know, be assured that he is not unaware or unaffected by our suffering. When we hurt, God hurts. He feels our pain. He takes it all in. And in some mysterious way, a God who is complete and lacks nothing links himself with our suffering. And I might ask him, well, why doesn't he do something about it? Why doesn't he eliminate it from my life? Same as when they asked Jesus, "Why was this man born blind? Who sinned, him or his parents?" And Jesus said, "Nobody sinned. He's blind so that the glory and will of God might be revealed." And I guess some of us, if we're going to be honest, would say, "But I don't know if I want to be that dedicated. I'd just as soon not be a guinea pig." To illustrate to everyone around how when you're smashed, you can get up again. And yet this is a sort of a selfish attitude, isn't it?
We want it all on a silver platter. We don't want any pain, no stress, no problems. Jesus has credibility. He came to earth and suffered far more than he asks most of us to suffer. And when he does ask us to suffer, we may not enjoy it. And we struggle even with God. Maybe we're not particularly ready to admit it, but I struggle with him. I argue with him sometimes. I've even accused him foolishly of cruelty and sadism. It always seemed unfair to me for God to be caught up in his celestial glory, seemingly untouched by the ravages of sin in the world, telling me to be patient, that it will all be over someday, and I'd get my reward. But how wrong we are, because he feels our pain. He takes it into his own heart. Those of you who are parents know how much pain you endure watching your children hurt. When they're in physical or emotional pain, your heart breaks with them. And in the New Testament letter of Paul to the Corinthian church, he writes, God was in Christ, reconciling the world to himself. So where is God when it hurts? He's on the cross, taking to himself in Christ the pain, the agony, the terror of all the suffering of all the world for all time. We are united with him. And he doesn't escape. He's chosen not to escape the hurt. And so we should no longer cry out, Lord, why don't you stop hurting? Why don't you make it stop hurting for me? In his book, 30 Days to Understanding the Christian Life, Max Enders wrote, I've been struck so many times when a parent takes a child to visit the doctor or dentist, the child either fears pain or feels it. The child cries out from the bottom of his soul when the parent hands the child over to the doctor. Yet when it's all finished, and the doctor hands the child back to the parent, the child doesn't recoil from the parents for handing him over to such pain. Rather, sensing that there's some higher good, and sensing that the parent is hurting even as the child hurt, the child grabs the parent, buries his face in his shoulder, and at last is comforted. So to try to see our suffering from God's point of view, he cares, he hurts with us. He was there when we were born. He knew who we were, and he still does. And he feels our pain. He was-

You'll always be a child in his eyes. We are his children, his sons and daughters. Not that we're sibling infants, childish, but we are childlike. The possibility of being trusting and allowing the final result to rest with him. It's really a matter of trust when it boils right down to it all. Tonight's program, What's the Use? Speaking to the problem of spiritual discouragement, which happens to the greatest and least of us. I doubt if there's ever been a man or a woman whom God has used in a mighty way, who hasn't hit the wall and reached that point of spiritual discouragement. And look at King David, Paul the Apostle, Peter, Jeremiah, Moses. It sounds like a hall of fame, those who went through the valley. But let's remember that he who keeps Israel, his chosen ones, and we are the Israel, we are his loved ones. We are the apple of his eye, the most sensitive part of his being. He doesn't have office hours. He doesn't reject us and tell us to come back later. Do you remember the old spiritual? We played it on trombone with some singers not too long ago. He never sleeps. He never slumbers. He watches me night and day. Let's be reminded of this again as I take the instrument in hand and join with the musicians and singers to play it once more.

not spiritual there. He never sleeps. He never slumbers. And you're tuned to Night Sounds. I'm Bill Pierce, your late night host and friend, trustfully. Thank you for letting me come by your place and for keeping me on. You have the awesome power to reach out and just totally turn us off or turn us down. If you've allowed me to stay with you and be your friend, thank you so much. I'd be delighted to hear from you. If we can serve you further through the added ministries of Night Sounds, the music you're hearing, much of it is from the Night Sounds Treasury. If you'd like information or a catalog, our mailing address is Night Sounds, Wheaton, Illinois, 60189. From the poetry and verse of Perry Tanksley comes an item titled Surrender, and reads, I cried, oh no, not me, I just can't believe it. When trouble came knocking, I refused to receive it. But numbed by strange grief and cursed by doubts perplexing, I finally cried, why me, Lord? Please answer my question. God's answer of silence only made me more fearful. So I began to bargain with God and said, okay, then send a miracle. Nothing came. And I angrily raved loudly, and I meant it. Yes, Lord, have thine own way, but I'll always resent it. When anger's flame finally burned out, I then perceived God's strategy and prayed, receive glory, Lord, from this my personal tragedy. That moment, peace was won. Along the path I trod, for in my loss I found the higher purpose of God. Sometimes God gives us today a chance to see behind the veil. Some time ago, I heard of a remarkable story. When the opportunity came up for a school teacher to be able to go into space on the Space Shuttle Challenger, she and her husband prayed about it, decided that her husband would apply to be the one to go. He had all the prerequisites. He was bright, well-educated, an excellent communicator, a popular teacher, and so on. And their excitement built as they envisioned the possibility of his being the first non-astronaut in space. From his wife's point of view, it wasn't even really the possibility, it was the probability. No one more qualified than he. But while their hopes were at their highest, they were abruptly and cruelly shattered. Due to a technicality which was beyond their control, they'd not be able to get the extensive application in on time. There could be no extension. He could not be the first teacher in space. On the day of the launch, alone,

understanding, that's why faith comes in. May we learn to trust him, to know that he loves us more than we could ever comprehend. And whatever you're going through now couldn't be compared to the glory that shall be revealed. So let's take it one day at a time. I reminded one of our Night Sounds workers who was going through some stress and trying to borrow treble from the next week and get into the what ifs. You know, what if this should happen? What if that should occur? What if the whole thing should fall down in a big heap and I with it? Let's not think in those areas and that level. Let's remember that God is trustworthy. He is still in control and nothing is taking him by surprise. I ran across this little bit of verse by Bethel Whitley Heiss. It reads, "Today I felt like I was in a dryer, standing on my head, tumbling, arms akimbo, legs sticking out. God, I have been tumbled enough. Take me out, shake me, press away my wrinkles, and fold me to yourself." Well, let's let that be our prayer as we lay our heads on the pillow or go wherever God's providence directs us tonight and tomorrow. Our mailing address is Night Sounds, Wheaton, Illinois, 60189. Love to hear from you. So instead of what's the use, let's say I'm going ahead in God's strength. Okay? God bless you. Until next we meet, a peaceful one.

0: This is Max McLean. What is Jesus trying to teach in the parable of the lost sheep? Listen to the Bible from Luke chapter 15. Then Jesus told them this parable. Suppose one of you has 100 sheep and loses one of them. Does he not leave the 99 in the open country and go after the lost sheep until he finds it? And when he finds it, he joyfully puts it on his shoulders and goes home. Then he calls his friends and neighbors together and says, "Rejoice with me, I have found my lost sheep." I tell you that in the same way there will be more rejoicing in heaven over one sinner who repents than over 99 righteous persons who do not need to repent. From Luke 15. Listen to the Bible. It's great for the soul.
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of a seance or something psychic. No, far from it. This is Night Sounds. I'm Bill Pierce, and I'm referring in hidden medium to that of radio. Because basically, we're invisible tonight, you and I. I can't see you, you can't see me, but here we are together. I love it. I think it's great. Thank you for joining me. Maybe it's good that there's no particular video factor, appeal or lack of it. We can be as we are. In fact, I've entitled our time together tonight on radio, Hidden Drive. Those of you who are familiar with the signs as you drive an automobile or truck on the highway, now and then will begin to approach the crest of a hill and see a sign that says Hidden Drive. So at that moment, you're alert more than you were before. Tonight's program will be ensconced in beautiful music. And we'll move right into it now with a bit of good counsel from the Carmichael Chorus and Orchestra.

closing words of that beautiful selection by the Carmichael Choir were "Work the Works I Give to You While It Is Day." Tonight's program with the title Hidden Drive. Speaking basically of driving a car, a vehicle, and we come upon those signs, Hidden Drive. It's an important life sign, too. There are many tonight who are driving their lives. They are driven, constantly under stress, pressed to get on to the next event or the next place. Sort of like that driver who can't wait for that light to turn green so he can take off like a jackrabbit and screech to a stop at the next signal, and we all sidle up together with him. It's a tough way to live. In a sense, when we do that, we're not enjoying the moment. To stop and smell the roses, as the romantics would say, be a gross waste of time to the driven one. Too much that has to be done, too little time to do it. Do you feel driven? Well, there certainly have been times when I have. I guess one question we could ask at that point would be, who or what is driving us? Are you ever surprised at some desire or action in your life and find yourself asking, where in the world did that come from? I had a dream the other night like that. Probably something I'd suppressed for many years, and maybe I had a fleeting thought of it during a day, or perhaps had met someone who reminded me of that thing, and before we knew it, it uncovered the cauldron and it all came out in a sort of a bizarre fashion, like dreams often do. This is sort of like being in a forest, really not able to find the way out. And a road map really isn't of much value in a forest because no roads have been constructed there. I can recall some years ago, down in Kentucky, walking through a woods, and I began with a real neat, well-defined path. Maybe 200 or 300 yards into this forest of trees and brambles and bushes, that path began to become obscured by underbrush and all sorts of foliage. And I'd have to stop and just sort of squint my eyes and see if I could find that path that was so well-defined a while ago. I guess what we need at that point would be a compass. The Jewish race, the people of Israel, way back there in the Old Testament, were in the wilderness, wandering from Egyptian slavery to that vision, the freedom of the promised land, that invisible factor. And we come upon our inborn desire for God, and we trust in him. I'll never forget, speaking of the invisible, years ago, way back in southern Jersey, I must have been 3 or 4 years of age, maybe 5. And it wasn't a paneled basement we had in those days, it was called a cellar. And a cellar was where you put stuff like an attic, and you probably wouldn't wander too far into the darkness there unless you really needed something that you knew was there. Cellars were where the coal bins were. This was before oil and gas heat, when we heated our homes by coal. And you remember the coal chute going into the basement window, into the coal bin? And someone had to shovel coal into the furnace after it was started to keep the fire going, and a couple of days later you had to take the ashes out. Well, down there in that dark cellar, I would never want to go without my dad or mother or some older person with me, because I was really scared of the cellar. Didn't want anything to do with it, really. One time my dad was down there, and I thought I'd be sort of bold since he was there and venture my way down those steps. Well, I came to a turn in those steps, as I recall, and I couldn't see anybody. And my dad said, "Come on, Bill."
Here, you only have a couple more steps. Here, jump. I can see you. But, Dad, I don't want to. I can't see you, I said. And he called out, well, I can see you very clearly. You jump. I have my eye on you, and I will catch you. Well, I sort of paused there for a few more seconds, very uncertain. I had to think about whether, in that I couldn't see him, I trusted him that much, and certainly I did. So finally, I jumped into the darkness, and I will never forget that feeling of just stepping off that step, leaping into, well, I didn't know what, but I knew that he said he would catch me, and he was there. I could hear him. Faith, it's called. I think of God tonight, and he asks us to jump into the darkness, facing the unknown with his strength. Powerful forces, of which we are often unaware, are at work in our lives. We're facing the unknown, in a sense. We're jumping into the darkness, along with baggage, layers of unresolved feelings, hurts we consider too painful to name, desires we think no one else can see, or that no one else has. In a sense, we're afraid or ashamed, or both, to think out loud about any of those. Our desire is to be safe, to be approved, to be accepted, loved. There's a sort of a hidden drive in all of us. We've been tolerated or rejected in our lives, perhaps. And the pain of this kind of treatment may have been so intense that, well, we just put it on the back burner, we buried it, suppressed it, buried it alive, deep within our beings. We thought the pain was dead and gone. Instead, there's been sort of a rumbling around deep within our subconscious all the time. The pain, invisible, it's hidden from conscious view. But it's driving us through life. And these kinds of things often clamor for power. They want our attention and even our affections. They may be obvious to friends, acquaintances, maybe family, but are hidden to us. There are so many emotions that drive us, past and present. We're such a complex bundle of influences from the years, which turn into fears frequently. And as we face the unknown, we walk out of our doors in the morning. We have sort of an idea because of habit patterns of what we're going to face, but we don't really know, do we? A couple of days ago, I faced something in our offices and studio which I didn't expect. My father used to say, always expect the unexpected. Well, that was sort of a dumb phrase. I thought, of course, the unexpected, yeah, we should do that, but, you know, how you can put away those little sayings into your side pocket and get them out of sight because they don't seem to relate to you right now. But often as we come full circle, we'll see that they had a good bit of hidden meaning. Joy Morgan Davis wrote these words, "The disappointment was so deep, I felt I'd never, ever be the same. I felt abandoned, left alone. Lord, I whispered, where were you? Where was your mighty hand when all it would have taken would have been just a touch, a single touch, to give me what I wanted, needed, hoped, wished for? Why did you leave me without help? But life went on, despite despair, and I was bound to it, bound to learn to live with it, bound to make some meaning out of it, bound
to be better because of it. And finally, I was forced to come so close to him that I could actually view it from his vantage point. And I saw the whole of it, and seeing, knew I had not been abandoned. Conversely, I had been blessed. I would imagine tonight that many of you, and I should say us, because I include myself with you in this, many of us have had faith in faith, but not in the object of our faith. As I leaped into the darkness that night, all I knew was one thing, my father's voice. I couldn't see him. I'm not even sure I could sense him. But I jumped because he said, "Come on." And I believe tonight that in many cases, perhaps in yours, Jesus is saying, "Come on, I can see you. Come to me, all of you who are burdened by fears, and jump. I'll give you rest. I'll catch you. Take my yoke upon you. Learn of me. You'll find rest unto your souls. You'll find a safe haven. Even though you can't see, know that I'm there." So once again, the love object comes into view. Here's an old tune set to a song of faith in the unseen. "Father, I look to you, and you are love." Let's believe it.

Michael Millett, the song Forgive Our Sins. You're in tune with the program Night Sounds. I'm Bill Pierce with you. Thanks so much for joining me tonight. The title of our time together is Hidden Drive, citing a certain kind of traffic sign. As you come over the crest of a hill, there might be a hidden entrance there somewhere where we really can't see what's happening. But we sense from that sign that we'd better be on the lookout. Taking just a moment, a break here in our thought patterns, may I remind you that as we do leave the air in a few moments, the ministries and outreaches of Night Sounds continue through various types of expressions, from music and the albums of vocal and instrumental selections. Also, our series on various areas of stress, such as loneliness and depression and grief and other subjects that we've had the opportunity of touching base with you on as a listener, dealing with our emotions, such subjects as singleness and relationships. Our mailing address remains Night Sounds, Wheaton, Illinois, 60189. So tonight our lives are to be lived, not driven. And Jesus certainly put his finger on the pulse of life when he said, "Where your treasure is, there will your heart be also." So I guess we should ask ourselves, what is our treasure? What's the core of our being? What's there? The purpose, the power, the motivation of our lives. Do we have the strength to cope with the hidden drives of life, those things which we can't see, the unknown? The power to trust as we jump into the darkness, even of tomorrow. There are many of you tonight who maybe have fears for tomorrow. But let's know for sure that God is there and that he's bigger than any of it, any threat that comes our way. Listen closely to this song, the message in it.

Night Sounds, going off the air in a few moments. But I just am led to say that there is one hidden drive in all of us. That is the drive to love and be loved. To be loved by our parents to begin with, and others significantly in our lives. And the love of God, to be loved by Him. And I believe this is a hidden drive. We've been created by Him. There's something in us, eternity, set in our hearts that links us to Him. Perhaps we don't know why. And this might be the strategic moment for you tonight, right now, to make your peace with the Father God who loves you. To turn your life over to Him. He says, come to me through Jesus. To know God is to know Christ by faith. So whoever you might be, whatever fears of the hidden drives of life in your mind and heart and emotions, turn the whole thing over to Him. Refer the darkness to Him. Be ready to jump into His arms. Thank you so much for considering all of this tonight. Just another chapter in our lives as we continue in faith. I appreciate very much your writing. Good to hear from you. If we can stand with you in prayer, personally for your concerns, our mailing address, Night Sounds, Wheaton, Illinois, 60189. So let's watch for the hidden drives tomorrow. Be ready to cope with them in His strength. And a peaceful good night to you.

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3: Thank you, Tom. Pleasure to be here today.
2: And we're glad to have you. You've produced this particular program with Stephen. So why don't you give a brief introduction, and then we'll have a word of prayer.
3: All right. So Stephen Akin, I have seen quite a bit of his work, and he has just blessed so many. I know personally he's blessed people, so I thought that this would be a wonderful opportunity to bless all those listening that are not aware of his work and what he does.
2: Absolutely, and you may have seen it and didn't recognize, but you could put a name with this his description, and just appreciate his work even more to the glory of God.
3: Amen.
2: And Kendra, she does voice work for us. She does the public service announcements and also the spots, the promotional spots every other week here on Strong Tower Radio. And we're giving her more projects. You'll hear more from her coming up probably in the third quarter of 2026. So Kendra, would you lead us with a word of prayer?
3: Absolutely. Dear Heavenly Father, Lord, thank you so much for this opportunity that we have to come and glorify you in all of our talents that you have given us. And thank you so much for the talents you have given Stephen. And as we conduct this interview with him, that you will bless all that are listening and just be with us. And may our words be from you. In Jesus' name I pray. Amen.
2: Well, Kendra, since you're producing this program, why don't you start off with the first question for Stephen?
3: Absolutely. Stephen, it is such a pleasure to have you. For listeners meeting you for the first time, how would you describe who you are, not just as a filmmaker and artist, but as a believer?
4: Hey, how's it going, Kendra and Tom? It's a huge pleasure to sit down with you today. So I think as a believer, I think the description that you've provided fit very much my description as a believer. I'm someone who's very creative, who I'm engaged in music and film and graphic design and digital design. And I think, and all of those things I see as being very compatible with my faith. And so yeah, I and a child of God ultimately. So yeah, I think that that description you provided there is spot on.
2: Great. What are some of your earliest spiritual memories that help shape your identity today?
4: Well, Tom, one of the top memories that I have in my past is growing up as a child, we had this thing called family worship. And that was a time that typically took place in the evening where all of our family came together and we would sing religious songs and we would open up an either inspirational book or the Bible and read some passages. And so that was sort of the bedrock of the tradition of my tradition growing up, at least in my home. And that was on top of going to church and things of that nature. And in that space, I learned to sing. Singing was a big part of it. And of course, I encountered several stories, Bible stories. And those things sparked my imagination. And that comes on top of other aspects. I'm not sure if you were just asking specifically spiritually, but, you know, other books. My mom would read creative books to me, novels. And all of these things sort of sparked, you know, my creativity, got my mind going and kind of, you know, started me down the path to where I am today.
2: You know, it's interesting. I'm thinking about this, that musicians, singers in several genres besides Christian started out in singing in churches and performing before Christian audiences. So it's the foundation of many Christian artists today is based in Christian worship.
4: Absolutely, Tom. And I would say not even just Christian artists, just artists across the board. You know, places of worship have been sort of the crucible, the training grounds for the confidence that a lot of big artists, both Christian and secular, that they where they learned to get they gained their confidence, where they learned that they have found where they found their gifts. And so yeah, that aspect of coming together and sharing our gifts to enrich each other in a church setting definitely has a rich tradition.
3: I can definitely relate with a lot of what you're saying, but I'm just wondering, was there a moment in your childhood when you realized my faith is going to be the foundation of my life?
4: That's a good question, Kendra. What I would say is that it wasn't something that was just like that ever happened in just a moment. It was something that kind of gradually grew over time. Of course, or maybe, I don't know how other people reflected into their journey when it comes to faith. But in my faith journey, because of the community that I kind of grew up in, I had a generally positive attitude towards my faith. There were some aspects about it that were I wasn't too excited about, but generally the community and the way that it was implemented in at least growing up had some positive aspects to it. And so, you know, generally growing up, I kind of cleaved to it at least to some extent. Now as I grew older, some of those values, I got into my teenage years, some of those values came into conflict with other things that were attracting me when I got out in school or among my friends. But generally, I went to Christian schools, and so I generally had positive feelings about that. And so when those experiences, outside of the home, came into conflict with my faith, it actually caused me to question. It caused me to test. And over time, I kind of heard God speaking to me. I kind of saw my life gravitating to certain aspects about my faith. And over time, my faith became my own. I wouldn't say it was a moment. I would say that it's a journey that developed over time and over a course of experiences that just kind of deepened and eventually made my faith my own.
2: How did your family and your church community influence your creativity and worldview?
4: That's a good question. I think there, like I mentioned earlier, my mom would read novels to me, and she would sit down and she would really be very animated as she was reading these novels. There would be some novels that they were sort of adapted for younger minds, and so I could kind of follow, you know, great, you know, novels of the past. And those novels and those stories, as she read them in a very animated way, those sparked my creativity. They took me to a different place. And you know, drawing was a big thing. I was one of those that, as a child, I was drawing in church. I was drawing Bible stories. So, I would say the home that I grew up in, and also the community. You know, like I said, I did go to some Christian schools. And one thing that we did, at least in the school when I was in high school, one thing that we did do is that we were always making up things. We were starting our own trends. The ways that we dressed, the things that we said. It was a very inventive and creative environment, and we were all into music. One of my first groups, that I joined or that I was welcomed into, we wrote all our own songs. And over time, I became the sole lyricist for that group. So I think the community was inventive. There was a lot of creativity, and I just grew up around a lot of creative people. And that had a major impact on, you know, the kind of confidence that I brought when I set out into the world myself.
2: You mentioned about how novels your mother would read to you. There's a whole spectrum of novels. When I think of novels, I think of those things that aren't quite so Christian. I assume that your mother's reading was all with a purpose and towards your value system.
4: Yeah, I would say that they were generally towards a purpose and towards a value system. Now, one thing I will say is that starting at home, and then this would become even more the case when I set out on my own, is that I was able to see my value system in different places that many Christians might not typically look to find them. So, of course, a lot of these novels and a lot of works of art that aren't quote unquote labeled as Christian, they're written by very deeply spiritual people that are thinking about the effects of, thinking about the culture they're living in, the choices that the people that they live around were experiencing, and kind of writing sort of moral ideas about them. So yeah, I think I've, you know, there's a scripture that says, whatsoever is good, whatsoever is lovely, whatsoever is kind, think on these things. And that whatsoever, I kind of grew up with that, and that's become a big part of who I am. Whatsoever, wherever I can find it, I find gems where, you know, God speaks to me, where my values speak to me.
3: Your mom, you mentioned her quite a bit, and it sounds like she took a great deal of time in rearing you, and maybe she had a sense of direction that she wanted you to go in. So I'm sure she instilled some of those traits and morals in you. Were there any particular SDA teachings or values that still guide your work today, maybe even in ways you didn't appreciate until adulthood?
4: You said SDA specifically?
2: Or Christian teachings that you grew up with?
4: Yeah, so I did grow up in a Seventh-day Adventist home. That was the denomination that my parents were also raised in. And I think a lot of the elements of what they shared with me are the elements that, or that at least stuck with me and that are very central to me to this day, are elements that Christians across the board can relate to. And those are sentiments like love, justice, mercy, kindness, temperance, being judicious with your time and with your money. All of these things were at least my parents, to the degree that they understood those principles, they tried to convey those to me. And, you know, I find that those values are values that people can appreciate across the board. Once you really experience someone that's kind, when you experience someone that love, when you experience love, when you experience justice, when people are treating you fairly or care about doing things in a fair way, that these are values that people across the board can appreciate. And for me, as having grown up in my faith and then having gotten to the place where I've had to question those things and test those things, I found that those values stand the test and the experiences that I've gone through. And I find that when you convey those types of values out among people who may not even share the same faith or have no faith at all, that they also likewise gravitate to those same values. So I think that, I'm not sure if that answers your question, but that's kind of how I kind of look back on my upbringing and those values.
2: Stephen, it makes me think of Daniel, that he was taken away from his family at a fairly early age, and those values were appreciated by the potentates of his time, the kings or rulers of that time. He was selected over and over again because of the integrity of his personality and his character.
4: Bingo. That is exactly right. I think that that's a great story to kind of draw a parallel to what I've kind of found in my own life, that when you have solid values, they're values that are, they're not like values that are like copyrighted or something for Christians. These are values that everyone can appreciate. And I think that that's the way that I've seen my own faith, is that the reason why God is asking us. God is asking us to follow certain paths because they actually benefit us. They actually make our lives better. And that's genuinely what he wants. There's a passage in the Bible where Jesus says, "I have come that you may have joy and that you may have it to the full." So that is very central to my idea of life, is that my life is going to be full of lots of joy, lots of happiness, pleasure, all of these things, but in ways that are sustainable and constructive.
3: And that path has led me to my favorite portion of the interview. I could talk about this portion all day long. And it is also your biography is what prompted me to want to conduct this interview and for people to hear your testimony. So I want to kind of steer us into your filmmaking and professional life. That kind of derived from all of the morals that you received growing up. So what first sparked your interest in filmmaking? And not just filmmaking, but professionally as a digital producer?
4: I'm going to go right back to those creative works that I was exposed to. Those novels that my mother read me. Also, there were film, my mom and my dad, they allowed us to watch certain things either on television or on VHS tapes. And some of the best of those that I saw, those really sparked my imagination. You know, the creativity, the worlds that were built in these stories, and then also things like history. You know, I was a big fan of history growing up, and so watching things on Discovery Channel that spoke to, or History Channel that spoke to, you know, the history of civilizations, all of these things sparked my imagination, and you know, American history, you know, world history, all of these things got me into the craft, into the ideas of stories. And so really everything that I'm doing, whether it be through music or through digital design, is to convey a story and to convey the values and the feelings that stories are so good at communicating to people in a format that makes it very accessible to so many people.
2: Well, Stephen, we have more questions for you, but this ends the first segment. We'll be back after this break to talk about Strong Tower Radio and our related public service messages. But stay tuned. We'll be right back.
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2: We're back with Strong Tower Radio's People with a Purpose. We're interviewing Stephen Akin. He's an artist in multiple medias, and my co-host is Kendra Maynor. Kendra, I continue the questions.
3: All right, glad to be back. So, Stephen, you didn't do very much during high school, and it kind of veered you into college when you really started going. So can you walk us through, before all that, can you walk us through the moment you realized this isn't just a hobby, this is my calling?
4: I have a lot of same answers to some of the things that a lot of my answers are related. The idea of a calling is just something that kind of came about gradually. I've always been, from as long as I can remember, I've been attracted to drawing things. I've been drawing. I've been engaged in music at home and in whatever creative sort of outlet that I could find, I was kind of engaged in it. And so over time, as I was starting to look for my major, what it was I was going to do when I got to college, I came upon a major called multimedia, digital multimedia. And when I saw the things that I'd be engaged in, I loved it. It just seemed like something that I'd like to do. And so when I went to college, I studied various ways of creating digitally, whether that be creating audio, whether it was creating videos, whether it was creating websites. So I kind of learned all of those various disciplines. And when I came out of college, there was lots of jobs, and web was a budding area in the job market. And so I got a job very quickly in that sphere. So it just kind of matured from one thing to the next, and it's proven to be a calling because I still love doing what I do.
2: So, Stephen, how do you balance your faith-driven creative with your spiritual responsibility in a secular setting?
4: I guess the way that I would describe it is less of a balance and more of a rocket booster. My faith is sort of a booster behind me, and it's like a booster, and it's also like a compass. It shows me a direction. It points me in a specific direction. It gravitates me, via all the ways that it's educated me in my life towards a specific direction. And that is based on what I see in the world. If I see things that either aren't right or see some areas that could use my help, these are things that when God makes that impact on my life, I just automatically gravitate to certain things. I'm like, well, here's an experience that I had growing up, and this wasn't dealt with, and maybe it wasn't fair. Maybe it was something that was incomplete. Maybe it was something that I loved and I wanted to see more of it. And my faith oriented me towards those issues. And what my faith did is not only oriented me, but it put a booster. It put a direction in my life. So I began to pursue it. And God is is the one kind of guiding me and helping me to do things that go even beyond what I thought I could accomplish myself. So yeah, I would see it less of a balance and more of a booster. In all settings, in everywhere where I go, I think the values apply. And so wherever I find myself, I'm doing the best. The Bible says, whatsoever you do, work at it with all your heart as working for the Lord, not for man. So if God gives me something to do in a secular setting and I can see some good coming out of it, I'm going to pursue it with all of my strength and with all of my might.
3: Man, I can really attest to that and what you just said. And, you know, God puts in our heart, he said that he will give us the desires of our heart, and he sees us and our diligence. And I know that I can say, being a creative, in the projects that I've worked on in secular settings, they weren't all Christian. The Lord always honored. And even when it was hard, like a lot of productions were on Saturday, and I'm sure that you have probably run into that as well, but I never had to compromise my morals. God placed them so strongly in my heart. So hearing you and how much you talk about morals, and for our listeners that are listening, morals are so important. And, you know, I try to instill those. I'm a mom, so I try to instill those in my children. And they don't understand now, but they will when they get older. So, you know, I found you on not only like your biography, and we haven't really talked much about how you're an animator, a web designer, a director, and you also work in post-production editing. And so when I found you through Hope Network. You happened to come on there. So as a visual artist, how do all of these lines intersect for you? How do you, you know, do you do all of them at

0: A lot of times it's just kind of juggling a bunch of madness happening at once.
1: Tell us a little bit about your journey as a gospel singer. When did you first discover your voice? I know you said that you grew up singing, but when did you first realize, okay, I have a talent for this. I can use this for the Lord.
0: Yeah, that happened. A key word that I would say is get gradually. But, you know, growing up, now I grew up, I was a kid in the 90s, right? So the entirety of the 90s was my childhood. And one thing that I loved to listen to was gospel music. There was a gospel music station where I lived, and I just loved the creativity, the pathos of that these singers approach their music, and I was really strongly drawn to that. And I also tried to mimic it. So what I would do is I would get a tape recorder, and I would record myself, and I'd bring my brother along, and he would sing along with me, and we tried to mimic these gospel artists that we were listening to all the time. And eventually, that's something that I just kind of did to myself and along with the singing at home. But eventually when I got to high school, I got to a high school where there was lots of creativity, and creativity was a big part, or music specifically. And music, having musical gift was rewarded. Coming out with that was rewarded. And since it was something I was doing at home, I kind of worked up the energy to kind of join a choir, to try to join a group. And eventually over time, as I got training, my talent began to bud and grow, and there are opportunities like recitals and concerts that happened that just grew my craft. And eventually I started taking voice lessons, and eventually I started having the courage to pursue my own creative and musical ventures. So yeah, that's something that gradually grew over the course of just growing up.
2: Well, Stephen, is there a song that you either wrote or grew up with that still moves you spiritually?
0: Oh, man. I'm not sure I could ever distill it to just one song. You know, these songs just happens to be whatever moment or place that I'm in. There are some songs that a song by Brooklyn Tabernacle that I've sung is My Help. And that is a song that when I'm in a circumstance where I feel like the challenge is bigger than me, and I feel like the stakes are so high, that idea of lifting up your eyes to the hills, that's powerful, you know? And so that kind of gives me strength to get through certain moments. There are other songs that, speak about God's love, speak about God's love for me individually, but also speaks about God's love for people, people that are overlooked. And those things inspire me, to think about, those that are in need, or to think about my own needs, and to kind of look into all of those types of things. So I would just say that, I love a lot of different songs. And there are a lot of songs that, that either I've written or that I perform that I think speak to different seasons and moments in my life.
1: How would you say that you discern God's direction when choosing projects or creative opportunities?
0: Kendra, there is a passage in the Bible. I believe it's in Romans chapter 12. That where God speaks about, where the apostle in that passage speaks about letting God's mind be inside of you. And that's kind of how most experiences in my life, not all, but very most experiences in my life, it comes from somehow God training me being trained on my values, and then a particular desire comes from a fullness. That fullness just kind of becomes in my heart and in my mind, and it's like I've got to act on it.

0: Jeremiah describes it as fire being shut up in his bones. You know, it's something that's inside you, and you see it, and you're like, I've got to do something about this. And then you just move. You may not have what it needs. You just say, like, something. I see this. It's like God has given me his eyes. And now I see it the way that he sees it. And so now I'm like, I've got to do something about this, but I don't have what it takes. And that's where I have to, where God's saying, you've got to go on faith. And so that just comes from having those values instilled, those becoming true to who you are. And then you have a sense of fullness of that thing and saying that, hey, I've got to react. I've got to move on these values, on what I see to make a difference.
1: Well, Stephen, when has God redirected your path? You thought you were going in a certain direction and God made a U-turn for you, or maybe a left or a right?
0: Wow, man, that's a crazy question. That question right there is I wouldn't say crazy, but it's a strong question. This has happened so many times. It's kind of difficult to pull a specific time out the just kind of off the top of my head, but I can describe usually how it goes. Usually how it goes is I have an understanding about, I have an understanding about what I think. I spoke about this idea of having a fullness, and a lot of times I'll move based on that fullness, and then over the course of moving, I discover something of the world. So I'm moving with a very limited understanding of how things are going to play out. And so I kind of learn on the go. And so that's an epiphany that just kind of happens, is that I'm moving in one way and I'm expecting God to be there. And then I'm realizing, oh, the world is the way that I want you to move is maybe not the way that you perceived it initially. I just wanted you to move. But the way that you perceived that you were going to be moving wasn't necessarily how you were going to move. Now you're going to be maybe doing some of the same things, but not in the way that you anticipated it. And so there has to be, I think, again, I'm speaking kind of abstractly because it's not something that can just kind of pull out one thing. But I think there needs to be an element in over the course of your life when you're moving, when you believe God is calling you to move, that you have to be prepared to learn. Right? You have to be prepared to adjust and to kind of pivot. God sends you out like Abraham. Now, Abraham is saying, oh, I'm going to have all these kids. I'm going to create this thing. It didn't work out that way. You know, it's just things that you didn't see children for a very long time after God told him to move and create this great nation. And that's the course. And sometimes he was trying to make things happen himself because of his own failed notion. And so there has to be an ability to adjust, an ability to learn, ability to be flexible when you're following God, because he's leading you and you don't have all the answers, but he'll give you the answers that you need to fulfill your purpose if you're willing to listen and to be malleable.
2: That is so true. Everything that you said, yes, you have to be flexible. A lot of times as people, like, we have it, like, I want it this way, and I want it to go this mm-hmm. way, and then when changes happen, then, oh, it's a crisis, but you are so
0: yes.
2: right. We have to be mm-hmm. flexible, because God does not operate as we operate. We are following
0: yes.
2: his path, not our own, and he will never steer us wrong. Stephen, what do you hope people feel or understand when they watch your work or they hear your music?
0: Well, I hope they can feel, I hope they can feel what I feel. You know, if there's a song that I'm singing, what I do when I'm doing music is I take some time and just listen to it. And I try to relate it to experiences in my life. And I try to also listen to what the artist is communicating and take in that lesson and see what that lesson means to me. And then once I've kind of seen it and I kind of see it, I'm like, oh, this is a powerful idea. And then what I try to do is I try to express that through how I sing the song, how I express myself, whether I'm moving with my body, is I'm trying to get people to climb into the experience that I have from my life, from where I've been, and the epiphany that I've gained, the love that I've experienced, the joy that I've that I found, the redemption. I want to draw people and take people to that and help them see that. The hope that I have, I want people to be able to experience that. So I just hope that whatever song it may be, if it's a song about hope, if it's a song about heaven, if it's a song about redemption, if it's a song about people in need, I hope people can just see it the way that I see it and the way that God's, the vision that God's put in my heart. And that goes for my other creative pursuits as well, as I actually try to find ways to visually communicate to people and through the narratives, you know, the ideas, the feelings, the emotions that I'm experiencing when I'm engaged in any particular creative work.
2: That is so powerful. And, you know, I have to tell you firsthand, the Love Me scripture songs that you did with Hope Network, you conveyed that through your music, exactly what you said. And if people have not heard it, definitely need to go and check out the scripture songs through Hope Network. You conveyed exactly that, and they're just so powerful, and you can just see your love for Christ, and just, you know, it's just inspiring. It's wonderful. So you're doing exactly what it is that you were hoping to do.
0: Well, thank you, Kendra. That means a lot to hear that.
1: Well, Stephen and listeners, we're going to take a short break. We'll be back. We'll continue this interview. It's so interesting to understand the creativeness and sharing one's faith in the marketplace. Stay tuned. We'll be right back with more Strong Tower Radio, People with a Purpose.
3: Hi folks, Jelaine Fenner here. 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Signs of the times are everywhere. Jesus is coming back soon. Read Revelation chapter 22. Jesus says, "Surely I am coming quickly." 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
1: We're back with Strong Tower Radio's People with a Purpose. Kendra is my co-host. Kendra, I just enjoy finding out about people and kind of the behind-the-scenes approach. We see a polished performance, but there's a person behind that production.
2: Yes, you and me both, Tom. And this particular segment is very near and dear to me, because anybody that's a creative, I love Christian creative at that, not just Seventh-day Adventist, but a follower of Christ. I love to just divulge down that road and just find out their story. So this is very personal to me.
1: Well, thank you so much for bringing this to our audience here. Before we went into the break, we were talking about the Love Me Project, and it's been said several times, and I think maybe I've seen it on the Hope Channel, but let's flesh this out quite a bit. What is the objective of it? Who wants to start? Do we want Stephen? Because it's his program, so
2: absolutely.
1: Go ahead. Go for it. Tell us all about the Love Me Project.
0: Sure, Tom. So the Love Me Project is a project that is put on by a creative and very generous couple, that is Dr. Schubert and Yolanda Palmer. They are a couple that, you know, some years back, they decided they wanted to create this project where they were putting scriptures into songs. And they had connections with several Christian artists, and so they assembled a team of artists to kind of create some songs that initially they had written themselves. And eventually they wanted to expand that to more scriptures, and they brought on an artist named Nabil Peters, and he is a prolific writer. And so he wrote, you know, several volumes of songs, several albums worth of songs that are scripture songs. And so he kind of took over the venture. So and so after he'd written those songs, he had given them to, they had distributed them to the various artists, and I sang some of those songs. And you know, we've had the privilege of singing in the Capitol at the National Cathedral. We've sang at we sang in Cleveland at one of the big halls there, and in several spots around the country. So yeah, it's been great working with that team and working with Dr. Palmer and his wife. And and one kind of interesting little tidbit I will throw in there is that you know, over the course of working with them on this project, Yolanda Palmer, one of the the sponsors and also an artist featured in the project, she ended up introducing me to my eventual wife. So that was another nice thing that kind of came out of the project, perhaps my favorite thing.
1: Just people of the same spirit running in the same lane, meet each other and develop a life together. It sounds like it was Certainly. A wonderful, wonderful project. Has that project been completed?
0: I believe so. There might be other elements that haven't yet to be released, but you can find a lot of the project online, either on YouTube or on an outlet called Hope Channel that you mentioned earlier, their website, and also on the website of the organization, which is Love Me Bible Study, lovemebiblestudy.org, where you can find and purchase and experience some of that music.
1: So this is the scripture in song. How much of the scriptures is incorporated in this project? Is it every chapter of the Bible, or the ones that were more given to lyrical interpretation?
0: I think they kind of approached their choice of scriptures based on ideas that they wanted to convey. So they would have some theme from the Bible, and they picked scriptures that kind of match that theme. And then, you know, just almost like a Bible, that's why it's called like Bible, Love Me Bible Study, is that it's kind of like a Bible study through song.
1: Wow. There's different ways to meet different people, and music moves many people. So, Kendra, why don't you lead the questioning and starting off with our third segment.
2: So you have, Stephen, you have talked a lot about your upbringing and the road that the Lord has taken you down in being a creative and a Christian as well. I know that growing up, there was such a stigma over working in film and television.
1: Kind of like the devil's workshop,
2: or
1: stepping over the line into an area that it might not be appropriate for Christians. But there's been more of maturity. We need to select. It's not across the board, throw the baby out with the bathwater.
2: Yes.
1: There is a place. In fact, I'll let you, as the professionals, Kendra and Stephen, talk about it. But there's a great opportunity to... This is where people are at. Why abandon, am I correct in saying, why abandon this to unchristian people?
2: Right.
1: Put the message of Christ in the marketplace.
2: Yes, the Lord can use this as well. I know, Stephen, you can definitely agree with that. And so there may, I'm pretty sure we have listeners, you know, I wish there was somebody when I was growing up and navigating this, that it's not all about Hollywood. The Lord can use, you know, Christians and young Christians that are coming up to glorify Him in media. So what message do you have for young Christians and young Adventists who feel called to the arts but fear judgment or misunderstanding?
0: Well, what I would say to those, and thank you for that question, and I agree with the sentiment that you shared and Tom shared. What I would say to those young people coming up is to, I think I mentioned something earlier in a previous segment about how God's calling comes from a value that's within and it kind of fills you. And I would say go in to find positive outlets. And if there are none, you may have to just create them. You just have to have the courage to just do it by yourself.
2: Absolutely.
1: Be a pioneer.
0: Find ways.
1: Yep.
0: That's right. That's right. You know, sometimes you're just not going to be able to find people that are going to affirm everything that you'd like to do. But find ways, creative ways that are in keeping with your values. If you can search, if you're not finding it, you know, in adjacent communities, like whether it be in your church or at home, if you don't have that, you know, look, it's easy to go online or to go or watch on, you know, various outlets to find something that says, hey, this is a great, beautiful expression of a certain value that I have that's done in very tastefully and creatively. And just familiarize yourself with it. Expose yourself to works that are good. I'll go back to that scripture. Whatsoever is lovely, whatsoever is of good report, whatsoever is, is good or sustainable. Think on these things. So it's a little bit of like a treasure hunt. See your life as a treasure hunt. Experience other people's works and get to know yourself. Go into yourself. And you'll find that sometimes God will give you guidance inwardly. He will fill you with his values. He will show you, and he will bring people into your life and bring you into community with people that will allow your talents to grow and to bud. But just be true to yourself, because, you know, a lot of times when God shows you something, just stick with it, and over time you will grow, and he will show you the ways and the avenues where you will find where that calling will find expression.
2: And that's it right there, following the Lord's promptings. And even if there may be situations that come about where maybe it's something that's like, well, this isn't exactly where I'm supposed to be going, but the Lord is leading you down that path for, like you said, opportunities and for ways for you to be able to glorify God and to get to where you're going. And that also goes back to being flexible. You have to be flexible and just listening to the Lord's promptings.
1: I like one of these questions that, and I thank you, Kendra, for producing this program and scripting much of what we're talking about. Young people will be watching something. If you take something away from somebody, you need to replace it with something equal to or better. And in the marketplace of media and production, we not only need to match the things of the world that may be not have correct values, but it needs to be a better product.
2: That's correct.
1: We have to go for excellence. How is creatives and artists explain that? Can you take what I've said and form it into your experience?
0: Oh yeah, that is that. I think you and Kendra put that down. That hits the nail right on the head. Right. Think about the world that we live in as a marketplace. This is just to follow, piggyback on what you're saying. It's a marketplace. And, if you have an idea, any idea that you make, you know, even the scripture speaks about this and about the foundation, that every foundation that's made will be tested. And, so any idea that you have, you've got to put it out there in a way that people realize, hey, this is a better product. I feel happier when I engage with this. This is rich. This is beautiful. And this is a great experience. Right. And so, this is a marketplace. And what I would say is you've got to, if you have an idea or you have a passion, you got to put your best foot forward. You know, it's not like you can just throw something up and say, hey, look, you know, I'm doing what God told me and God's going to just fix it. You know, that's not certainly not what we're taught about in the Bible. Bible, I think Kendra mentioned, Tom, you mentioned about Daniel, who was excellent in everything that he did, right? So he didn't just say, well, God's with me, and so I can just kind of do something, and because the Lord's name is on it, that it's gonna succeed. You know, he learned more than everybody else. He educated himself more than everybody else. He understood all the things in Babylon. Same with Moses, too. They understood everything that was there. They were as knowledgeable about everything. Solomon, you know, his wisdom, he knew as much as he could. I believe there's actually elements inside of the Proverbs that are taken from Egypt, from wisdom literature from Egypt. This is how far and how wide Solomon went in his search for wisdom to be able to inform himself. And so I think to kind of just put a stamp on everything that you're saying, there's got to be an effort to educate yourself, to develop your skill and your talent. And you got to be judicious. You can look at something and understand something and do it with a degree of with a critical eye, where you're saying, okay, this is good, but this isn't good. So I'm not taking that good. I'm going to cut that out, and that takes some growth. You know, that takes some growth and maturity. But you've got to be able to discern, right? The Bible says that there is a person who's of full growth. They have learned to discern between both good and evil. That's Paul wrote that. So yeah, you've got to learn discernment. You've got to learn to be able to pick things out, to pick the baby out of the bathwater, and then be able to present your ideas in the best form and format possible.
1: You know, let me, a thought has come as you've been talking. A fellow worker shared this thought, a truism. I like the word truism. It's something that applies whatever situation you're in. And scriptures is full of truisms that in the marketplace, history is written by those who show up. If we're talking in an older venue, but when you went to the video store, if there was no Christian session, it was all things that were not good, were not holy.
0: Mm-hmm. Right.
1: People, unfortunately, will go to a video store or surf a channel or do a AI search, and they'll look for something to do. We need to give them a choice worth watching.
2: Yes.
1: And not abandon this department, this field, this section of the media totally to the other side, of our God and Father, Jesus Christ. We need to have something there that is uplifting and rises above the filth of this world.
2: Yes, and nowadays, and I know this personally because I'm a mom, and every Saturday night, it's our family movie night, and we spend, I'm not even kidding, an hour looking for something that is halfway wholesome, yeah. You know, not even fully wholesome. And then you may find something and it's like, oh, okay, this looks good. And they're talking about God. And then they always seem to throw in that air, that poison, and it just poisons the whole thing.
1: Right.
2: So we can, you know, the stigma that's been placed on media, which is why I'm so passionate about it. We watch films. People watch films, not just documentaries. We need, as Christian creatives, to give them something that is pure and holy, and we can do that. And that's, you know, you can derive it from the Bible. How many Bible movies are out there that are actually true to form, true to the Bible,
1: not
2: word
1: just
2: for
1: in
2: word?
1: Title.
2: Exactly. You know, they, there's a lot of Christian films and shows that have just came out, and I'm not going to name any names, but they've just come out, and, you know, they're about the Bible. And then you watch them, and it's like, wow, this is really good. And this is, yes, this is what the Bible says. And then here comes that air, and that air will steer you right off the path. And it's like, they were doing so good. So, you know, this is just, this is so strong in my heart because we don't have very many.
1: Well, this wonderful hour of discussion is coming to an end. Stephen, will you tell our listeners about projects and how they can follow you now that they've been introduced to you? They probably want to do more.
0: Certainly. If you want to experience some of my music or browse my music, you can find me primarily on YouTube. That is youtube.com/StephenKin. That is spelled, my name is Stephen, spelled with a P-H, so that is StephenAkin. So if you go to youtube.com/StephenAkin, you should find my music there. Also, if you go to StephenAkin.com, same spelling, you'll be able to encounter some of my music there. And as far as my my other creative ventures, I will say that you can find, you can see some of my work and engage with my digital production via profoundpixels.com. That is profoundpixels.com, profoundpixels.com, and that is where I run my production company from. So those are some spaces, and of course I'm also, some of my music is also on Spotify, Apple Music.
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5: Revelation, the time of the end, mysterious signs, strange happenings, confusing numbers. Are we facing a new world order and the mark of the beast? Are we living on a planet in upheaval? Are we on the verge of Armageddon? Revelation. What do all the signs in this mysterious book mean? Discover real answers. Revelation Speaks Peace with Sean Boonstra.
6: Over the last few weeks, we've been looking at Revelation chapter 12 and 14. We've been in the very heart of the book of Revelation. We've seen how the great battle breaks out in the universe in Revelation chapter 12. And then we were in Revelation chapter 14. We see God's people on Mount Zion. They have the Father's name in their forehead. They have a special message for the world at the last moment. Fear God and give glory to Him. The hour of His judgment has come. Our subject tonight is Revelation chapter 13. That's a heavy chapter. What's strange about that chapter is that up until, the 19th century or the middle of the 19th century, there was universal agreement in Christianity on what Revelation chapter 13 was saying. And I mean universal agreement. Joachim of Florus preached it. Irenaeus, the church father, preached it. Spurgeon and Moody preached what we're going to be talking about tonight. I mean, there was widespread agreement. Widespread agreement. We knew for sure what it was saying for 1,800 and some odd years. But then in the last few generations, we've started writing all these wild books on Revelation, and This is the reason you go into the store and you can find 1,000 opinions on this one. And we started to say, oh, the beast that comes out of the sea in Revelation 13 is this computer in Belgium. That was really popular in the 1980s because they had a big database that they called the beast over in Belgium. And now everybody's forgotten about that because the NSA is building a much bigger one right here at home. And then Ronald Reagan, he was the beast that comes out of the sea because he's got three names, Ronald Wilson Reagan, and they each have six letters, so he's 666. And then Barack Obama, and then a Muslim imam in recent years. They say it's going to be a Muslim imam is the beast that comes out of the sea. But tonight, I want to put all the books aside, and I'm going to show you what everybody used to know. What everybody used to know. But I'm going to put a few conditions on the study, and then we're going to pray. Number one, we're going to do the biblical thing. We're going to go line upon line, precept upon precept. We're going to go through the scriptures, gather all the evidence. And I want to gather all the evidence before anybody jumps to any conclusions. Will you agree to that? Right. No jumping to conclusions, because I guarantee if you jump to an early conclusion, you're going to be wrong. You're going to be wrong. But I want to do that. The other condition is really simple. It always bothers me that so many people, when they study Bible prophecy, and they want to put on a seminar or write a book about Bible prophecy, they go running right for Revelation 13 and the beast, and they want to talk about that stuff, and they seem to skip right over Jesus Christ. Right? They just get right to all that seemingly scary stuff. So my second condition tonight is that our point will always be Jesus Christ. He is the focus of everything we do. Amen? That's a focus of the book of Revelation. So, no jumping to conclusions. We get all the evidence, and Jesus is the main point. Those are the conditions. Now, let's pray. Father in heaven, as we study the scriptures, it is so obvious that you are an incredible God of love. You're not hiding secrets from this world. You've promised if you do anything, you tell your servants the prophets, and every night as we have gathered, we can see just how clearly you actually speak in these last days. Your voice is plain, your will is plain, if we would just sit and listen. I'm asking tonight that you would give me the ability to be faithful with what the Word of God says. That our focus would be Jesus, that our hearts would be entwined with His, and that my sins would be forgiven, that you would make me fit. I'm asking at this moment that you would place your angels in this auditorium, that we would sense your presence here, that fallen angels would be allowed nowhere near this auditorium tonight because it's covered by the blood of Jesus Christ. Lord, let us just sit in your presence for a while through your word. May you be all we hear tonight. And when the Lamb of God speaks to us, we will follow. For we pray it in Jesus' name. Amen. All right. Revelation chapter 13, let's get right into the prophecy. John is in vision in Revelation chapter 13. And he's standing on the beach, and he sees something very strange come out of the water. Revelation chapter 13, verse 1. And I stood upon the sand of the sea and saw a beast rise up out of the sea having how many heads?
7: Seven
6: heads and 10 horns. And upon his horns, 10 crowns, and upon his heads, the name of what?
7: Blasphemy.
6: You get the idea, this isn't an entirely good thing that John is seeing. How many heads? How many horns?
7: 10.
6: You've seen those numbers before. Remember, the dragon was carrying that number of heads and horns when we met him in Revelation chapter 12. Now the beast has the same number of heads and horns, and that tells you that somehow the dragon's involved here, right? And the beast which I saw was like unto a what? A leopard. These are important. And his feet were as the feet of a bear, and his mouth as the mouth of a lion. And the who? The dragon gave him his power and his seat and great authority. Now, we already know who the dragon is. Who is the dragon? It's the devil or Satan. Revelation chapter 12 told us that last week. Here's a very strange animal that comes out of the sea. Verse 3. And I saw one of his heads as it were wounded to death, and his deadly wound was healed. And how much of the world? all the world wondered after the beast. John is standing on the sand, and this very strange animal comes up out of the water, unlike anything you've ever seen. I'm sure you have never seen this animal at the Minneapolis Zoo. It's symbolic. It stands for something. It has the body of a leopard. It has the feet of a bear. It has the mouth of a lion, and the dragon gives it its power. What in the world could it possibly represent? Well, we need to start to look at the evidence, and the first evidence comes from the text itself. One of the first big clues we have is that this beast comes out of the sea. Now, what does that mean? Well, it's easy to figure out because there's a companion prophecy over in Revelation 17 that actually spells it out. It's talking about the same issue in Revelation 17, and it says, "Then he said to me, 'The waters which you saw, where the harlot sits,'" its companion to this beast, "'are peoples, multitudes, nations, and tongues.'" So there's our first clue. Bodies of water, the sea, it represents large groups of people. And back in the first century, when John was seeing this, the Jews widely thought of themselves as an island of God's people in the midst of a sea of Gentile nations. That's the way they thought of themselves. Here we are in the middle of the sea. And sure enough, it says that waters represent peoples, multitudes, nations, and tongues. So this strange-looking animal is coming up out of peoples, multitudes, nations, and tongues. And in the first century, the Jews would have said, well, that's coming up from the Gentile nations around us. And we already know that an animal, a beast, simply represents a political power, a king, a kingdom. If you remember, the ram with uneven horns represented Medo-Persia in Daniel 8. And the goat with the one big horn that broke off, it represented who? Which empire? Greece. Absolutely right. Animals are often used just to represent kings and kingdoms and powers. What John is seeing here is a strange-looking kingdom coming up among the Gentile nations. But why does it look so very strange with all these different body parts all put together? Well, you have to remember that two-thirds of the book of Revelation, the symbolism, the language, is actually borrowed from other parts of the Bible. And in this prophecy, there is no question where it's being borrowed from. It's coming straight from Daniel chapter 7. Because in Daniel chapter 7, Daniel has almost an identical vision. He sees almost exactly the same thing. This is where the language comes from. Listen to Daniel's vision. Daniel spoke, saying, "I saw in my vision by night, and behold, the four winds of heaven were stirring up the great" what? "The great sea." It's a similar vision. "And four great beasts came up from the sea, each different from the other." They're very close. John sees one beast come out of the sea with the parts of four different animals, but Daniel sees four different animals come up out of the sea. John sees a conglomerate. Daniel sees separate animals. And what he's seeing are separate kingdoms coming up from among the Gentile nations. These animals represent kings. And the reason I know that absolutely for sure is Daniel says it a few verses later. "Those great beasts which are four are four kings which shall arise out of the earth." You see how easy it is? If you just read the whole thing, it spells it out. These animals represent kings, but they also represent kingdoms. Well, how do I know that? Verse 23. "Thus he said, 'The fourth beast shall be a fourth kingdom on earth.'" So an animal in prophecy, it's easy to figure this out. It's simply a king or a kingdom, just like the ram and the goat in Daniel chapter 8. It's pretty easy. What we're about to look at is another prophecy like Daniel 2 and Daniel 8. They were parallel prophecies. They showed the same progression of kingdoms from a different angle. And in Daniel 7, we're going to see that again. We're going to look at the same ground, but it's going to add some pretty breathtaking detail. So let's review what we've already studied. This is all review. You should know it well by now. In Daniel 2, Nebuchadnezzar has a dream. He sees a statue. The head of gold represented what? You should get that one right because it's up on the screen, right? The chest and arms of silver, it's the Medes and the Persians. The belly and thighs of brass was the kingdom of Greece with Alexander the Great, the Macedonians. The legs of iron, that was Rome. What were the legs made out of? It's important. Iron. And the feet, partly of iron and partly of clay, the divided Western Roman Empire, and the pieces will not adhere to one another. That's what we actually studied on our very first night together 15 meetings ago. Do you remember that night? All right. Daniel 8, we looked at that about a week ago. It begins with Belshazzar, who's in his third year, I believe, and he's about to pass off the scene. And then we have a ram with uneven horns representing the coalition government of the Medes and the Persians. Then we had the goat that represents Greece moving so fast its feet don't even touch the ground. It has the one big horn that is Alexander. It breaks off, and how many horns come up in its place? Four horns come up, the four generals, Cassander, Lysimachus, Ptolemy, and Seleucid. That's Greece. Then we looked at this little horn, and tonight's one of those times where you're going to see where some of those extra details that we kind of skated past are going to start to make a lot of sense. But we looked at this horn in Daniel 8, and it represented the Roman Empire, both as a pagan empire in its united phase, and then as it breaks down, it continues in the fragmented Western Roman Empire, and it's all Rome, kind of like the iron in the legs continues somewhat into the feet. There's something left of Rome when the Western Roman Empire breaks up. What we're going to look at tonight follows exactly the same progression, so we're going to be able to move very quickly. Daniel sees four animals this time, and you'll notice these animals that he sees are exactly the animal parts mentioned in Revelation chapter 13, down to a T. Here comes the first animal that Daniel sees. The first was like a what? A lion, and had eagle's wings. I watched till its wings were plucked off, and it was lifted up from the earth and made to stand on 2 feet like a man, and a man's heart was given to it. Now, quick review. What did the head of gold represent? What was it? Babylon. This lion is also Babylon. How do I know? Well, back in John's day, that was an incredibly well-known symbol. Winged lions were Babylon. Let me show you a photo I took in Toronto when they brought the treasures of Babylon through town in the museum. Here's a lion that came out of the court of the palace. Nebuchadnezzar may have seen this lion and even touched it. That's about the age of this lion that came out of the royal palace in Babylon. It's a lion, and if you look at it very carefully, what does this lion have? It's got eagle's wings. It was a widely known symbol of Babylon. And if you go into the Bible, God describes Babylon coming as two different animals. In Habakkuk 1 and Jeremiah 4, he says, Babylon's going to come swiftly like an eagle. And in Ezekiel 19, he says, it's like a lion that comes. Those are the two animals that God uses to describe Babylon coming to Israel. The lion undoubtedly is Babylon. And why does it have wings? Well, it moves as swiftly as an eagle. Again, Habakkuk chapter 1, Jeremiah chapter 4, God says, Babylon's going to swoop down on you swiftly like an eagle. Wings are just simply for speed. And Nebuchadnezzar got what he needed to do done very quickly. That's the first animal. Next animal comes up out of the water. And suddenly, another beast, a second like a what? A bear. A bear was in Revelation 13 too. It was raised up on one side and had three ribs in the mouth between its teeth. And they said thus to it, arise, devour much flesh. What kingdom defeats the Babylonians in 539 BC? You remember who it is? It's the Persians, the Medes and the Persians. Before we saw them as a goat with uneven horns, and now we see it as a bear that's lopsided. It's raised up on one side. It's a coalition government, and it has three ribs in its mouth, because Babylon actually had three territories or provinces when it was conquered by the Persians. It had the province of Babylon, the province of Lydia, and the province of Egypt, and Cyrus just went and took all three provinces. The lopsided bear with three ribs in its mouth, it's the Medes and the Persians. You see, God repeats the information, but he just adds different detail and looks at it from another angle. Now there's another animal coming up in verse 6. After this I looked, and there was another like a what? Leopard, which had on its back how many wings? For Babylon was fast, Greece was faster. Remember, Alexander the Great managed to conquer the world in 4 years flat, 32 years old, 20 million subjects, 2 million square miles, bang, 4 years on foot. He's very fast. This leopard has four wings. But now look at this other detail. The beast also had how many heads? You ever seen a four-headed leopard? You're not sure. Some of you are trying to think back. Have I ever seen a four-headed leopard? Have you ever seen a four-headed leopard? No, no, no. What do the heads represent? Well, how many horns came up when the notable horn was broken off? Four horns. And sure enough, Alexander the Great dies, and for roughly, I think it's 19 years, I can't remember exactly how many years, there's a power struggle, and then the kingdom breaks into four pieces with those four generals. This leopard has four heads. Do you see how easy this is? Once you've studied all the other prophecies, after a while, it's easier and easier and easier to read your way through this stuff. The leopard is simply the Greeks. Now, what kingdom would you expect to come next after the Greeks? Rome. You're a good class. I knew you'd get it right because I've repeated it so many times. Rome. You'd be right. Listen to this description. After this, I saw in the night visions, and behold, a fourth beast, dreadful and terrible, exceedingly strong. It had huge iron teeth. What kind of teeth?
8: Iron.
6: What were the legs made out of? Iron. There's all kinds of cross-reference points here. God always gives you enough information to let you know you're exactly right on track. It had huge iron teeth. It was devouring, breaking in pieces, and trampling the residue with its feet. It was different from all the beasts that were before it, and it had how many horns? 10 horns. Let's do a little counting so far. We've got four animals. How many heads do we have so far? We got seven heads because the leopard had three extra ones. That's right. So far, we have seven heads and 10 horns. And the strange animal in Revelation 13 has seven heads and 10 horns. There is no doubt about the connection between Revelation 13 and Daniel chapter 7. The fourth beast is the Roman Empire. Iron teeth like the legs of iron. It has 10 horns like the statue had 10 toes. Those horns are 10 kingdoms that come out of the broken Western Roman Empire. How do I know? Because this time Daniel spells it out. He says the 10 horns are 10 kings who shall arise from this kingdom. He just spells it all out. You see how easy it is to understand Bible prophecy, if you put in the time to read the whole book. After a while, it all begins to overlap. What we're looking at is a repeat of Daniel chapter 2, but from a completely different perspective. 10 horns come out of the Roman Empire, like 10 toes come out of the statue, and we have already seen this on a previous night. When we looked at Daniel chapter 2, we saw that's exactly what happened to the Roman Empire after 476 AD. It breaks into these 10 groups. We've got the Anglo-Saxons way up north who become the modern-day British. We've got the Franks in what is modern-day France. Down here, we've got the Visigoths, who are the Western Goths in the region that today is Spain. And we've got the Suevi. I hope I'm pronouncing that right. I've never known how to pronounce Suevi. But they're in the region where the Portuguese are, and the Burgundies, roughly where Switzerland is, and the Alemanni. Anybody remember who the Alemanni become? It's still in some languages, these people are still called the Alemans. They're the Germans. They move further up north, and they move into that region. And the Lombards, you should get that one right. Who the Lombards become eventually? Vince Lombardi is what nationality? He's Italian. It's a little tricky because they're way up there on the map, but eventually they move south down into the Italian peninsula. There are three other tribes. There's the Ostrogoths, the Eastern Goths. There's the Heruli down in the Italian peninsula, and the Vandals down in North Africa. Now, so far, everything we've looked at is just complete review. There's really been no new information so far in the prophecy. You saw all of this when we study Daniel chapter 2. But now I'm going to go way down into low gear. Because the prophecy's about to give us a whole bunch of new details that we have not seen before. The statue in Daniel 2 was a dream that Nebuchadnezzar had. This is a vision that Daniel has, and God gives Daniel some information that he did not give to Nebuchadnezzar. Would you like to see what he showed Daniel? Are you sure you'd like to see what he showed Daniel? Four people. Would you like to see what he... I knew you would, but then put on your seatbelts. And remember, no jumping to conclusions. Here we go. Daniel 7, verse 8. I was considering the horns, these 10 divisions of the Western Roman Empire. I was considering the horns, and there was another horn, a little one. What kind? A little one. What's a horn? It's a king or a kingdom. We know that already. And here we get one that looks a little different. It's small. And it comes up among them, it says, so it's somewhere among those 10 tribes. It's somewhere in Western Europe. Has to be. Before whom three of the first horns were plucked out by the roots. It destroys three of those 10 horns. And there in this horn were eyes like the eyes of a man and a mouth speaking pompous words. Here's something brand new. It's another horn. But this horn is different. It has eyes like the eyes of a man. The Bible says that God's eyes run to and fro in the earth. He looks for those whose hearts are righteous. God's eyes represent wisdom. This man, this horn has the eyes of a man. It's got human wisdom. Eyes, widely known symbol for intelligence, wisdom. But it's got man's intelligence. And it says that it speaks pompous words. I like some of the old translations into English, like the King James or the Geneva Bible, where it says it speaks great things, pompous words. What in the world does this little horn represent? Well, it actually proves to be one and the same thing as the beast that comes out of the sea in Revelation 13. In Daniel 7, this little horn comes out of that whole progression of kingdoms, and it's the final product out of all of that. And down in Revelation 13, you see all those kingdoms lumped into one. You've got the lion and the leopard and the bear and so on, all lumped into one. And that beast is the final product of all those earthly kingdoms. What does it represent? Well, maybe we should guess. What do you think? Do you think we should go to Wikipedia to get our information, yes or no? We have to gather the evidence, line upon line, precept upon precept, and get all the evidence and the context. Now, what we're going to do is do precisely that. And remember, no jumping to conclusions until we see it all. Here we go. Here's what we know already based on what we have read. This little horn power has to be a small kingdom somewhere among the Western European barbarian tribes. Has to be. It says it came up among the ten. Has to be. We also know that it has to sort of become established after 476 AD. Might have existed before that, kind of like the Romans existed before they had their world empire, but it can't be established until after 476. Why? Well, that's when the last Western Roman Empire is gone and the empire fragments. And so if this comes up among the ten horns, it has to show up sometime, become established sometime after 476 AD. We know that already. The other thing that we know is that it has to destroy three of the other tribes. It has to uproot three of them and get rid of them. Are we clear so far? That's out of the text. Amen? All right. Our next clue comes from Daniel 7 and verse 24. Here's what Daniel sees in Daniel 7, 24. He shall be, this little horn, different from the first ones and shall subdue three kings. Well, we already know he subdues three kings, but Daniel repeats it. He also says that this kingdom somehow is different. So we'll put that on the list. It's different. It's not like other kingdoms. Somehow it's unique. Somehow it's different. That's our fourth identifying clue. Clue number five comes from the next verse in verse 25, where he repeats something we've already seen. He shall speak pompous words against the Most High or great things. What does that mean, speaking pompous words or great things? Well, if we go back to Revelation 13 and compare notes, John spells it out in vivid detail exactly what it means. Revelation 13:5 says, he was given a mouth speaking great things and blasphemies. What does that mean? He says naughty words. It's not what that means. See, we say, well, blasphemy, that's taking the Lord's name.

0: take the throne of God and sit on it. And when you and I claim to stand in the place of God, then we're committing blasphemy. Blasphemy is claiming to be God, to have the attributes of God, have the power of God. And that is exactly what Paul predicted the man of sin would do. 2 Thessalonians chapter 2. He would oppose and exalt himself above all that is called God or that is worshipped, so that he sits as God in the temple of God, showing himself that he is God. This is one of the hallmarks of Antichrist. The man of sin claims the throne of God, taking inspiration from the dragon who tried to do the very same thing. That's why Revelation 13 says the dragon gives this beast its power. Lucifer is the inspiration behind this. This is a power that claims to be God or have the power of God or the right to sit in place of God. That's what blasphemy is in the scriptures. Here's another very specific example of what the Bible considered blasphemy from the ministry of Jesus. They accused him of it more than once. Mark chapter 2, verse 7. Jesus heals somebody by saying, "Your sins are forgiven you." And they say, "Why does this man speak blasphemies like this?" Who can forgive sins but God alone? If you claim to have the power of God, you can stand in judgment over people. I can forgive your sins. That's considered blasphemy according to the Bible. That's what the Bible says. So we're going to add it to the list. This power speaks great words or blasphemy. Everybody with me so far? Yes or no?
1: Yes.
0: Our next clue comes from verse 25. Verse 25 says, "He shall speak pompous words against the Most High." We've already seen that. "Shall persecute the saints of the Most High." This is a power that persecutes. This is a power that persecutes those who want to stand on what the Word of God says. And Revelation chapter 13 absolutely confirms that in verse 7. "It was granted to him to make war with the saints and to overcome them." This power turns its wrath against anybody who doesn't want to cooperate. So we're going to put it on the list. It's a persecuting power. It persecutes. Goes after people that don't agree with it or recognize its power. Now for our seventh point, which you've already seen. Daniel 7:25, "He shall speak pompous words against the Most High, shall persecute the saints of the Most High, and shall intend to change times and law." This power tampers with God's time and God's law. Now you already know who did that, but I don't want anybody to jump to any conclusions. We've studied it already. We're just going to add it to the list for now. It thinks to change God's times and laws. Point number 8, Daniel 7 and verse 25. "Then the saints shall be given into his hand for a time and times and half a time." How long is a time? Well, a time is a year. Daniel chapter 4 says that Nebuchadnezzar went insane for 7 times. It means 7 years. So what is time, times, and half a time? It's 3.5 years. It's 1 year, 2 years, and half a year. It's 3.5 years. The book of Revelation puts it another way. It says he was given authority to continue for 42 months, also 3.5 years. 12 plus 24 plus 6 is 42. It also happens to be, by the way, 1,260 days. They had a 360-day year back then. What? Really? 300? That's not enough days. No, we don't really have quite an accurate calendar either. Every 4 years, we have to stick in an extra day to compensate. They just stuck in an extra month every so often to compensate. They had 360 days. 360 plus whatever double that is, 720 plus half of 360, 180, is 1,260 days. If you go through Revelation 12, you see the woman has to flee into the wilderness to hide from persecution for 1,260 days, and it also calls it in that same chapter a time, times, and half a time. All the same period of time. 3.5 years, 42 months, 1,260 days. And what does a day represent in prophecy, class? It's a year. We've seen that in Daniel 8. We've seen it in Daniel 9. We saw it in Ezekiel. It's a year. So this power has control for 1,260 days. It's a long period of time, 1,260 years. We've gathered a lot of information. I want you to look at it. Nobody's to speak out loud. It's a small power that shows up in Western Europe

0: It's established at some point in its power after 476 AD. It destroys three of those tribes. It's a different kind of kingdom. It's different than anything else. It speaks great words of blasphemy, claiming to hold the place of God. It's a persecuting power that tampers with God's times and laws, and it bears sway for 1,260 years. You know what it's describing. I don't want anybody to speak out loud. This is something we've studied several times together. Our generation runs around with a Bible pointing at everybody else saying, here's the big problem. It's a computer in Belgium. It's a computer in the NSA. It's Barack Obama. It's Ronald Reagan. It's going to be an imam. And yet the biggest problems in the Bible that Bible prophecy describes is not the outside. It's the inside. It's us. It's us. In the Old Testament, the prophets were speaking to God's people, Israel. In the New Testament prophecies, he's speaking to us. Revelation 13 is our Christian history. This is what we did. This is the organized Western Christian church throughout the Dark Ages. This is what we did. We compromised. Let's look at the evidence tonight. Let's just make sure. A small kingdom among the barbarian tribes of Western Europe. Did Christianity in the Middle Ages create a small nation or power in Western Europe? Yes, we did. It's still there today. You know what we did? We turned the church into a political entity. It's not what Jesus told us to do. He told us to go and make citizens of the kingdom of heaven, but we decided to get into politics. We married the church and the state. That's what we did. Was that established after 476 AD? Oh, yes, it was, and I'll handle two of these together. Did our little Christian kingdom destroy three barbarian tribes? Yep, it did. So when did we do that? Well, after the collapse of the Western Roman Empire, the political Roman Empire sort of out in the east. Constantine started that. He was born out east, or he's born in the Balkans and loved the east as a headquarters, and by the 500s, an emperor by the name of Justinian is living out there, and he sends a letter to the Bishop of Rome saying, I'm going to put you in charge of the West. He sends that letter in 533. His wording is, I'm going to make you the head of all the churches. You're now in charge of everything. The Western Empire is yours. It's the beginning of marrying church and state. There was just one problem in 533 AD. There are three barbarian groups that want nothing to do with it. They refuse to acknowledge the Bishop of Rome. There are the Vandals in North Africa, the Heruli in Italy, and the Ostrogoths up north. They didn't agree, and they didn't acknowledge it. So what does Justinian do? He says, what are we going to do about that? The Bishop of Rome says, why don't we get rid of them? And so Justinian sends in his armies, and that's exactly what happened. In 493 AD, the Heruli are defeated and wiped off the face of the planet. There is no such thing as a Heruli to this day. They are gone. They no longer exist. One horn pulled up by the roots. In the year 534 AD, the Vandals attack Rome. Rome pushes back, and they are wiped off the face of the planet. There are no Vandals left. You can't find them. They don't exist. That's two horns plucked up by the roots. In 537 AD, the Ostrogoths try their hand at it, and they attack Rome. By 538 AD, they are so badly beaten that the last handful, like literally two dozen people, run off into the woods, and we never heard from them again. They no longer exist. There are no more Ostrogoths. That is three of them pulled up by the roots, exactly three. Three horns are gone, and now the obstacles in the bishop's way are utterly gone, and he's free to rule the Western Roman Empire. And that starts the political rule of Christianity in the West, and it marks a time when Christianity begins interfering with politics. It's calling the shots with the governments. They even on one occasion made the English king wait out in the snow for 3 days when he wanted an audience just to humiliate him. Kept trying to reassemble the Western Roman Empire, even though God said it wasn't possible, they will not adhere to one another. And when the last horn is out of the way in 538 AD, it becomes a reality. Remember that date. It's not insignificant. It happened exactly the way the Bible predicted. The fourth identifying point, different from other kingdoms. Is that true of the Christian church in the Dark Ages? Oh, yes, it is. Not ruled by parliamentarians, not ruled by kings. It's clergy making political decisions. A church government telling kings what they can and cannot do. Does it fit? Is it different? Yes, it is. Speaks great words or blasphemy, claims to have the place of God. This one isn't easy to look at. But it's about time we as Christians got honest with our history, because the rest of the world knows our history and they laugh at it. It's time for us to own it and be honest about it. Did we ever do this? Claim to hold the place of God? I'm going to show you some examples. Honestly, as a Christian, I find them embarrassing. But I owe it to you tonight to review history. I find it embarrassing that we have to admit this. But we did say some pretty awful stuff. We really did. Leo XIII, we hold upon this earth the place of God Almighty. It's the church represents heaven. That's all he meant. No, it's not quite what he meant. If he were the only voice, you could say that. But look at some of the things we said. Pius X. The Pope is not only the representative of Jesus Christ, but he is Jesus Christ himself, hidden under the veil of flesh. We should not have been saying that. We said it again and again and again. In the Fifth Lateran Council, Christopher Marcellus gets up and addresses Julius II, the one who ripped down Constantine's Basilica and built the one that's there today. And he stands up and addresses the Bishop of Rome this way: "You are our shepherd, you are our physician, you are governor, you are husbandman, thou art finally another God on earth." Everybody applauded. That's right, that's what we believe. Boniface VIII said the same thing: "I am all in all and above all, so that God himself and I, the vicar of God, has both one consistory, and I am able to do almost all that God can do." Did we do it? Yes, we did. We need to own it. Ferrari's Ecclesiastical Dictionary, describing the responsibilities of the Bishop of Rome, puts it this way: "The Pope is of so great dignity and so exalted that he is not a mere man, but as it were, God. The Pope is called most holy because he is rightfully presumed to be such. Hence the Pope is crowned with a triple crown as King of heaven and of earth and of the lower region. Moreover, the superiority and the power of the Roman Pontiff by no means pertain only to heavenly things, to earthly things, and to things under the earth, but are even over angels, than whom he is greater. So that if it were possible that angels might err from the faith, they could be judged and excommunicated by the Pope, for he is of so great dignity and power that he forms one and the same tribunal with Christ. So that whatever the Pope does seems to proceed from the mouth of God. The Pope is, as it were, God on earth." We ever claim that we had the power to forgive sin? Yeah, we did. We did. Matter of fact, if you read Dignity and Duties of the Priest, a training manual, says in there that God actually has to abide by the decision of the clergy whether or not you're forgiven. We did this stuff, folks. Did we blaspheme? Yes, we did. Did we persecute? We barely have to look at this one. Everybody knows we did this. We brought Roman politics into our church. The atheists are happy to oblige us with examples if you'd like to read them. Problem is, we're slow to admit it. Finally, in 1908, the Western Watchman admitted it. Only a tyro in church history will deny that the church is persecuted. Over the course of the Dark Ages, we put to death about 50 million people for matters of conscience. Not for crimes, but for their ideas. 50 million. We need to own it. We did it. The St. Bartholomew Day Massacre in the 1570s, a great example. They rang the bell at midnight. Anybody who didn't toe the official line was hauled out of their beds. It was open season, put to death. They killed thousands in one night and then minted a medal to celebrate how good God was killing all these people. We did that. And where did we learn to do that, folks? Did Jesus burn people at the stake? We punished ideas more severely than we punished crimes in the Dark Ages. That's what we did. We became Cain. That's what we did. We murdered Abel, who was living better than we were, and we got jealous and had him taken out. And I'm telling you where we got that advice, not from Jesus Christ, but from the dragon. That's who behaves like that. Does it fit? Yeah, it does. Thinks to change God's times and laws. Did we do this? Not a question about it. You know the answer already. Pope Nicholas in 1661 said, "Wherefore no marvel if it be in my power to dispense with all things, yes, the precepts of Christ." We did it. This one blows my mind. The Pope has power to change times, to abrogate laws. Wait a minute, what? Change times and laws? It's what we actually said we could do. The Pope has power to change times, abrogate laws, and dispense with all things, even the precepts of Christ. Could we really do that? No. But we said we did. And what did we change? God's moral law. That's what we changed. Told ourselves we're greater than the Scriptures. Heinrich Holtzmann, you remember this one. The authority of the church could not therefore be bound to the authority of the Scriptures because the church had changed the Sabbath into Sunday, not by command of Christ, but by its own authority. Did we do it? Yeah. 1,260 years. This is fascinating. The last of the horns is out of the way in 538 AD, making it a reality. If you add 1,260 to that, you come down to the year 1798, and you should expect something to happen in 1798, did it? Yeah, it sure did. In December of 1797, there's a guy living in Rome. His name is Joseph Bonaparte. He's related to Napoleon. He's the French ambassador to Rome, and he throws a Christmas party, but he calls it a Republican party, not like our Republican party. He's trying to encourage Italy to become a republic, throw off all kings and just like has happened in the rest of Europe. And the party gets a little bit out of hand. People are drunk and they spill out into the streets. It's a little bit like the Arab Spring. They're protesting, and Pius VI hears about the protest, so he sends his army down to get it under control. And as they're getting the crowd under control, they accidentally kill the French general, Brigadier General Dufault. He's killed in 1797. Pius VI hears that and he says, "Oh no, Napoleon hasn't come this far south up till now. He stayed away. But when he finds out I killed his general, he's coming." And he was right. In February of 1798, Berthier, another French general, marches on the city of Rome. February 1798. He takes the Bishop of Rome captive. That's Pius VI. He confiscates all the land of the church, and the Bishop of Rome dies in captivity, and its political power over Western Europe is broken, and it's never been the same. Happened right on schedule, 1,260 years on the nose. Let's take a look at it. Small kingdom in Western Europe appears after 476, uproots three tribes. It's a different, it's a unique kind of kingdom. Speaks great words against the Most High. It's a persecuting power. Tampers with God's times and laws. Bears sway for 1,260 years. Time for us to stop taking our Bibles and pointing them at everybody else, because the Bible just described us. This is what we did. This is our Christian history. Fortunately, the 1,260 days are over. It's in the past. We can own it, apologize for it, and get on with following Jesus Christ. There's no question what it's describing. If you want to take one or two points and try and make them fit a computer in Belgium, I guess you could do that. But if you look at all the evidence, there's no question as to what it's describing. I praise the Lord that that was life in the past. The thing that bothers me, though, is what it says in Revelation 13. "And I saw one of his heads as it had been mortally wounded," going to get a blow. It did, 1798. "And his deadly wound was healed. And all the world marveled and followed the beast." Are we going to do it again? You'll have to keep coming to find out. Here's the lesson. Here's the lesson for tonight. You have a choice to make. There are only two sides in the end. The dragon or the lamb. That's it. And over the centuries, the dragon's been really good at messing with God's people. Did it in the Old Testament. He's done it in the New Testament. But the time has come in these last moments of Earth's history to stand on what this book says. Only the Lamb of God. Only the Lamb of God. There's no third way. There's no third way. What would ever keep you from following Jesus Christ? What would hold you back from putting aside the theories and teachings of human beings and just going with what Jesus said? What would keep you from being ready for Jesus to come? Everything in here has happened exactly the way God said it would. And I promise you, the second coming happens exactly the way he said it would, too. He's almost here. It's the dragon, or it's the Lamb. Oh, Father in heaven, when we see the cross of Calvary and the love that you have for us, we find Jesus irresistible. And we'd rather have him than anything this world offers. One kingdom after another that we've built has not been your kingdom. We long for the day that Jesus comes. We want to stand ready for Jesus and recognize him as our friend when he comes. Forgive our sins. Make us right before your throne with the blood of Jesus Christ. And come quickly and bring us into the kingdom that never needs to be replaced, will never be destroyed, because Jesus is King. And we give you the praise and the honor and the glory for what you do in our hearts and in our lives. In Jesus' name, amen.
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1: Fresh manna fell to the ground as a gift from God while the Israelites were in the wilderness. 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It was fresh from the ovens of heaven, baked by the master baker himself. How the Israelites must have anticipated the taste and the smell of each morning's delivery. Just like the Israelites, you too can now experience the taste and smell of fresh manna. 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And now, here is Pastor Phil.
2: Good morning, church. Happy Sabbath. What a week. You glad it's Sabbath?
3: Amen.
2: God is good, and it is a blessing to still be in a country where we can worship God with freedom. What do you say? There are countries right now, today, we've talked about this before, where you would not be able to worship like this. Not even in your house would you be able to worship. If you were caught with the Bible, you would be either beaten, stoned, or beheaded, depending on what part of the country you are in, or sent to a concentration camp if you're in other countries. I'm grateful to be in the United States. On this 4th of July weekend, we're going to take some time to meditate on the grazing of this country, how God has blessed in the rising, what has happened in its establishment, where we are headed as a country, and the ultimate freedom that we have in Jesus Christ. God is on the move. I believe that Jesus is coming soon. And the events that are happening around us right now are some of the most important events that have happened in history. In church, we have the privilege of being a part of the final movements of ending this experiment with sin and going home to where there is no more pain or death. I want to go home. And I know you do too. Let's begin. Would you bow your heads with me one more time? We ask God to guide us. Father in heaven, we bow before you as a family in this sanctuary. So thankful for what you have done. You've raised this church up in this area, and how every person that's in this room on the live stream and is downstairs, you have raised up to be a part of this church family. You are calling us as a people to take an incredible message to the world. Right now, as we open your word, we pray that you will speak to our hearts and that you'll guide our minds, that we might leave with a deeper appreciation and understanding of your love and grace. Hide me behind the cross. May Jesus alone be seen. In his name we pray. Amen. Take your Bibles and turn with me to Revelation chapter 12. Revelation chapter 12. The sermon title today is Freedom, period. Freedom, question mark. Freedom, all caps, exclamation point. Revelation chapter 12. In your mind's eye, I want you to travel back with me to Europe. It's the 15 and 1600s. The Reformation has been in full swing. Luther's nailed the 95 Theses on the castle church door. There has been an awakening across the general population that God has a message for his people. There has been a dividing that's also been taking place in Europe. There are some countries that are embracing the Reformation. There are other countries that are not embracing the Reformation. And some that are persecuting those who would stand faithful for believing and following God's word. There's a story that happened in 1622. It's a distressing story. It happened to a group of people called the Waldensians. How many of you have heard of the Waldensians? Most of you have. For those of you who haven't, the Waldensians were up in northern Italy in the Alps. They were Bible-believing Christians who were standing faithful for God's word and had done it for hundreds of years and over, I think, 1,000 years. As they had stood faithful for God's word, the state church in that area began to persecute them relentlessly. And over hundreds of years, they had had to go higher and higher in the mountains to be more and more isolated, but they never forgot their mission, and that was to take the gospel to the what? The world. And the Waldensians would copy meticulously the Bible in the language of the people, which was illegal. They would copy passages of it by hand, and they would hide it in their clothing, and they would go around Europe giving these Bible passages to those who were interested. And God's word was being spread. But in 1622, the authorities decided it was time to remove the Waldensians. Are you there in Revelation chapter 12? I'll give you a few moments to finish turning there. We're going to pause our story and we're going to read the prophecy and then we're going to continue the story. Revelation chapter 12 is articulating the war between Christ and Satan. It starts off with a dragon who has been kicked out of heaven. He's making war with God's people. And as we come into chapter 13, the dragon, who's the dragon, by the way, church? Who's the only dragon? Satan. Verse 13, now when the dragon saw that he'd been cast to the earth, he persecuted the who, church? The woman. Who is the woman in Bible prophecy? I don't have time to study it with you. I heard some of you say it. It's the what? The church. He persecuted the woman who gave birth to the male child, but the woman was given 2 wings of a great eagle that she might fly into the wilderness to her place where she was nourished for, read it with me, church, a time, times, and a half a times from the presence of the serpent. God's church had fled into the wilderness. The Waldensians, who were a part of that church, had gone higher and higher into the Alps, isolated areas. I've been to the Alps. Beautiful area, by the way. Very isolated, hard to get to. Even when we had modern technology and we're driving our car, there were times when we were afraid that our van might not make these very sharp turns on the road going up to where we were staying. Obviously, it made it because we're here today. A very isolated area. But notice what happens. They were protected for a period of time, but Satan is relentless in his persecution of God's people. You know this, but it's good to be reminded. Satan wants to destroy you and your family. Today, and this next week, and over this last week, and you probably face some of it, Satan has laid snares to destroy you and I. Not all at once, but little by little, he wants to pull us away from Christ. Verse 15, the serpent, Satan, spewed water out of his mouth like a flood after the woman, that he might cause her to be carried away by the flood. A flood is released by the dragon. I want to tell you what happened during this flood. It's incredible. 1655. This is one of many stories that we could go to in 1655. The Waldensians housed the soldiers that were coming unbeknownst to them, to massacre them. For 4 days, they entertained them, they fed them, they housed them. And then on that fateful day in April, they awoke at 4 a.m. and the soldiers slaughtered most of the Waldensians. So horrendous was what took place, and so cruel was what took place, that the Protestant countries responded in force against France and the other countries that had been a part of trying to massacre these Waldensians. John Milton, the famous poet, wrote the following as he reflected in horror on what had taken place on that fateful morning during the massacre. He said, "Avenge, O Lord, thy slaughtered saints, whose bones lie scattered on the Alpine mountains cold, even them who kept thy truth so pure of old. When all our fathers worshiped stocks and stones, forget not in thy book record their groans. Who were thy sheep, and in their ancient fold slain by the bloody Piedmontese that rolled mother with infant down the rocks, their moans, the veils redoubled to the hills and to the heavens, their martyred blood and ashes so, o'er the Italian fields where still doth sway the triple tyrant, that from these may grow a hundredfold who've learnt the way, early may fly the Babylonian woe." It shook the Protestant world. England called for a day, several days of fasting and prayer. And the foe had to pull back. But God is never surprised by the things that happen in the affairs of man. And God had been preparing for the last several hundred years a country that would stand as a place of freedom in a world of persecution. Read the next verse with me, Revelation chapter 12, verse 16. What does verse 16 say? I want you to read this together, all together. But the earth, what? Helped the woman, and the earth opened its mouth and swallowed up the flood which the dragon had spewed out of his mouth. What was happening around the year 1655? In fact, 35 years earlier, something momentous happened. Who can tell me? Pilgrims landed where? Here in Plymouth, in the United States. Well, Satan was massing his forces to destroy God's people. God was raising up, church, don't miss this. God was raising up a place of protection, an isolated place where his people and his truth could prosper. Someone should say amen. I don't care what you've gone through. I know there is someone here today who has had a terribly rough week where you've been in hand-to-hand combat, but I want you to see how this applies not just then, but to you today. Whatever you've gone through, God will raise up a standard against Satan in your life. He is not surprised by the challenges you face. God was not taken surprised by the horrible massacre that happened or by the many that lost their lives. God was preparing a country, and at the right time, he raised this country, the United States of America, to be a place of freedom and a place of hope for his people who had been persecuted throughout this world. Praise God for his protection of his people. The earth opened and swallowed the water. 1620, the pilgrims landed. You know the story. We've been taught it for many years. Rhode Island was another place that was established. And slowly here in the United States, the ideas, it didn't start off with complete religious freedom. Pilgrim's Progress didn't understand fully religious freedom. But over the next several hundred years, religious freedom began to take root here. By July 4, 17 what? 76. A Declaration of Independence that included, enshrined within its declaration, the freedom to worship God as the conscience deems best was established. And this country, the United States of America, rose onto the world sphere as a place, an experiment where people could worship and follow God as their conscience dictated. In church, we have the privilege of living in this country raised up by God. You know, there's a fascinating quote I came across some years ago. It was written by a gentleman in the 1800s. He was trying to describe the picture of God establishing this country, and it's so good. If you all don't mind, I'm going to read it for you here. Is that okay? He's trying to picture God's processing of the horrors in Europe and the need for America. It is not given to our poor human intellect to climb the skies to pierce the counsels of the Almighty One, but methinks I stand among the awful clouds which veil the brightness of Jehovah's throne. Methinks I see the recording angel, pale as an angel is pale, weeping as an angel can weep, come trembling up to that throne and speak his dread message. Father, the old world is baptized in blood. Father, it's drenched with the blood of millions, butchered in wars and persecutions and slow and grinding oppression. Father, look with one glance of thine eternal eye, look over Europe, Asia, Africa, and behold evermore that terrible sight, man trodden down beneath the oppressor's feet, nations lost in blood, murder and superstition walking hand in hand over the graves of their victims, and not a single voice to whisper hope to man. He stands there, the angel, his hands trembling with the black record of human guilt. But hark, the voice of Jehovah speaks out from his awful cloud. Let there be light again. Let there be a new world. Tell my people, the poor trodden down millions, to go out from the old world. Tell them to go out from the wrong, the oppression, blood. Tell them to go out from this old world to build my altar in the new, and at the command of God, a new country was raised up. God established this country. This country is not perfect by many, many means. There have been many awful stains on the establishing of this country. The horrors of slavery is one massive, blot is too weak of a word to use, one horrible part of the history of this country, which we will suffer, I think, and still are, the consequences of that great evil. But this country was still a place where religious freedom was allowed and is allowed to prosper. Praise God for what he's done. Now go with me to Revelation 13. That was freedom, period. Now we go to freedom, question mark. We are living right now in the transition period of this country. From a nation that has been a place and a bastion the world over recognizes a place of freedom. Thankfully, this country still is a place of freedom. Are you with me? But those freedoms are starting to be eroded over time. Revelation chapter 13, verse 11. I don't have time to go into a long study on this, but it is very clear in a study that I would be happy to do, or one of us in the eldership or another church member may be able to do, if you have questions on this, to study through who the beast is. But verse 11, let me just hit on a couple of key points. Are you there in Revelation 13, 11? Notice what it says. Then I saw another beast coming up out of the, what's the word there, earth, church? It's the earth. The United, let me just quickly cover this. In Bible prophecy, there are two symbols for areas where people live. There is water and there is earth. Water, according to the Bible, symbolizes what? Church? Peoples, nations, language, tongues. If you have water, you have a highly populated area. If you have a place where there isn't water or earth, what would you have then? No water means that it must be a very unpopulated area. So this beast is coming up not where there's lots of population, but where there's not very much population. Now follow through with me. And he had two horns like a lamb, and he spoke like a dragon. This right here, like Revelation chapter 12, where it talked about the establishment of a place of safety for God's people, which is the United States, Revelation chapter 13 brings that same principle out, but it says that this country that's being established, a beast equals a country in Bible prophecy, this country that's being established, the United States, which came up in an area where there wasn't a great population. There was mostly an area where there weren't very many people living. There were people here, but not lots of people. That it would start off like a lamb, but then it would speak like who? A dragon. What's pictured here in this verse is a transition of this country that starts off as a place of religious freedom and a place where God's truth is able to be enshrined and to grow with the freedom of people to choose and worship as they see fit, to a place that begins to speak like Satan. And Satan is not one who lets you do whatever you want. Satan's rule is force. And what I think we're going to start seeing is the loss, according to prophecy, what the Bible says is that we're going to start seeing in our country a move from a place where freedom is enshrined. This is freedom question mark. To where freedoms are beginning to be eroded until finally that great gift to worship God as your conscience dictates is removed. You can read the rest of the passage there in Revelation chapter 13, 11 through 18, where it describes all that takes place. But I want to take just a little bit of time to talk about how some of those freedoms are even now being eroded. Religious liberty is slowly being taken away. There was a court case that happened this last week that the Supreme Court, I should say, refused to take. That is continuing along that line of religious freedom being eroded. It was for a baker who had refused, because of religious convictions, to make a cake for a certain couple that were doing something that she believed in her conscience she couldn't support by using her art. And the Supreme Court said, we're not going to take this case. We're going to leave you being under the previous enforcement, which was that she had to pay a massive fine. Lost of freedom. In other areas, freedoms are being eroded. There is a law in the House that has been sitting there for several years. The reason it won't go any farther is the Senate currently isn't able to pass it. That would prevent me from being able to speak publicly against certain lifestyle choices without facing fines or imprisonment. Thank God that law hasn't passed, but the fact that it's sitting in one of the two houses is concerning. Are you with me, church? And it's not just liberty that's being threatened. Sin is being celebrated. I was greatly disturbed as I looked up the statistics this morning for abortions in the United States and also around the world and church. We can love those who've gone through that. And if you are someone who has done that in the past, thank God Jesus is there graciously to forgive. What do you say, church? And we should not be judgmental in causing someone to feel like they are being cut down or maligned, but we should also be clear that abortion is wrong. Are you with me? Life starts when God begins the magic of creation. I was distressed to see today, as of this morning, 62,939,763 children have been aborted in the U.S. alone. In the world, that number is 1.62 billion. Jesus has got to come. This morning at the breakfast table, we were talking about in heaven someday. And Ellen White in vision was seeing heaven. She saw an innumerable company of little ones with a boulder of red around their garment. And I wonder if many of these aborted babies God is graciously going to bring into heaven. Makes sense to me, doesn't it? God will do what he sees is best. But as we see these freedoms beginning to be eroded, there is a point that comes out crystal to me. Some people rest in security because their country gives them freedom. But church, our freedom doesn't come from the country we live in. Others get all worked up because they think that the freedoms are being lost. Church, our freedom doesn't come from our country. I'm a proud American citizen. But our freedom comes from Jesus Christ. That's the freedom we live in. And that freedom can never be taken away. Go with me now to the scripture reading we had, John chapter 8, verses 34 through 36. I love this promise. Are you there? John 8, 34. Hear some pages turning. Love to hear them turning. Jesus answered them, most assuredly, I say to you, whoever commits sin is a slave of sin. Verse 35. And a slave does not abide in the house forever, but a son abides forever. Now, everyone read with me aloud verse 36. Notice what it says. Reading together. Therefore, if the Son makes you free, you shall be free indeed. Here's the promise. It doesn't matter what's happening in the world around us. We don't have to get all worked up or afraid or concerned or thinking that our freedoms are being encroached on or how could this happen? No, church. We are free because Jesus has said, you shall be what? Free indeed. Now, let's be clear. This freedom isn't to go and do whatever you want. It's the freedom to obey Jesus. You realize all through the dark ages, no matter how much persecution was happening, every person who was martyred for Jesus Christ was still free in Jesus. Now, someone might say, Pastor, that doesn't make any sense at all. How could they be free in Jesus? Because their thoughts were always free to worship God. And Satan tried to come in. He tried through the rack, through the tortures, through whatever he could to make them think they didn't have a choice. But church, Jesus says when we're free in him, we are free in Jesus Christ. Go with me to Daniel chapter 3 very quickly as we close. You know this story. We're just going to hit the highlight. Daniel chapter 3. Three Hebrews are standing in the plain of Dura. A massive metal gold image is there before him. Beside it are these huge ovens belching out fire, heat, and smoke. The command goes out from Nebuchadnezzar that when you hear the sound of the music, fall down and worship. If you don't, you're going to be put into the fire. And to human eyes, it looks like the freedom has been removed by the government, by Nebuchadnezzar the king. The church, we don't get our freedom from a human. We get it from who? And these three Hebrews understood that it doesn't matter what's happening in the situation around. They are free in who? And so they just don't bow down. A messenger presses through the crowd, comes to Nebuchadnezzar and says, Nebuchadnezzar, the three Hebrews aren't bowing down. Nebuchadnezzar says, well, bring them here before me. He wants to give them another chance. He likes these men. He says, look, you're not an exception. You've got to bow down. And I want you to notice what these Hebrews say in response. Verse 16, notice what they say. Daniel chapter 3 and verse 16. Shadrach, Meshach, and Abednego answered and said to the king, O Nebuchadnezzar, we have no need to answer you in this matter. If this is the case, our God whom we serve is able to deliver us from the what, church? And he will deliver us from your hand, O king. But if not, let it be known to you, O king, that we do not serve your gods, nor will we worship the golden image which you have set up. Now I can hear Nebuchadnezzar in his mind going, whoa, I wasn't asking you. I was telling you you're going to bow down. You ever heard someone say that? Maybe a boss, possibly a parent. And when a parent says it, they, you know, you just listen. But my point is this. Nebuchadnezzar wasn't asking. He was saying, I'm telling you to do it. And they said, no, you don't understand. When it comes to the area of conscience, we're always free in Jesus. And we choose to follow him. And whatever you choose to do after that, that is your prerogative. And whatever God chooses to do, either to save us, either to deliver us by keeping us alive or to deliver us by letting us die. Did you notice that? Either way is a deliverance. We're going to follow the God of heaven. And God heard what they had done. And I can see Jesus going, okay, let's make sure he really, really gets that fire hot because I'm about to show the world what I do for my people. And I can see them throwing the fire in. And maybe I heard one evangelist, he said, God told the, make sure he throws in a couple extra firebrands. We really want this hot because I want to show my strength for my people. They depended on me and I'm going to show myself for them. And then the three Hebrews are brought. I don't think they came quaking. I think they came smiling.

0: Serve a God who will protect you. I said, Pastor, that's great, but what about me today? All of us have our fires. All of us have the things that feel like they are pressuring us to do what we should not do. And there may be someone here today that you are under pressure from someone in your life to do what you know is wrong. You might be a young person. You might be an adult. Never forget. Never forget. You always have the freedom to choose Jesus. And no matter what they may say to you, you serve God. Now, those words terrify an abuser or a manipulator. But live in the freedom of Jesus. That may mean you need to have a conversation with someone else in your life about how to deal with the situation you're in. Trust in the Lord. He'll carry you through. As we end, I want to touch on one other thing in the area of freedom, exclamation point. There's many who are afraid of where our country's headed. But I want to remind you that the God who took the Hebrews through the fire is the God who will carry us through whatever comes. We are here with two purposes. To keep our eyes fixed on Jesus and learn to love Him more. And secondly, to tell the world the message that He has given us. Let's pray. Father in heaven, what a privilege to be in this country called the United States. A country that you have raised up, a country that has a lot of confusion right now. Father, I pray for some of us who may have thought that we were not really able to have the freedom to choose. Father, in a congregation this size and with an online watching of this size, I am sure there is someone that is listening to this who is in an abusive relationship and needs to stand up for right and to get help to get out. Father, I pray for that person right now that you will wrap your arms around them. Remind them of your love and of your power to set free. Father, I pray for that person that's here today who may be afraid of what's coming. Remind them that you who carried the three Hebrews through the fire will carry us through whatever may be. And finally, Father, I ask that you will bring us out to be a part of taking the wonderful, vital message that you have entrusted to us, to the community around us. Oh, we thank you. We praise you for hearing and answering this prayer. In Jesus' name, amen.
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Jesus said, today in this world you will have trouble. You will be disappointed. You will suffer. But be brave. I have defeated this world and all its temporary troubles. No matter what happens today, don't surrender to anxiety or fear. Instead, trust in me. Come to me when you're struggling and tired and overwhelmed, and I will give you relief. Team up with me today and learn from me, for I am kind and humble. I will give you my peace, and it's a peace that the world doesn't have and can't give you. Today, when you face problems, don't stress out. Talk to me about them. Then my peace will protect your heart and your mind from fear and doubt. So speak my words of life into your heart and say, I can do all things through Christ who strengthens me. Say, I am more than a conqueror through Christ who loves me. Say, the joy of the Lord is my strength. You are my masterpiece, and I created you to do great things. I created you to be faithful, to be thankful, to be joyful, because this is the day that I have made. Rejoice and be glad in it. For I am coming back soon, and I will wipe away every tear. I will end all suffering and pain. But until then, I promise that I will never reject you or abandon you, and that I will be with you today, tomorrow, and to the end of the world, because I love you. What would happen if you committed to listening to this every morning for the next 30 days? Would your faith get stronger? Would your peace get deeper? Would these promises come to your mind when you need them the most? The disciples spent 3.5 years with Jesus, and it transformed their lives forever. Then these same followers went on to change the world. Jesus wants to transform your life too, and he wants you to help him change the world again. But are you ready? If you are, the first step is to commit to listen to this clip for the next 30 days. 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Invite your small group or best friend or spouse to join you for the next 30 days, and together you will witness the miracles that can happen when people just give Jesus a chance. If Jesus can transform guys like Matthew and girls like Mary of Magdalene, then he can do mighty things in your life too. So give him a shot. You'll be glad you did.

0: Welcome back to our program, A Thoughtful Hour. I am Pastor Garrett Morgan here with my good friend, David.
1: David Bolduc, Strong Tower Radio.
0: Wonderful. And we're so happy that you came and joined us. We got the name A Thoughtful Hour from the book Desire of Ages towards the end, actually the next to the last paragraph of chapter 8 of the book Desire of Ages. And it says, it would be well for us to spend a thoughtful hour each day in contemplation of the life of Christ. We should take it point by point, let the imagination grasp each scene, especially the closing ones.
1: These thoughts that we're coming up with this is giving us such a detail of the life of Christ that whenever you gloss over, you just read through it, if you stop and compare scripture with scripture and look at the words, it brings to the point that you're almost there.
0: Mm-hmm. Absolutely. And it talks to us and it gives us that great hope that we have that Jesus, in order for him to come back as a conquering king, first came as a lamb to the slaughter.
1: That's right. He was the Lamb of God.
0: The Lamb of God, the roots and the offspring of Judah.
1: Yes.
0: Right? Yeah. I love how Revelation puts that. But anyway, last time that we met, we talked about the 10 virgins and we talked about, you know, Christ and there in Matthew chapter 24. And how the Jewish people were so proud of Jerusalem.
1: Mm-hmm.
0: And he said, and in fact, I was reading again Desire of Ages, and it mentions that the Jewish nation looked at Jerusalem as heaven.
1: Yeah.
0: As their heaven.
1: Wow.
0: And then Jesus comes along and says, no, that's going to be destroyed.
1: It's going to be, not one stone will stand upon the other.
0: Yeah, literally.
1: Yeah.
0: And so we talked about that this last time as well, and I'm sure that those will be archived and everything, but now we're taking a step, and we're kind of doing a flashback here in the narrative.
1: Mm-hmm, right.
0: We get to the what we call the Last Supper.
1: Mm-hmm, right.
0: And we find that Judas is plotting against Christ at this point.
1: Because something had happened previous to this mm-hmm. that really set Judas off. And we see that in Matthew 26, where it kind of gives us a flashback to that, that Simon, who was apparently looks like it was Judas's father, had held a feast for Jesus, and Mary Magdalene had washed Jesus's feet with spikenard.
0: Right. And we talked about that, and Judas, of course, opposed it quite verbally.
1: And even Simon, like, you don't know who, you know, and this was the second time mm-hmm. that Mary had done this.
0: Right.
1: And Simon had said, if you knew who this woman was that's touching you, you wouldn't be letting her touch you.
0: Right. It reminds me like when the children come to Jesus and the disciples try to push them away.
1: Mm-hmm.
0: And Jesus says, what are you doing? These are my children. These are my people.
1: Yeah.
0: Yeah. So Judas is already ticked off.
1: Yeah.
0: And it even says here, and I find it interesting in the narrative of Luke, it says, and this is before the Last Supper here, it says very, I mean, just out there in Luke 22:3, it says, then entered Satan into Judas.
1: Wow.
0: So, at least how I read that, it seems to me that he's almost possessed at this point.
1: Mm-hmm.
0: He's allowed the devil to have that much control.
1: Because of pride or something that the Lord had done, and it wasn't anything the Lord had done, but mm-hmm. in his mindset, the Lord didn't do what I thought should be done, and so we're splitting paths here.
0: Yeah, exactly.
1: Or I'll get him. Mm-hmm. I will fix this situation myself.
0: Absolutely. And that he does. He goes and makes that backroom deal mm-hmm. for those pieces
1: right.
0: of silver.
1: Yeah.
0: And so everything is lined up. And I can't wait till when we get here because it's just a powerful moment of the life of Christ, but setting up for Gethsemane and the
1: betrayal. But isn't it interesting that 30 pieces of silver was mm-hmm. the price of a servant?
0: Absolutely. A slave almost.
1: Yeah.
0: Yeah. And that's what Christ, the creator of man, the creator of the universe,
1: yes.
0: was sold for.
1: Yeah, exactly.
0: Oh.
1: And you know, you mentioned Desire of Ages. If our listeners want a copy of Desire of Ages, please call us here at Strong Tower Radio at 231-468-2087. And either if somebody picks up the phone, which they should, go ahead and tell them you want the Desire of Ages, the free offer, or just leave a voicemail, or just go on our website and there's information there that you can send us an email or just get in touch with us. If you want a copy, we'll get one to you. Just let us know.
0: Amen. And that book is, of course, not in place of the Bible, but
1: no,
0: it gives some
1: not.
0: Specific, awesome insights.
1: Yeah, and it's chronological in order. That's the neat thing about it. It starts before his birth mm-hmm. all the way to the point after the resurrection. It gives a complete picture of the life of Christ.
0: Amen. I think it was Billy Graham's favorite book on the life of Christ
1: really?
0: Besides the Bible.
1: Yeah.
0: Absolutely. So, okay, so we took a look at Judas here. and we see that there's a lot going on in his life, and we're flashing back to this feast that takes place that we call the Last Supper.
1: Mm-hmm.
0: And Jesus tells, and this is again in Luke 22, Jesus tells Peter and John to go find a place for the Passover or this Last Supper to happen.
1: But it's interesting how he does that.
0: Mm-hmm.
1: He says, you're going to see this, this, this.
0: Yeah.
1: And just like he had done with the donkey riding down the hill mm-hmm. on Palm Sunday,
0: yep.
1: it just wasn't, oh, there's one, let's go get it. He said, here's what you need to do. And, you know, that one of the principles of the kingdom of heaven is hearing and doing.
0: Yes.
1: And so whenever the disciples did these things, it's amazing. And to us, it's amazing. But it's just in God's natural plan
0: mm-hmm.
1: that whenever he says this is going to happen, it does happen in that time frame.
0: Amen. So Christ, and a lot of people think that Messiah and prophet cannot coexist. But just as much as Christ was the Messiah, he was also prophetic.
1: Yes.
0: And we see that here, not just with the colt, the foal of a donkey
1: right.
0: there, but we also see it here in them looking for a room. And like you said, very specifically there in Luke chapter 22, verse 10,
1: mm-hmm.
0: he says, behold, you'll enter the city. There will a man meet you bearing a pitcher of water. Follow him into the house where he enters and talk about a large upper room. So just the fact they were able to get this place in what is, we know, a very busy town
1: right.
0: during this time.
1: Exactly. And this was Thursday.
0: Right.
1: Before Passover was coming Friday evening at sunset.
0: Right. Mm-hmm.
1: So this was very busy.
0: Very busy time. So any room or any place to stay that would have been, there wouldn't have been any vacancy in my mind.
1: Kind of reminds you whenever Christ was born, there was no vacancy
0: yeah,
1: in the end.
0: Exactly. But he found a spot and it was humble when he was born.
1: Mm-hmm.
0: But it seems like that this large, I mean, it says that it was a large upper room that was furnished.
1: Yeah.
0: So it sounds like a decent spot.
1: Exactly.
0: For this Last Supper to take place.
1: Mm-hmm.
0: And so Christ is there and he gathers his disciples into this room that's a miracle anyway. And he begins this, like the term is, Last Supper, this last meal
1: right.
0: with his disciples.
1: But it's not the Passover meal.
0: Correct.
1: And how do we know that?
0: And that's a really good point. So we have to get into the time frame here. First of all, one thing that we need to mention is, remember the Jewish mind, days didn't start for them at midnight.
1: Right.
0: Like our Roman time frame mm-hmm. happens today.
1: Exactly. Yeah.
0: It started sunset to sundown.
1: Right.
0: Yeah. And we see that. It's biblical. They take that from Genesis 1, in the evening and the morning.
1: Right, exactly. The evening and the morning. So it's the dark part of the day,
0: mm-hmm.
1: followed by the light part of the day. And so at the next termination, the sun sets, that's mm-hmm. another day. And in the Jewish mindset, Sabbath, being the seventh day of the week,
0: mm-hmm.
1: doesn't end until the sky is not red anymore. I just learned that a few weeks ago. I was like, isn't that amazing?
0: That's so cool.
1: Yeah.
0: And we know that Christ died on Good Friday,
1: right?
0: Before exactly. the sun set
1: mm-hmm.
0: completely.
1: Yes.
0: I mean, it was dark because of God.
1: Yeah.
0: But it wasn't Sabbath yet.
1: It wasn't Sabbath yet.
0: And so, and that for us, you know, talking about the Sabbath, that's why we celebrate Sabbath starting on Friday night,
1: right.
0: sunset
1: yes.
0: to sunset Sabbath
1: yes.
0: evening.
1: Right.
0: We're going according to the most biblical method that we
1: and
0: can.
1: And you know, there's something special about Friday evening.
0: Oh.
1: Anywhere you go, whether you were Sabbath keepers or not, there's some energy mm. on Friday evening that's not there any other night of the week.
0: It's true.
1: There's something about it.
0: And you mentioned energy. There's like this peaceful energy.
1: Yeah.
0: Right? Like, I almost call it like Friday night shutdown.
1: Yeah.
0: Like everything just slows
1: yeah,
0: down.
1: Yeah, it does.
0: And yeah. But anyway, so, and one of the reasons we also know that this wasn't the Passover meal was because you'll remember when Jesus was being tried
1: mm-hmm.
0: unjustly, might I add.
1: Right, exactly.
0: The Jewish leaders would not enter into the court of law.
1: They would not go into Pilate's house because
0: no.
1: he said, if we go into a Gentile's house, we're going to be
0: unfit.
1: Unfit, yeah.
0: Yeah, we're unclean typically.
1: Yeah, yeah.
0: So, yeah. So we know that this wasn't the Passover meal.
1: No.
0: But it was part of the Passover timing.
1: Mm-hmm.
0: And we also know that this was the Last Supper that Christ ate with his disciples.
1: Yeah.
0: But anyway, with this, and as we're talking about this Last Supper here, we see, you know, Christ asking them to do this in remembrance of him, right?
1: Mm-hmm.
0: And you can tell that the tone that Christ is setting here is quite serious.
1: He's serious, but he's very humble too.
0: Oh, yeah.
1: Because he walks in there and nobody gets up to wash feet.
0: Mm-hmm.
1: And he'd been through this before with other people that had hosted events for him.
0: Mm-hmm.
1: And they just sat there. And so here's the disciples, they're doing the same thing. And they've got this whole who's the greatest thing still going through their heads.
0: Right.
1: And I want to sit next to him. It's like kids in the backseat of the car, guys, stop mm-hmm. fussing.
0: Right.
1: And here they were to be with the Lord. And Passover was such a special time of the year.
0: Mm-hmm.
1: And they were still infighting, like, who's the greatest?
0: Right.
1: And so Jesus says, okay, I'll take care of this.
0: And you wonder, because, you know, washing the feet was something that a servant would usually do. Mm-hmm. It was something that was almost expected.
1: Right.
0: Right? And you wonder if the disciples remembered what Mary Magdalene had not too long ago done
1: right.
0: for Jesus.
1: And that scent would still be on him.
0: Yeah.
1: It appears in the timeline, if you look in the Gospel Harmonies, that probably happened on Saturday night. Mm-hmm. Probably.
0: Yeah.
1: But that much mm-hmm. spikenard on his head and on his feet,
0: lingered.
1: It would still be very powerful.
0: Definitely. And not to get off topic, but going back, you remember it talks about how she washed his feet with her tears
1: mm-hmm.
0: and dried it with her hair.
1: Yeah.
0: You know, I often thought when I was reading that, like, okay, she must have been weeping.
1: Oh, yeah.
0: To do that. But actually, when you take a look at, they actually had back in those days, when a woman would cry, did you know that they would catch their tears in bottles?
1: I've seen that in the scripture where he catches our tears in the bottle.
0: And that's cultural. So Mary Magdalene, when she washed his feet with her tears, it's very likely that she had a bottle of her tears
1: oh, wow.
0: that she poured upon the feet of Christ,
1: wow.
0: which is massively symbolic because what she was saying was all of her past sorrows and hurts with Mary Magdalene had a lot.
1: Mm-hmm.
0: She poured at the feet of Christ.
1: And isn't it interesting that Christ can take away all of that?
0: Oh.
1: Can you imagine all of the worries and the griefs we have? You know, I just heard some things just before we came into the studio. I was like, oh, Lord, how can people? There's so much grief out there.
0: Mm-hmm.
1: And yet Christ, it's not that he just strips it from you.
0: Right.
1: He takes it away literally.
0: Mm-hmm.
1: And he gives you peace in the place of that.
0: Absolutely. And we're not trying to rush here because, you know, this Last Supper, there's so much there when we talk about the ordinance of humility or mm-hmm. washing of feet,
1: yeah.
0: right?
1: Yes.
0: That's something that we as a church, we practice.
1: Right.
0: And I know a lot of other churches don't, but going and not just washing someone's feet, but praying with them, mm-hmm. right?
1: Right.
0: It's so meaningful knowing that that's what Christ did.
1: Mm-hmm.
0: And it's interesting, and I don't want to get off topic here because we only have like a minute and a half left.
1: Exactly.
0: Time flies. But it's when communion happens at church sometimes and people know that the foot washing is happening, a lot of people don't show up.
1: Mm, I've seen that.
0: And I think it's because it's so uncomfortable.
1: It is.
0: And I think that's the point.
1: Yeah. Why would Christ make it comfortable? In the sense, sin, hiding sin is comfortable.
0: Yeah.
1: Revealing sin or just making yourself open to that.
0: Mm-hmm.
1: That's his way.
0: And you look at Peter, like Peter didn't want his feet washed by Christ.
1: Right.
0: Give me a bath. Don't wash my feet. And so you see again, Peter just struggling with this.
1: Yeah.
0: And I think some of our people do today as well.
1: Yeah. It's very uncomfortable, but at the same time, it's a blessing.
0: Oh, totally. So worth it. Being able to do that with people, whether it's your spouse, whether mm-hmm. it's somebody that you usually don't talk to, that humility, it teaches you that.
1: It does.
0: It certainly does. So anyway, we don't have time to get into the entire Last Supper. We'll have to do that next episode leading up into that. But hey, again, thank you so much for joining us here on this episode of A Thoughtful Hour. We will see you next time here at Strong Tower Radio, where God's character is proclaimed.

0: Now the weather forecast for Strong Tower Radio. In Michigan's UP, there's going to be a 30% chance of afternoon showers and thunderstorms. Cloud cover increasing throughout the day as highs warm up to 90 degrees, and winds will be out of the southwest at 5 to 10 miles an hour. Our rain chances will be continuing Wednesday night with a 70% chance of showers and thunderstorms. Skies will be mostly cloudy with lows down to 67 degrees. For northern Michigan, a heat advisory will be in effect today. We'll still have a 30% chance of afternoon showers, otherwise mostly sunny with a high of 93 degrees and a heat index of 101. A 30% chance of showers and thunderstorms continuing overnight with lows down to 70 degrees. For southern Michigan, an extreme heat warning today will be sunny with a high of 98 degrees and a heat index of 105. Lows down to 77 degrees overnight with clear skies. And for central Illinois, an extreme heat warning will be sunny with a high of 94 degrees and a heat index of 103. Then clear skies Wednesday night with lows down to 76 degrees. For Strong Tower Radio, I'm meteorologist Scott Cook.
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3: The fires of divine truth, well nigh extinguished upon the altars of Protestantism, were to be rekindled from the ancient torch handed down the ages by the Bohemian Christians. After the Reformation, Protestantism in Bohemia had been trampled out by the hordes of Rome. All who refused to renounce the truth were forced to flee. Some of these, finding refuge in Saxony, there maintained the ancient faith. It was from the descendants of these Christians that light came to Wesley and his associates. John and Charles Wesley, after being ordained to the ministry, were sent on a mission to America. On board the ship was a company of Moravians. Violent storms were encountered on the passage, and John Wesley, brought face to face with death, felt that he had not the assurance of peace with God. The Germans, on the contrary, manifested a calmness and trust to which he was a stranger. "I had long before," he says, "observed the great seriousness of their behavior. Of their humility, they had given a continual proof by performing those servile offices for the other passengers which none of the English would undertake, for which they desired and would receive no pay, saying it was good for their proud hearts, and their loving Savior had done more for them. And every day had given them occasion of showing a meekness which no injury could move. If they were pushed, struck, or thrown down, they rose again and went away, but no complaint was found in their mouth. There was now an opportunity of trying whether they were delivered from the spirit of fear, as well as from that of pride, anger, and revenge. In the midst of the psalm, wherewith their service began, the sea broke over, split the mainsail in pieces, covered the ship, and poured in between the decks, as if the great deep had already swallowed us up. A terrible screaming began among the English. The Germans calmly sang on. I asked one of them afterward, 'Were you not afraid?' He answered, 'I thank God, no.' I asked, 'But were not your women and children afraid?' He replied mildly, 'No, our women and children are not afraid to die.'" From Whitehead, Life of the Reverend John Wesley, page 10. Upon arriving in Savannah, Wesley for a short time abode with the Moravians and was deeply impressed with their Christian deportment. Of one of their religious services, in striking contrast to the lifeless formalism of the Church of England, he wrote, The great simplicity as well as solemnity of the whole almost made me forget the 1700 years between and imagine myself in one of those assemblies where form and state were not. But Paul, the tent maker, or Peter, the fisherman, presided, yet with a demonstration of the Spirit and of power. From the same book, pages 11 and 12. On his return to England, Wesley, under the instruction of a Moravian preacher, arrived at a clearer understanding of Bible faith. He was convinced that he must renounce all dependence upon his own works for salvation and must trust wholly to the Lamb of God, which taketh away the sin of the world. At a meeting of the Moravian Society in London, a statement was read from Luther describing the change which the Spirit of God works in the heart of the believer. As Wesley listened, faith was kindled in his soul. "I felt my heart strangely warmed," he says. "I felt I did trust in Christ, Christ alone, for salvation, and an assurance was given me that he had taken away my sins, even mine, and saved me from the law of sin and death." From the same book, page 52. Through long years of wearisome and comfortless striving, years of rigorous self-denial, of reproach and humiliation, Wesley had steadfastly adhered to his one purpose of seeking God. Now he had found him, and he found that the grace which he had toiled to win by prayers and fasts, by alms deeds and self-abnegation, was a gift without money and without price. Once established in the faith of Christ, his whole soul burned with the desire to spread everywhere a knowledge of the glorious gospel of God's free grace. "I look upon all the world as my parish," he said. "In whatever part of it I am, I judge it meet, right, and my bounden duty to declare unto all that are willing to hear the glad tidings of salvation." From the same book, Whitehead's Life of the Reverend John Wesley, page 74. He continued his strict and self-denying life, not now as the ground, but the result of faith, not the root, but the fruit of holiness. The grace of God in Christ is the foundation of the Christian's hope, and that grace will be manifested in obedience. Wesley's life was devoted to the preaching of the great truths which he had received: justification through faith in the atoning blood of Christ, and the renewing power of the Holy Spirit upon the heart, bringing forth fruit in a life conformed to the example of Christ. Whitefield and the Wesleys had been prepared for their work by long and sharp personal convictions of their own lost condition, and that they might be able to endure hardness as good soldiers of Christ, they had been subjected to the fiery ordeal of scorn, derision, and persecution, both in the university and as they were entering the ministry. They and a few others who sympathized with them were contemptuously called Methodists by their ungodly fellow students, a name which is at the present time regarded as honorable by one of the largest denominations in England and America. As members of the Church of England, they were strongly attached to her forms of worship, but the Lord had presented before them in His Word a higher standard. The Holy Spirit urged them to preach Christ and Him crucified. The power of the Highest attended their labors. Thousands were convicted and truly converted. It was necessary that these sheep be protected from the ravening wolves. Wesley had no thought of forming a new denomination, but he organized them under what was called the Methodist Connection. Mysterious and trying was the opposition which these preachers encountered from the established church, yet God, in His wisdom, had overruled events to cause the reform to begin within the church itself. Had it come wholly from without, it would not have penetrated where it was so much needed. But as the revival preachers were churchmen and labored within the pale of the church wherever they could find opportunity, the truth had an entrance where the doors would otherwise have remained closed. Some of the clergy were roused from their moral stupor and became zealous preachers in their own parishes. Churches that had been petrified by formalism were quickened into life. In Wesley's time, as in all ages of the church's history, men of different gifts performed their appointed work. They did not harmonize upon every point of doctrine, but all were moved by the Spirit of God and united in the absorbing aim to win souls to Christ. The differences between Whitefield and the Wesleys threatened at one time to create alienation. But as they learned meekness in the school of Christ, mutual forbearance and charity reconciled them. They had no time to dispute. While error and iniquity were teeming everywhere, and sinners were going down to ruin. The servants of God trod a rugged path. Men of influence and learning employed their powers against them. After a time, many of the clergy manifested determined hostility, and the doors of the churches were closed against a pure faith and those who proclaimed it. The course of the clergy in denouncing them from the pulpit aroused the elements of darkness, ignorance, and iniquity. Again and again did John Wesley escape death by a miracle of God's mercy. When the rage of the mob was excited against him, and there seemed no way of escape, an angel in human form came to his side. The mob fell back, and the servant of Christ passed in safety from the place of danger. Of his deliverance from the enraged mob on one of these occasions, Wesley said, "Many endeavored to throw me down while we were going downhill on a slippery path to the town, as well judging that if I was once on the ground, I should hardly rise any more. But I made no stumble at all, nor the least slip, till I was entirely out of their hands. Although many strove to lay hold on my collar or clothes to pull me down, they could not fasten at all. Only one got fast hold of the flap of my waistcoat, which was soon left in his hand. The other flap, in the pocket of which was a banknote, was torn but half off. A lusty man just behind struck at me several times with a large oaken stick, with which, if he had struck me once on the back part of my head, it would have saved him all further trouble. But every time the blow was turned aside, I know not how, for I could not move to the right hand or left. Another came rushing through the press and, raising his arm to strike, on a sudden, let it drop, and only stroked my head, saying, 'What soft hair he has!' The very first men whose hearts were turned were the heroes of the town, the captains of the rabble on all occasions, one of them having been a prize fighter at the Bear Gardens. By how gentle degrees does God prepare us for his will? 2 years ago, a piece of brick grazed my shoulders. It was a year after that the stone struck me between the eyes. Last month I received one blow, and this evening two, one before we came into the town, one after we were gone out. But both were as nothing, for though one man struck me on the breast with all his might, and the other on the mouth with such force that the blood gushed out immediately, I felt no more pain from either of the blows than if they had touched me with a straw." From John Wesley, Works, Volume 3, pages 297 and 298. Methodists ridiculed and persecuted. The Methodists of those early days, people as well as preachers, endured ridicule and persecution, alike from church members and from the openly irreligious who were inflamed by their misrepresentations. They were arraigned before courts of justice, such only in name, for justice was rare in the courts of that time. Often they suffered violence from their persecutors. Mobs went from house to house, destroying furniture and goods, plundering whatever they chose, and brutally abusing men, women, and children. In some instances, public notices were posted, calling upon those who desired to assist in breaking the windows and robbing the houses of the Methodists to assemble at a given time and place. These open violations of both human and divine law were allowed to pass without a reprimand. A systematic persecution was carried on against a people whose only fault was that of seeking to turn the feet of sinners from the path of destruction to the path of holiness. Said John Wesley, referring to the charges against himself and his associates, "Some allege that the doctrines of these men are false, erroneous, and enthusiastic, that they are new and unheard of till of late, that they are Quakerism, fanaticism, popery. This whole pretense has been already cut up by the roots, it having been shown at large that every branch of this doctrine is the plain doctrine of Scripture interpreted by our own church. Therefore, it cannot be either false or erroneous, provided the Scripture be true. Others allege their doctrine is too strict. They make the way to heaven too narrow. And this is, in truth, the original objection, as it was almost the only one for some time, and is secretly at the bottom of 1,000 more, which appear in various forms. But do they make the way to heaven any narrower than our Lord and His apostles made it? Is their doctrine stricter than that of the Bible? Consider only a few plain texts. Thou shalt love the Lord thy God with all thy heart and with all thy mind and with all thy soul and with all thy strength. For every idle word which men shall speak, they shall give an account in the day of judgment. Whether ye eat or drink or whatever ye do, do all to the glory of God. If their doctrine is stricter than this, they are to blame. But you know in your conscience it is not. And who can be one jot less strict without corrupting the word of God? Can any steward of the mysteries of God be found faithful if he change any part of that sacred depositum? No. He can abate nothing. He can soften nothing. He is constrained to declare to all men, I may not bring down the Scripture to your taste. You must come up to it or perish forever. This is the real ground of that other popular cry concerning the uncharitableness of these men. Uncharitable, are they? In what respect? Do they not feed the hungry and clothe the naked? No, that is not the thing. They are not wanting in this. But they are so uncharitable in judging. They think none can be saved but those of their own way. This reference is also from John Wesley in Works, Volume 3, pages 152 and 153. The spiritual declension which had been manifest in England just before the time of Wesley was in great degree the result of antinomian teaching. Many affirmed that Christ had abolished the moral law and that Christians are therefore under no obligation to observe it, that a believer is freed from the bondage of good works. Others, though admitting the perpetuity of the law, declared that it was unnecessary for ministers to exhort the people to obedience of its precepts, since those whom God had elected to salvation would, by the irresistible impulse of divine grace, be led to the practice of piety and virtue, while those who were doomed to eternal reprobation did not have power to obey the divine law. Others, also holding that the elect cannot fall from grace nor forfeit the divine favor, arrived at the still more hideous conclusion that the wicked actions they commit are not really sinful, nor to be considered as instances of their violation of the divine law, and that, consequently, they have no occasion either to confess their sins or to break them off by repentance. From McClintock and Strong in Cyclopedia, article Antinomians. Therefore they declared that even one of the vilest of sins, considered universally an enormous violation of the divine law, is not a sin in the sight of God, if committed by one of the elect, because it is one of the essential and distinctive characteristics of the elect that they cannot do anything that is either displeasing to God or prohibited by the law. These monstrous doctrines are essentially the same as the later teaching of popular educators and theologians, that there is no unchangeable divine law as the standard of right, but that the standard of morality is indicated by society itself and has constantly been subject to change. All these ideas are inspired by the same master spirit, by him who, even among the sinless inhabitants of heaven, began his work of seeking to break down the righteous restraints of the law of God. The doctrine of the divine decrees, unalterably fixing the character of men, had led many to a virtual rejection of the law of God. Wesley steadfastly opposed the errors of the antinomian teachers and showed that this doctrine which led to antinomianism was contrary to the Scriptures. The grace of God that bringeth salvation hath appeared to all men. This is good and acceptable in the sight of God our Savior, who will have all men to be saved and to come unto the knowledge of the truth. For there is one God and one mediator between God and men, the man Jesus Christ, who gave himself a ransom for all. quoted in Titus 2:11 and 1 Timothy 2:3-6. The Spirit of God is freely bestowed to enable every man to lay hold upon the means of salvation. Thus Christ, the true light, lighteth every man that cometh into the world. John 1:9. Men fail of salvation through their own willful refusal of the gift of life. In answer to the claim that at the death of Christ the precepts of the Decalogue had been abolished with the ceremonial law, Wesley said, "The moral law contained in the Ten Commandments and enforced by the prophets, he did not take away. It was not the design of his coming to revoke any part of this. This is a law which never can be broken, which stands fast as the faithful witness in heaven. This was from the beginning of the world, being written not on tables of stone, but on the hearts of all the children of men, when they came out of the hands of the Creator. And however the letters once wrote by the finger of God are now in a great measure defaced by sin, yet can they not wholly be blotted out while we have any consciousness of good and evil. Every part of this law must remain in force upon all mankind and in all ages, as not depending either on time or place or any other circumstances liable to change, but on the nature of God and the nature of man and their unchangeable relation to each other. I am not come to destroy, but to fulfill." Without question, his meaning in this place is, consistently with all that goes before and follows after, "I am come to establish it in its fullness, in spite of all the glosses of men. I am come to place in a full and clear view whatsoever was dark or obscure therein. I am come to declare the true and full import of every part of it, to show the length and breadth, the entire extent of every commandment contained therein, and the height and depth, the inconceivable purity and spirituality of it in all its branches." From Wesley's works, Sermon 25. Wesley declared the perfect harmony of the law and the gospel. There is, therefore, the closest connection that can be conceived between the law and the gospel. On the one hand, the law continually makes way for and points us to the gospel. On the other, the gospel continually leads us to a more exact fulfilling of the law. The law, for instance, requires us to love God, to love our neighbor, to be meek, humble, or holy. We feel that we are not sufficient for these things, yea, that with man this is impossible. But we see a promise of God to give us that love and to make us humble, meek, and holy. We lay hold of this gospel, of these glad tidings. It is done unto us according to our faith, and the righteousness of the law is fulfilled in us through faith which is in Christ Jesus. In the highest rank of the enemies of the gospel of Christ, said Wesley, are they who openly and explicitly judge the law itself and speak evil of the law, who teach men to break, to dissolve, to loose, to untie the obligation of, not one only, whether of the least or of the greatest, but all the commandments at a stroke. The most surprising of all the circumstances that attend this strong delusion is that they who are given up to it really believe that they honor Christ by overthrowing his law, and that they are magnifying his office while they are destroying his doctrine. Yea, they honor him just as Judas did when he said, "Hail, Master," and kissed him. And he may as justly say to every one of them, "Betrayest thou the Son of Man with a kiss?" It is no other than betraying him with a kiss, to talk of his blood and take away his crown, to set light by any part of his law under pretense of advancing his gospel. Nor indeed can anyone escape this charge who preaches faith in any such a manner as either directly or indirectly tends to set aside any branch of obedience, who preaches Christ so as to disannul or weaken in any wise the least of the commandments of God. From the same reference, Sermon 35. To those who urged that the preaching of the gospel answers all the ends of the law, Wesley replied, "This we utterly deny. It does not answer the very first end of the law, namely, the convincing men of sin, the awakening those who are still asleep on the brink of hell." The Apostle Paul declares that by the law is the knowledge of sin, and not until man is convicted of sin will he truly feel his need of the atoning blood of Christ. "They that be whole, as our Lord himself observes, need not a physician, but they that are sick. It is absurd, therefore, to offer a physician to them that are whole, or that at least imagine themselves so to be. You are first to convince them that they are sick, otherwise they will not thank you for your labor. It is equally absurd to offer Christ to them whose heart is whole, having never yet been broken." From the same reference, Sermon 35. Thus, while preaching the gospel of the grace of God, Wesley, like his master, sought to magnify the law and make it honorable. Faithfully did he accomplish the work given him of God, and glorious were the results which he was permitted to behold. At the close of his long life of more than 80 years, above half a century spent in itinerant ministry, his avowed adherents numbered more than 500,000 souls. But the multitude that through his labors had been lifted from the ruin and degradation of sin to a higher and a purer life, and the number who by his teaching had attained to a deeper and richer experience, will never be known till the whole family of the redeemed shall be gathered into the kingdom of God. His life presents a lesson of priceless worth to every Christian. Would that the faith and humility, the untiring zeal, self-sacrifice, and devotion of this servant of Christ might be reflected in the churches of today.
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when my sad heart aches till it nears.

0: This is Bill Gaither thanking you for being with us today on this special 3ABN edition of Homecoming Radio. We hope you've loved what you heard and that you'll come back next week for more of the same. I'll keep two front row seats reserved just for you. Have a great week. Goodbye and God bless.
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2: 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Children usually don't mind proving their trustworthiness if they know they'll get more privileges because of it. Trust is earned by keeping within the boundaries, such as being home at a certain time, reporting where they're going and what they'll be doing, and being there when they say they'll be there. Don't be paranoid. Overprotective parents either smother their children's initiative or cause their kids to rebel. Give a little slack in your apron strings. How your children deal with the slack, the decisions they make in those gray areas, is what will build their sense of personal value and independence. Chances are, you've learned most of your most valuable lessons as a child through consequences. Good decision makers are developed by suffering the consequences of bad decisions. Don't bail children out too quickly. If they make a mistake, just make sure they know that you love them supremely, no matter what. And remember John 13:17. If you know these things, blessed are you if you do them. For more power tips for parents, contact 3ABN.
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4: This is Your Family Health with Cheryl Swanson. I'm a licensed clinical social worker, and I work with children, adolescents, and their families, as well as with individuals that have other mental health problems. Welcome to our series on attention deficit disorder. I use the term ADD to include all forms of this disorder, the inattentive type and the hyperactive type. In a previous program, we noted that the primary characteristics of ADD are inattention or attention inconsistency, distractibility, or the ability to hyperfocus, impulsivity, and sometimes hyperactivity. We reviewed the fact that only 10 to 20% of children labeled ADD actually have true ADD. The rest exhibit some of the characteristics, usually as a result of stress or learned behaviors or other problems, but they do not have the neurotransmitter deficit. And it's that neurotransmitter deficit which the person with true ADD is actually born with. Last time we looked at some typical behaviors seen in children with ADD, as well as behaviors that carry over to adulthood. Today we're going to focus on the ADD teenager. But first I want to remind you that true ADD is biological. It's not psychological. It's not emotional. It is treatable and manageable. Most do not grow out of it. It just changes forms. A child with ADD may reach adolescence or even adulthood before he or she is correctly diagnosed, especially if they are very bright and if they don't have hyperactivity with their ADD. Girls especially will slip by undiagnosed until they reach their teen years. The problem sometimes is overlooked or masked by the sheer cleverness of the child. But when they reach junior high school, which is usually around 12, 13 years of age, they are faced with a whole lot of changes and their facade begins to crumble. In junior high, school stresses increase, as does the demands from teachers. The complexity of their education increases. They're expected to study more on their own with less structure from the outside. This means they need to organize and discipline themselves. There are a lot more distractions with extracurricular activities, sports, and peers. And let's not forget, hormones are surging. Sleep deprivation is common. They often have a tendency to stay up late and not be able to get up in the morning. Depression may set in as they begin to struggle in this new environment, or your teen may begin to make poor decisions, slacking off in school, and develop the attitude, it's better not to try than to fail. ADD teens seem to want more control over their lives than the average teen, but they're more immature. Partly this is due to their impulsivity and their extreme desire to be socially accepted. If they have the hyperactive type of ADD, they may become more aggressive and defiant and oppositional. They fight more, take unnecessary risks, and have more accidents. One of the things I look for is their craving of sugar. They eat every cookie, piece of cake, pie, candy that they can find in sight. They will consume enormous amounts. They will do anything to get it. They'll bribe peers. They'll steal money. They'll steal it from the stores. Now, this is a real red flag for me because sugar seems to help a person with ADD function, but it's very short-lived. And as soon as the sugar wears off, just like an alcoholic or someone with a different kind of addiction, they focus on how can I get some more. And also, as it wears off, it leaves them short-tempered, irritable, and more distractible than ever. I had a young boy in the eighth grade, Ralph we'll call him, who was referred to me when I was a school counselor. He was failing in school. He didn't do his homework. He was very oppositional. Anything they asked him to do, he wouldn't do. And his parents finally came to me after the school had referred him to me first. And we sat down and talked, and come to find out this boy was hardly eating any food. All he wanted was sweets. Well, that was my first clue that we had a problem here, and I was able to refer him to psychologists who diagnosed ADD, got him on the proper management program, and to my knowledge, this child became very good at school. He was a likable, lovable child at home, and basically his problems disappeared. Now, because the adolescent with ADD also feels rejected and feels like a failure, especially if they're not getting proper management and treatment, they don't feel right about themselves. And so they take high risks, or they turn to drug and alcohol to mask their pain. Now, any child with inattentive, non-hyperactive type of ADD will react a little more mysteriously, especially an adolescent. And many adolescents who don't have ADD have some of these same problems, and that's one of the reasons why they go by undetected, especially as is true of girls who fall in this category to a higher percentage than do boys. They may be depressed or lethargic. At school, they may be labeled a daydreamer and be quiet and less talkative than their peers. They may know the answers, but not speak up. They may stick with school, but not be very good, not really like it, just be conforming. They may appear very confused at times in school, sometimes getting parts of an instructions or the ways to do something, and then not getting it all. They forget their assignments. They forget the due dates. Even though they get along better with their peers than someone who has hyperactivity, they still tend to be socially withdrawn. They tend to be less defiant, aggressive, and oppositional, but they're more emotional, crying often as their frustration increases. And since I have the non-hyperactive type of ADD, I had a very interesting experience that I didn't understand when I was in high school. I took a typing class. Now, I could sit and type at the typewriter, following the book, and do very well. But as soon as the teacher started walking up and down the aisles, looking over my shoulders, I couldn't type at all. But it was still an effort because there was a lot of noise, a lot of distraction, and I'd find myself crying. I was embarrassed to death. Here I was in high school, but I was so frustrated. And when I was given a time test, I couldn't do it. And yet, without a test, I could do it just fine. It's the only class I ever dropped in high school. Well, this isn't an unusual situation. A lot of these factors, the distractions, the pressure, the tension, causes a child with ADD or an adolescent to fail. And one of the biggest questions that's asked of the ADD adolescent or child is, why can't you do it? If you can do it when you're not being tested, why can't you do it when you are tested? Well, obviously, they can't answer the whys. And so the already poor communication between teenagers, their teachers, and their parents becomes even more exaggerated. Parents feel their teens are lazy, stupid, unconcerned, irresponsible, unmotivated, liars, or selfish. And because their children are non-compliant, the parents issue more rules, more regulations, more commands and put-downs. As a result, there's a great increase in the fighting and the battles between parents and children. Chris Dendy, in the book Teenagers with ADD, has this to say about the ADD teen. He doesn't do chores, seems lazy, appears eager to avoid helping around the house. The yard is never mowed on time. The teenager's room is a disaster zone. He is argumentative and talks back to parents. He stays out late where the parents don't know where he is. He is moody, irritable, and explosive at times. A normal parent with a teenager has to deal with these problems occasionally, but a parent with an ADD teen has one piled on top of another, and it quickly wears the parent down. And the siblings aren't exempt from the ADD teen's behavior either. They find their things borrowed without permission, lost, ruined, broken. And the teen is not sensitive to how his behavior impacts anyone, much less his sibling. Fighting is very common. It's no wonder the teen quits school and turns to drugs and alcohol. And it's no wonder that the parents' relationship ends in a divorce. But let's not forget, these problems can be managed and overcome if your teen gets the appropriate diagnosis and treatment. Don't forget that you have the Lord to help you. In Psalms 32:8, he says, I will instruct you and teach you in the way you should go. I will counsel you and watch over you. Claim that promise as you work with your teenager. You have been listening to Your Family Health with Cheryl Swanson. If you would like more information about this program, contact Three Angels Broadcasting Network at 800-752-3226 or 618-627-4651. If you have a computer, you can find us on the web at 3abn.org.
5: Jesus told a parable once about a creditor who was owed a great sum of money from two debtors. One servant owed his lord a large sum of money and the other a small amount, but Jesus said they were both forgiven. Then he asked which one would love his lord more, and the answer, of course, is rather simple: the one who was forgiven the most. We are stirred by this story because we've all been forgiven so much. Many of us realize how deep the pit was from which we were rescued, how great a debt our sins accrued. We are moved at the mercy granted by the ruler in this brief story because we identify, through experience, as recipients of God's mercy. Therefore, it seems logical we would in turn extend that same mercy toward those who have offended us. But reality seems to indicate that it is rare for an offended party to be willing to forgive. In fact, it seems like we're much more willing to forgive strangers we barely know than to forgive our own family or friends. Why is that? Perhaps it's because the depth of our hurt is proportionate to the bond that exists between us and those involved, so we feel there's no excuse for the offense. Peter asked Jesus in Matthew 18:21, "Lord, how often shall my brother sin against me and I forgive him? Up to 7 times?" Actuated by mixed motives, Peter really wanted to know when it was appropriate to dish out what a person deserved, as opposed to showing mercy. It always seems easier to hold a grudge or to cut ourselves off completely from the offender. But this is just an illusion. Grudges never disappear by themselves, and wounds never heal properly without attention. Working in a secular environment for a number of years, I was amazed at how much hatred could exist between people where an offense had taken place, how many individuals could become involved just by association, and the divisions that resulted just from listening to either party. I thought about our church and the message we send to the world when our hearts become hardened toward one another, when members talk about the offender behind closed doors, and bias is built until there's a monster in our midst. Jesus' response to Peter was quite shocking. "I do not say to you up to 7 times, but up to 70 times 7. Don't keep track." Christ was willing to condescend from an atmosphere of purity and holiness to our rebellious planet and allow himself to be humiliated before wicked men and women that we might freely be forgiven. Shouldn't we, who are imperfect and erring, extend that same mercy toward those we call brothers and sisters, to those for whom Christ died? Everyone wants a clean slate. It is the silent cry of a guilt-laden prostitute, the weight borne by a man who has not returned home since running away as a young teenager, and the haunting pain that clings to a young lady who has aborted her child. It is what we all want, and God has done all that is necessary to restore our relationship with Him. Now He would have us do the same for each other. Maybe there's someone who, through some offense, owes you a great debt today. Maybe you've been holding them to it. Why not restore such a relationship? Let's tear down the blacklist from the walls of our heart and forgive as God does. Remember what the Lord told us in Micah chapter 7, verse 18. He does not retain His anger forever, because He delights in mercy. Brothers and sisters, let's remember the greater picture Jesus pointed to in John chapter 13, when He said, "By this all will know that you are my disciples, if you have love for one another."
6: Did you know that right and left shoes were thought up only a little more than a century ago? Sometimes the biggest factor in creativity is just being able to recognize what's already there.
7: Have you ever been out in nature and felt the presence of God? You know, we're told next to the Bible that nature is to be our great lesson book. I'm here today with Pastor Nathan Cranson, who has found an amazing way to express the God of nature. Welcome, Nathan.
8: Hey, Joy. It's a pleasure to be here.
7: Yeah, it's so great. So first, we got to say where we are. We are on the show He Said Grow, and I'm Joy Kaufman, founder and executive director of Farm Stew. And in these bite-sized He Said Grow episodes, we seek to equip you, our dear listeners, with practical ways that you can bring an abundant life into your home, your community, and throughout the world. Pastor Nathan, welcome on air. And I heard that you grew up on a farm. I'm wondering if you can share a little bit about that, because I think farming has something to do with what you want to share with us today.
8: Yeah, absolutely. So I was born and raised on a farm in Paoni, Colorado, an organic farm. My dad has been farming since he was able to walk, born on a farm, has been farming his entire life. So yeah, I got to grow up with my six siblings on a farm, doing weeding until our fingers were close to bleeding. And
7: I bet you thought that was fun.
8: Yeah, actually, I have a lot of good memories about it, and a lot of not so good memories as well. But my
7: character
8: experience,
7: building, right?
8: My experience farming was very positive. I remember having a lot of time to spend with my dad, who I have a lot of admiration and respect for.
7: And dads make such a difference in this world, don't they?
8: They really do. And that's really one of the reasons he wanted to be a farmer, was because he wanted to be close to his family. He didn't want to have a job that took him somewhere for most of the day. He wanted to be able to work alongside with his kids and his wife.
7: That's awesome. And now Nathan is a new dad, right?
8: Yeah, brand new dad, 6 months old.
7: That's awesome. A little cutie named Rodney.
8: Yeah, he's a joy.
7: So that's awesome. Well, you know, thinking about how nature can impact our lives, there's a lot that Sister White says, even in child guidance and really talking about nature, but you yourself have been shaped, and your theology as a pastor have been shaped by nature and nature's God and through your dad. And
8: 100%.
7: I really wanted you to just have a chance to share some of that with our listeners.
8: I grew up with a very simplistic view of life, that it was, you know, food and work and play and a lot of the complexities of worrying about money and things like that wasn't something that really arrested a lot of my attention growing up. And it was a beautiful thing. We would be gone for most of the day outside. And my parents were very trusting. We had 100 acres. And as long as we were somewhere on those 100 acres, they pretty much let us be. And I remember growing up climbing our cherry trees and our apple trees and just sitting in the branches and eating the fresh fruit off the tree.
7: So I have to say, I actually moved to this farm. That is how I met Nathan about a year ago. And I was trying to figure out where my family was going to relocate back to Colorado, where I was born and raised in. And I mentioned that I was talking to another Adventist ministry about moving to their farm. And Nathan said, I have a farm and there's a lot of rental houses on the farm. So it has been a blessing. And when he talks about these fruit trees, there's actually 40 acres of amazing fruit trees on this property. So everything you could want to learn about farming is there. And actually, that's why Farm Stew, I don't know, God, I think, directed us. I didn't have the plan to have a Farm Stew USA base, but it is now at this farm that Nathan is describing.
8: Absolutely. And you know, Farm Stew talks a lot about abundant life. And I remember thinking that a lot, as, you know, hundreds of thousands of pounds are hanging on these trees, fruit. And then hearing stories about people in the inner cities that were happy to find a banana peel to be able to scrape off the white part of the banana peel.
7: Wow.
8: And thinking, man, how powerful would it be to be able to invite those people off the streets onto a farm where literally it's falling on the ground. We can't keep up with the abundance. And that's kind of God's specialty.
7: Amen.
8: Is providing in abundance.
7: So you weren't born and raised Adventist, though, right? You had an interesting experience of coming into the faith, and farming had something to do with it, I think.
8: Yeah. So I did not grow up Adventist. I grew up in a Christian home, but they were pretty alternative thinking, and didn't really go to any particular church, so we had kind of home church, but it was pretty relaxed. But I definitely grew up being taught about God and having, watching my dad reading his Bible every day, and they had discovered the Sabbath by just reading through Scripture, and so they were keeping the Sabbath. That was the only day that our health food store was closed, was on Saturday, and so there was some connection with Adventists through that. And of course, as we started to learn more about health, which was another huge connection we had with the Adventist church, I started to learn more about Adventist doctrines. And through my teen years, as I was kind of exploring and kind of developing my own beliefs, I came across the State of the Dead, which blew my mind at first, but finally it made sense after a couple of years of studying Scripture.
7: It is one of those shocking things.
8: It blew my mind.
7: When you grew up thinking heaven's just right up there on a cloud, or there's grandpa up there, you know.
8: Totally.
7: And, but really, what a peaceful realization to realize that we're resting and waiting for that hope of Jesus' soon return.
8: Now that I see it clearly, I'm so grateful for it, because I remember having anxiety, you know, having cousins die and things like that, and wondering, are they in heaven or are they burning in hell, and not knowing where they are. I love that we have that rest in knowing, that peace and knowing that we're all going to know exactly where everybody is before anybody's punished, before
7: anything. Amen. Amen. What a good God we have.
8: Absolutely.
7: Okay, so we're back. You're learning about theology. You're a teenager, right? And what happened next?
8: It was actually through ASI. Well, Adventist Family invited us to ASI right as I had graduated and was kind of launching off into the rest of my life. And I met David Ashrick at ASI and got to hear some of his preaching. Really resonated with it. In fact, it was kind of a revival of my Christian walk. And I learned about Arise, a resource institute for soul winning and evangelism that David Ashrick was just starting that same year. So this was 2003, the inaugural year of Arise. And ended up signing up, me and one of my best friends, being non-Adventists, we signed up to go to Arise. And had
7: that was bold.
8: We were really surprised they accepted us. We were like, this is kind of weird, but this is amazing. So we went right into the belly of the whale and started learning about Adventism full on as being trained to be evangelists as Adventists. So we got kind of the fire hose experience of all of this information that we're trying to process and come to grips with. 3.5 months later, so the end of Arise, graduation day of Arise, December 13 of 2003, my friend and I both got baptized as Adventists.
7: Yay!
8: Yeah. And we were selected as one of 12 to continue on there in Michigan State as Bible workers. So we went straight from like knowing nothing to being Bible workers within just a few months. And I remember finishing that experience at Arise, very excited about all these things that I'd learned, but definitely information overload. And one of the reasons I stayed to be a Bible worker is because I wanted to be close to Adventists. I wanted to be involved in a church. I wanted to kind of observe how these Adventists lived. And so 6 months into that, I was a little disappointed. Like, I had these really idealistic views of how these Adventists were going to be kind of floating along with halos or something. I'm not sure.
7: Rose-colored glasses, right, is what I like to call.
8: Yeah, no, I'm thinking, man, so if I'd really fallen in love with Jesus at 13 years old. 13, 14 years old, I had the most real, powerful, intimate relationship with God. And I had fallen away and lost that relationship. And so I was thinking, as I'm learning about Adventism, in John 15, it talks about how if you keep my commandments, you will abide in my love, just as I have kept my Father's commandments and abide in his love. And I'm thinking, okay, these people are going to be just abiding in God's love because they're the commandment keepers. So they're going to have this intimate, real, beautiful experience with God that I so loved as a 13, 14-year-old before I had kind of fallen away. So I didn't find what I was looking for in that they were just passionately in love with Jesus. And so I came away from that 6 month experience a little bit disillusioned and trying to work it all out, all the information that I had learned, trying to reconcile that with my experience, with the observation of what we're doing. I remember sitting in the garden after that 6 months working with my dad, and we were weeding carrots. And I remember hearing him sharing about his experience growing up on the farm and his relationship with God as it developed, and just laying out in a starry sky, watching the stars and just talking with God and sensing the presence of the Holy Spirit and having that real connection with God. And I found myself longing for that simplicity, longing for that connection, longing for that relationship with
7: Jesus. So you've gone to all this specialized training and learned all this head knowledge, and then here your dad's picking carrots.
8: Yeah.
7: And it's like, that's almost more attractive in some way.
8: Well, I could see the sincerity in his mind, his heart. I could just see the way that he told the stories. I was like, I want to have that closeness with the Lord again.
7: Amen. And I can tell you, when you soon, dear listeners, you will meet Greg Cranson, and he's going to be a special guest who's going to have a lot to share.
8: He is, somebody that I love to be around. It reminded me of a couple of quotes here that I'll share just real quickly from Ellen White's writings as I kind of studied further into this. All who are under the training of God need the quiet hour for communion with their own hearts, with nature, and with God. We must individually hear him speaking to the heart, When every other voice is hushed and in quietness we wait before him, the silence of the soul makes more distinct the voice of God. He bids us be still and know that I am God. This is the effectual preparation for all labor for God.
7: Amen. Amen. And that, you know, be still. I think about the psalm that comes from. It's really talking about God being a refuge and a strong tower. Mm-hmm. And how many people right now need that refuge. And what we are being offered is going out into nature and experiencing that peace and that stillness that God wants to give us.
8: Absolutely.
7: You said you had a couple of quotes.
8: Well, I do. But for question of time, I just want to share this one thought that as I was wrestling with that, I feel like that's a real issue. We're very, very strong in our doctrinal understanding as Adventists. And what I feel like we lack often is that personal relationship, that experience with God, that personal relationship. And so God laid it on my heart many years ago that I would love to create a place where people can come and farm. And farm with my dad, it would be amazing just to have that same experience, to be invited into that experience with God and to allow that personal relationship to develop with him.
7: Amen. And you know, we're going to have Nathan come back and share more because he has a lot to share about what God is trying to tell us through nature. So thank you so much, Nathan. Thank you, dear listener, for joining us. And we know that with He Said Grow, we're going to continue to understand and find Jesus in nature and in gardening. And we just thank you for joining us today, Nathan.
8: Amen. It's been a pleasure.
7: All right. God bless.
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9: Of course it's easy to praise God when things are going well, but we should praise Him at all times, for He is good all of the time.

An apple a day keeps... Well, you know how it goes. But really, there is a lot of truth to the saying. Studies have found that eating fresh apples can help you lose weight, lower your blood pressure, and reduce your risk of heart disease, lung cancer, and type 2 diabetes. One reason for all these benefits is that apples are a great source of fiber, a nutrient that most Americans don't get enough of. Apples are also a good source of boron, polyphenols, and vitamin C. And they even have a prebiotic effect, which promotes the health of your gut. An apple a day. This is Jennifer White for Strong Tower Radio, where God's character is proclaimed.

0: Andy, are you crazy? You stabbed the guy!
1: He was hassling you, Benito, like all them gringos.
0: No, he wasn't! Give me something to stop the bleeding!
1: I got a split, mano.
0: You gonna leave me with a bleeding guy?
1: Don't worry, you didn't do nothing. See you around.
0: Here comes the cops, Andy!
1: Keep them busy!
2: Stop right where you are! Stop, or I'll shoot!
1: Okay, keep cool, mano. Don't shoot, you got me!
3: This is Unshackled, dramatizing true life stories produced in Chicago by Pacific Garden Mission. The streets of Chicago are full of men, women, and children who lost hope of finding meaning in their lives. For them, basic survival is the biggest concern. That's why since 1877, the homeless have come to the mission for a chance at another day of life. All who come through our doors receive hot, nourishing meals, refreshing showers, clean clothing, and a safe bunk to spend the night. Abuse victims find a safe space to flee from those who harmed them. All of these services are offered free of charge, thanks to generous gifts from our listening friends. But the mission knows that it's not enough to live for just one more day when eternal life is possible. That's why counselors speak to each guest individually to assess their unique struggles and lead them to the one who can bring them new life, which is what this program celebrates. Now for broadcast around the earth, here is episode number 3774 in the series Unshackled, the program that makes you face yourself and think. The kid with a knife, a teenager who escalated a nothing issue into a stabbing, is the subject of the story we have to tell. You'll hear it all, the classic true story of Andy Gonzalez, right now on Unshackled.
1: I was born in Los Angeles in 1950. Even back then, the streets in our part of the city were pretty well ruled by gangs. My mom sent my brother and me to a religious school, probably hoping we wouldn't get mixed up in that lifestyle. It didn't work. I learned how to live on the streets very early. At 11, I was already using marijuana and alcohol. At 12, I began carrying a gun. When I was 13, I began selling marijuana. A couple years later, I got arrested for that stabbing, and I spent 6 or 7 months in reform school. At 16, I started shooting heroin and dealing. At 18, I was given a 7-year sentence in the prison at Corona on a drug charge. That year, 1968, there was a lot of revolutionary talk in America, especially on some of the college campuses, and more of the same in prison. We talked about it in the yard.
4: Prejudice, man. Discrimination. That's what we're up against.
1: What do you mean?
4: Take a good look around you, mano. What do you see?
1: Guys doing time like we are.
4: Guys? What kind of guys?
1: I don't know, guys.
4: Las Latinos, huh?
1: I guess.
4: And who else?
1: A lot of black guys.
4: Yeah, lots of black guys, lots of Latinos. How many Anglos you see?
1: Some, a few, I guess. That guy right over there.
4: That guy? You know what he's in for?
1: I hear he started a fire on a college campus.
4: Exactly. He's a revolutionary, Andy. That's the thing now, you dig?
1: That thing takes organization, you dig?
4: We got organization. You gotta know that.
1: You telling me you're part of that? You're a revolutionary?
4: Uh-huh. And we could use a guy like you.
1: Me?
4: You got street smarts. You make a good bodyguard for the top guys. How soon you gonna make parole?
1: A year, maybe two.
4: I'll still be here. But I can hook you up with names. Believe me, Andy. Someday, we'll be running the show.
1: We gotta take over from the Anglos?
4: Blue-eyed devils. That's what the brothers call them. That's the enemy, mano. But we gonna make the world Latino.
1: I was paroled in 1969. It didn't take long to get hooked up with one of the revolutionary groups. I ran with them for 4 years, during which time I was busted several times for possession of tear gas canisters. I beat all those raps. Eventually, I cut loose from those guys, but before long, I was

0: busted for drug use and burglary. That put me right back in the joint. This time, it was like getting back together with old friends.
1: You wanna get high, Andy?
0: I left my stash back at home, man. What do you got?
1: It ain't the greatest, but I got a can of carbon tet from the janitorial shop. We can sniff that.
0: Better than nothing. But I gotta be careful.
1: Right. The screws have been giving you a bad time.
0: They remember me from my last stretch, and they know what I was into on the outside.
1: Yeah. Worry about it later. I want to get high. Now, this is what I'm talking about.
0: This stuff will never take the place of heroin.
1: Maybe not. But it's giving me some big ideas.
0: What kind of ideas?
1: Are you ready for this? Let's go start a riot.
0: Ooh. That's a big idea, a big riot, huh?
1: The biggest ever. A race riot. The blacks against all the rest of us. The screws will lose their minds.
0: You're still wanting to be a revolutionary? That group you hooked me up with is gone, mano.
1: But the war still goes on, compañero. And we're about to fight a new battle.
0: What if they find out we started it?
1: How can they? In 5 minutes, everybody in the joint will be fired up. We'll get lost in the shuffle.
0: We started the riot. That part worked out to plan, but we did get away with it. I was transferred to a maximum security prison and knew I was facing 10 to life. That worried me. I found that for the first time in years, I was thinking about God. Now, some of the things I had been taught as a kid started coming back to me, and I had plenty to worry about and to pray about. The guards had put me in a section where most of the other prisoners were black. That arrangement gave them something to laugh about.
2: You've gotten acquainted with your neighbors yet, Gonzalez?
0: Some of them.
2: Yeah, so I heard. Have you noticed the big guy just one cell down?
0: Gigantor? What about him?
2: They tell me you had it out with him back at Corona.
0: Well, we might have mixed it up.
2: The way I hear it, you gave him that crooked nose.
0: It looks familiar.
2: The way I heard it, the officer stopped that fight before he could give you your licks. Now, you might like to pick up where you left off. What do you think?
0: Oh, I'm not looking for trouble.
2: Sure. But what if trouble comes looking for you?
0: What are you saying?
2: Did you start that riot?
0: What? No! That's got nothing to do with...
2: You know how we don't usually open any more than 3 cells at a time?
0: Yeah?
2: Well, I wonder what would happen if we opened them all up at once. So all you fellas could come out at the same time.
0: Oh, you wouldn't do that?
2: You don't think so? Guess we'll see. I got them all unlocked, Gonzalez. Now go down to the end and open them all up. Have a nice day.
3: Oh, God. Don't let Gigantor get me. There's no way I can fight my way out of this. Help me, Lord. Please. In the name of the Father, and the Son, and the Holy Ghost.
0: I walked out of my cell. Most of the others did too. But the one I expected would try to kill me, Gigantor, he stayed in his cell. There was no fight. The guards were furious and locked us all up again. Later on, after I finally admitted to starting the riot, I was moved out to the main line. I could go into the yard. There, I got to know one of the leaders of a well-known black activist organization.
4: People been telling me things about you, Gonzalez.
0: Yeah?
4: They say you got a pretty strong revolutionary background.
0: Got a problem with that?
4: Nope. I like it. We should be working together.
0: Maybe you didn't hear about the riot I started? I turned everybody against your black brothers.
4: I heard. That wasn't smart. When we fight between us, we're just making it easy for the white man. When we fight with each other, we forget they are the real enemy.
0: Sounds right.
4: Is right. Now, think about that guard you told me about. The one that opened up the cells.
0: I think about him a lot.
4: Then do something about it. That guy needs to go down.
0: Kill him? Who's going to do it?
4: You? Me? What do you say?
0: When?
4: Pick a time. We got plenty to go around.
0: Oh, there's a Mexican holiday coming up. I could make it a celebration.
4: My man. We'll do it then, all right?
0: All right. The other prisoners learned of what we were planning. They didn't like the idea. That got me worrying. Again, I prayed. Then just one day before the killing was scheduled to happen, I was called into court. The judge went over my record and made his decision.
1: Mr. Gonzalez, you've already admitted being an instigator of the prison riot. Wherever you are, there always seems to be trouble. You forced me to conclude that you're a social misfit. You're just too violent a man, Mr. Gonzalez. I'm sending you to a psychiatric observation center. Maybe they can figure out what makes you the way you are.
5: In a moment, we'll bring you the rest of Andy's story. But first, I want to extend a warm invitation to you to visit us here at Pacific Garden Mission on your next trip to Chicago. 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Our phone number is 312-492-9410. And now, back to our show.
0: At the psychiatric observation center, I hooked up with the people who channeled the supply of drugs. That gave me some stock with the cons in the yard. At the same time, I was still remembering some of the religious ideas left over from my childhood. Because of that, I ended up going to the chapel. The chaplain was a man named Bud Sewell.
6: Gentlemen, I'm here to help you. And I want to be your friend.
7: Yeah.
6: Okay. I see some of you grinning at that. That's okay. I get it. But it seems to me you're in a spot where you could use a friend. You're wondering, what can I do for you? Well, maybe you want to get in touch with your family. Come to me and I can put through a phone call for you. If there's something bothering you and you want to talk about it, but you don't know who to trust, talk to me. You're grinning again. You're probably thinking that something you tell me might get back to the psychiatrist, or maybe even to the warden. The answer to that is, it won't. It won't for two reasons. First, because I walk through that yard several times a day. I have enough sense to know that if I betray a confidence someday, they'll find me lying out there with a knife in my back. But there's a more important reason. I can't claim to be your friend and then sell you out. Now, what else can I do to help you? The most important thing of all, I can introduce you to Jesus Christ. I can show you that when you put your trust in Him as your Savior, the life you've been living, the one that's been going downhill, that's over. Born again means a new life, and the direction of that new life is up.
0: This man bothered me. First of all, he was what I thought of as a blue-eyed devil. But as I watched and listened to him, I found kindness in this man. And kindness was something I hadn't found in the joint. I was reminded of the stuff I'd heard in that religious school I went to as a kid. I went back to hear what else the chaplain had to say.
6: I want to tell you about a friend of mine. He's a prisoner at the federal prison in Leavenworth. People call him Chi-Chi. A Chi-Chi may never come out of that prison. He killed two federal agents here in California. But after Chi-Chi was sent there, he began reading the Bible. In time, he came to believe that it is the Word of God. As he read, he He came to understand that Jesus is the Son of God. He already understood he was a sinner, like all of us are. But he read that Christ Jesus came into the world to save sinners. Then he trusted, believed in Christ as his Savior. Let me read you a letter from Chi-Chi. He writes, "Tell the men there that they don't ever want to come here to Leavenworth. But some of them will unless they come to the place King David did. He prayed, 'Create in me a clean heart, O God, and renew a right spirit within me.' He prayed, 'Restore unto me the joy of thy salvation, and uphold me with thy free spirit. Then will I teach transgressors thy ways, and sinners shall be converted unto thee.' I came to that place. I wanted a clean heart. I needed a clean heart. And then I read, 'The blood of Jesus Christ, his Son, cleanseth us from all sin.' Now I know that even though I remain guilty in the eyes of the law, I am forgiven by God. Jesus paid the penalty for my sins when he died on the cross. Then he rose from the grave, proving he wasn't just another person. He is God and is alive. He's not like other religious leaders that have turned to dust in their graves. Because he lives, I too will live with him for all eternity. No walls, no cells. Face to face with Jesus forever." Gentlemen, don't take it from me. Take it from Chi-Chi. And remember, he takes it from the Word of God.
0: I thought for a couple of days about what the chaplain had said and what that other con, Chi-Chi, had written. I decided to see if the chaplain was true to his word. I was probably testing him.
6: What can I do for you, Gonzalez?
0: I need to talk to my grandfather in L.A. I need to.
6: We can make that call. I'll get an outside line from the operator.
0: Just like that?
6: I need an outside line for a call to Los Angeles, please. Now, I can't hand you the phone, but I'll talk to your grandfather for you.
0: Thanks. Oh, I can't believe it. What you said the other day about helping us, you meant it.
6: Gonzalez, you're the reason I came here today.
0: After Bud had talked with my grandfather and given my message, he took more of his time to talk to me.
6: What's your story, Andy? Who are you?
0: Me? Well, I'm the guy they're blaming for the prison riot.
6: Did you do it?
0: No. I was framed. A few days later, I went back to the chaplain's office. He got right to the point.
6: I've been talking to the prison officials, Andy. What they tell me isn't very good.
0: What did they say?
6: That you'd probably die in prison.
0: That ain't what I want to hear.
6: I bet it isn't. I'm afraid they're right. Unless something in you changes, you're going to go from one violent act to another, probably until you're dead. The Bible says, "And as it is appointed unto men once to die, but after this, the judgment." So Christ was once offered to bear the sins of many. And unto them that look for him shall he appear the second time without sin unto salvation. You ever heard of Alexander the Great?
0: I heard the name.
6: He was a Greek guy. Conquered most of the then known world. Then he planned a great expedition with a huge fleet of ships. 3 days before they were supposed to leave, Alexander developed a fever. He died 11 days later. In death, the man the whole world had feared was no better off than one of his slaves. Andy, what will happen to you when you die?
0: I was so angry when I left Bud's office, but he got my attention. Soon after that, he held a service in the chapel with some church people from outside. I went to hear what they had to say.
7: Maybe when a group like this one comes to help with a meeting in a prison, you probably think, what's in it for these dudes? I'll give you the straightest answer I can. The way the world looks at it, there's nothing in it for us. The way God looks at it, the answer is everything. I may look respectable, but that's on the surface, on the outside. God doesn't look on the outside. He looks on the heart. And his word says that the heart is deceitful above all things and desperately wicked. I know that's true, because it describes the man I've been in my life. I was as great a sinner as anyone. When I knew it and trusted in Christ for salvation, I had forgiveness that I didn't earn. It was earned for me at the cross by Jesus Christ.
0: At the end of the meeting, Bud asked if any of us were ready to receive Christ. I said that I was, and one of the men who had come from outside prayed with me. Right then, I mean at that moment, I felt the weight of sin go. The visitors gave me a Bible and I went back to my cell. On the way, I passed a guard.
8: Hey, what's wrong with you, man?
0: What do you mean?
8: You look happy, Andy.
0: Well, I just got a pardon.
8: A pardon? In church?
0: Where else?
8: You're a goof, Gonzalez, but good luck with that.
0: That was the first time a guard had ever spoken to me kindly. During that night, I had a terrible dream. I was killing someone with blood all over. When I woke up, I had this powerful urge to hurt someone. It was as though Satan was trying to wipe out what had happened the evening before. I walked into a cell where there was a prisoner who had been hassling a friend of mine.
9: What are you doing here, Gonzalez?
0: You've been messing with one of my homies for the last time.
9: Hey, you're gonna kill him, Gonzalez?
0: Mind your business, Eddie.
9: Go get some help, Eddie.
10: Sure, man.
0: Hey! Hold it, Eddie.
10: For what? So you can work me over, too?
0: I knew Eddie'd be back with a guard, so I split. Fortunately, I cooled off quickly. Funny thing, I was never written up for it. Later, I was brought back to court, and while I waited in the bullpen, I was holding a Bible. The other guys thought it was a pack of writs. When I told them it was a Bible, all they said was, "More power to you." When my time came, I went before the judge.
1: Well, Mr. Gonzalez, are you ready for sentence?
0: Yes, Your Honor.
1: This isn't easy for me, young man. As I review your case, it's hard to find any redeeming value in your life. I know I shouldn't release you. However, I'm going to do just that one last time. Bear in mind, though, the next time you are in for life. The long haul, Mr. Gonzalez. Do you understand?
0: I do, Judge. I really do. Thank you.
5: I'm happy to say Andy Gonzalez never returned to prison. He had a hard time at first, shaking loose from his former running buddies and old habits. In time, though, he was set free of those shackles as well. After that, he served as overseer of a home for young people, and even served in prison evangelism in Chicago as a volunteer chaplain. He completed courses at Emmaus Bible School, and earned his Master of Divinity degree. Bud Sewell, the chaplain who led him to Christ, bore the expense of Andy's education himself. In 1986, he married Margene. 4 years later, they welcomed a baby girl, Sarah. Andy was commissioned by his church to be a full-time chaplain at Cook County Jail. Seeing the enormous need, he also mobilized Christians from many churches to volunteer for these evening services. But the story of the Gonzalez family doesn't end there. Andy and Margene's daughter, Sarah, has a story of her own. A story we'll be telling next time, right here on Unshackled. Listening friend, the transformation of Andy Gonzalez seems miraculous. It is a miracle in the sense that the regeneration of a sin-shackled member of the human race is clear-cut evidence of the sovereign grace of God at work. Andy was walking evidence that if any man be in Christ, he is a new creature. Old things are passed away. Behold, all things are become new. Are you longing for a new life? To speak with someone who cares, we encourage you to call 1-888-NEED-HIM or you can write us here at Pacific Garden Mission, 1458 South Canal Street, Chicago, Illinois, 60607. The telephone number in Chicago, 312-492-9410. Our email address is unshackled@pgm.org. Visit our website to learn more about this ministry, unshackled.org.

0: Did you know Unshackled is now offering new programming? That's right. We wanted to create even more quality Christian content for you, our listener. So we're now producing an exciting new children's show called The Clue Crew. This is a family-friendly adventure series where there's always a biblical lesson to be learned and a mystery to be solved. We're also bringing to life powerful gospel truths in a new series called History's Greatest Sermons. This program will feature the very words of Billy Sunday, Charles Spurgeon, Dwight L. Moody, and many more, all dramatized and delivered by our very own Unshackled actors. And then there's our daily devotionals. 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This is program number 3774, heard in the classic true story of Andy Gonzalez, where Kurt Nabing, Tom Geitch, Ryan Priester, Larry Halliburton, and Demetrius Troy. 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
4: Always good, Rob. Thanks for having me.
3: Ron, in this latest issue of our magazine, Faithful Steward, you wrote an article called Five Rules for Borrowing. And your first rule is that borrowing always mortgages the future. Why is it so important that the economic return be greater than the economic cost?
4: Well, most people don't take that into account. But if you borrow money, what you borrow the money for should reasonably produce more value than what it costs you to borrow the money.
3: Yeah.
4: In some cases, like a home mortgage or perhaps starting a business, there's potential for long-term value to outweigh the borrowing cost. But that's not true when it comes to credit cards and auto loans, because the things you use credit card and auto loans for, they immediately decline in value.
3: Yes.
4: You know, it's okay to use credit cards for convenience sake, pay them off every month. But to use it to try to build wealth is a sure road to bondage. So it just doesn't make sense, Rob, to borrow money on something that's going to decline in value.
3: That's exactly right. And that leads us to the second rule, which is to never presume upon the future. And that sounds especially important in today's economy.
4: Well, for sure, because when you borrow, you've got to have thought through, how am I going to repay this? Because a job today or circumstances today, they can change, and markets change, health changes. So life doesn't always unfold the way we expect. So you've got to ask the question, am I presuming upon the future in a way that will put me in bondage? So you need a sure repayment plan when you borrow the money. How are you going to pay it back? That yeah. just makes good common sense also.
3: It sure does. Ron, debt, of course, doesn't just affect the balance sheet. It affects the whole household. So the third rule is around spouses. Why is it so important for spouses to be in full agreement before any borrowing takes place?
4: Well, you know, what's observed over time is that God seems to put two people in a marriage that don't think alike.
3: Yes.
4: So you need the benefit of the other person's thinking, if you will. It's not right or wrong, it's just different. And what I found is that husbands and wives have the difficulty, in many cases, of talking about borrowing because they think differently and they feel differently and they were raised differently. So I always try to help people look at where there is agreement and where there's disagreement, and where there's disagreement, work it through. If you don't talk about it, it'll just create a sore in the marriage that gets worse over time. So I put it this way, Rob, God did not give you a spouse to frustrate you, but to complete you. And that's a quote from Howie Hendricks. So.
3: Oh, that is so good and so true. Now, your fourth principle may surprise some people, and that is, you say, we should never deny God an opportunity to provide. What do you mean by that?
4: Well, it means I need something, whatever it may be. Have I prayed about it? And have I asked God how I should acquire whatever this is? Or is this a good financial decision? So many times God wants to show you his faithfulness by providing in a way that you would never have thought of. And so he wants to bless us, and he wants to provide for us, and he wants us to do it where it makes good sense. So don't keep him out of the decision, and give him an opportunity to provide in a way perhaps that you didn't think was possible. That's just good thinking, if you will.
3: All five rules available when you become a partner at faithfi.com/give, and you can read Faithful Steward every quarter. Ron, thanks for your time.
4: It's always a pleasure, Rob. Thanks for having me.
3: 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I'm Rob West, and this is Faith and Finance. 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
3: Great to have you with us today on Faith and Finance. 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We're going to give you the rest of the broadcast today for whatever is on your mind. Here's our goal: to help you live as a wise and faithful steward. Because really, once we give our lives to Jesus, it's about stewardship. It's about faithfulness of all that's been entrusted to us. God's word, the relationships, our time and talents, also our treasure, the resources that God owns that we're managing on his behalf. And so we have to start by recognizing God owns it all, and that we've been given a responsibility, and that there are characteristics of good stewardship, namely faithfulness, diligence, that we spend time in prayer seeking God's heart and will for our lives and our management of his resources. We let the Spirit lead. We look to God's word for counsel, and we seek wise counsel of other faithful believers along the way. That's the role of a steward. Now, we also realize that as you're on that journey of faithful stewardship, you're going to have very specific questions that come up in your financial life around things like investments and retirement. And what does that season look like? How do I pay for it? You're going to think about, how do I prepare the next steward? How do I balance a budget? You may find yourself in a really tight spot financially. I realize costs are up across the board. Maybe you've had a recent change, even a job loss in your life, and you're struggling to deal with that right now. We're here for you. We can talk about those at any point in the financial spectrum, whether that's struggling, stable, or surplus. And wherever you find yourself, the goal is faithfulness, and we want to be a resource to you. So if you have a financial question today, something you're thinking about in your financial life, we'd love to talk about it with you and help give you some wise counsel rooted in biblical truth. The number to call to be a part of the broadcast today is 800-525-7000. We've got lines open. We're ready for you. 800-525-7000. We'd love to hear from you. Before we head to the phones, in the news, health savings accounts can be a powerful way to prepare for medical costs in retirement, because contributions, growth, and qualified withdrawals, they're tax-free. But leaving a large HSA behind can create tax issues for non-spouse heirs. A surviving spouse can inherit an HSA without tax consequences and continue using it for qualified medical expenses. But when children, grandchildren, friends, or other non-spouse beneficiaries inherit an HSA, the account loses its tax-advantaged status. The full balance generally becomes taxable income to them in the year of the owner's death, potentially pushing them into a higher tax bracket. To reduce the burden, account holders may want to spend down large HSA balances, name a charity as beneficiary, or divide the account among multiple heirs, or alert beneficiaries in advance. Non-spouse heirs may also reduce taxable income by using HSA funds to pay the deceased owner's unpaid medical bills within 12 months of death. So while an HSA is a powerful tool for future medical expenses and should be used alongside other tools for retirement savings, it shouldn't be treated as a set it and forget it account. The more it grows, the more important it is to have a plan for how it will be used and what happens to it after death. For savers, the goal is simple: ensure the money helps cover healthcare costs rather than leaving heirs with an unexpected tax bill, something a lot of people don't think about. All right, let's dive into your phone calls today. We're going to begin in Texas today. Danny, go ahead, sir.
7: Yes, I've got a retirement account with a broker, and I was talking to him about, you know, figuring out how to do it on a biblical, you know, values, and he was asking me for like five filters that I would think would be, you know, appropriate, and I really didn't know. I thought, well, you know, of course, one of them would be anti-abortion, but what's your thoughts on that?
8: Yeah. Yeah, good question. First of all, how did he respond to that? Did it appear as if it was something he had thought through and was able to provide to you? I'm just curious.
7: Yes, definitely. He said he's done that for other clients also. So, yeah, it'll just make my statement each month look a lot longer, you know, because he's not putting them in, you know, mutual funds as much. And actually, my cost would be a little bit higher, but, you know, that's fine with me.
8: Yeah. Yeah. Very good. Yeah. I love the fact that you're going down this road, and, you know, I think there's a few markers here you're going to want to think about. You know, first is just what I said a moment ago. It's the starting place for all of us just to acknowledge God's ownership and recognizing we're managing his resources, not our own. So we're stewards. And I love the fact that you're thinking about it through that lens. I think we also need to understand that investing is ownership. You and I, when we invest, we are part owners of actual companies that should be providing goods and services that are good for mankind and serve people. But to the extent we're in companies that are profiting from industries that are misaligned with our values, well, that's when it can be problematic. So I think the first approach is to apply what you're describing and what we'll often call a negative screen. And that's to filter out companies or that are in industries. And typically we think about the big five abortion-related businesses. So companies that are involved in abortion services or abortion drugs or abortion-related activity. Second would be pornography or sexually explicit content. Third would be tobacco, where, again, their primary business is tobacco products. Gambling would be a fourth, and then, you know, alcohol would be, you know, businesses heavily centered on abuse oriented marketing, and where, you know, we know the lion's share of their users are, you know, in an unhealthy relationship with their products. And so those would often be the big five. Now, it can go beyond that because really this is a conviction matter. So some, you know, might look at, you know, predatory lending or companies hostile to religious liberty. I mean, there could be any number of other categories, but, you know, where an advisor can do this him or herself, then they can screen for companies like this automatically using a screening tool. Often they will just use what are called faith-based asset managers or faith-based mutual funds or exchange-traded funds. And because the asset manager has an explicitly faith-based approach, then they are already providing these kinds of screens. And, you know, you could dig into, or your advisor can, into each asset manager to find out, you know, what are some of the key ideas around which they screen on a negative basis. And so many of the asset managers on our program that are sponsors of this show are the core and the largest faith-based asset managers in the country. So you could go to faithfi.com or send your advisor there, click on the show, and what you would find there is a list of those asset managers that, you know, he may want to use as a starting point. You know, companies like Guidestone, or, you know, you could look at Eventide, you could look at Praxis, you could look at Timothy Plan, One Ascent. These are really some of the core asset managers that are going to do this for you. The other thing they're going to do is often use what are called positive screens. So whereas you want to screen out those companies that are profiting from industries that are misaligned with your values, they often, in addition to that, will actively invest in companies that promote human flourishing or ethical labor or community building. And then they will also, as a third kind of pillar, they will ensure active management. So they're voting proxies to advocate for righteous corporate governance and religious freedom. 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So Danny, you and I will talk a bit more off the air. We'll be right back with more questions. 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
3: 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Great to have you with us today on Faith and Finance. By the way, you know, our last caller was asking about faith-based investing, and a growing number of Christians are wanting to ensure that their values are reflected in their investments. And today, it's more possible than it's ever been with world-class investments where you don't have to give up one penny of returns. In fact, there's more and more growing empirical data that says when you put a faith lens in your investment decision-making, it's an added source of what's called alpha. It can be a factor in driving outperformance. And think about it. It should be this way when companies are loving their neighbors and their stakeholders and their suppliers and treating them well. You know, that's good for business because that's the way God designed it. And so by choosing those faith-based asset managers, either in the mutual fund space or ETF space, like the companies I mentioned, Guidestone and One Ascent and Timothy Plan and Eventide and Praxis and others, you know that you are with a company who is not only looking for where is the value in the companies we're buying, but are we participating in industries we don't want to be as Christians? If not, let's make sure we get with a fund family that's going to be thinking about that. And if you want to find an advisor who has the ability to bring a faith orientation to their portfolio construction as an investment advisor, you're able to filter for certified Kingdom advisors on our website that specifically do faith-based investing. So just go to findacka.com. And as you answer those quick three or four questions there before you get the list of CKAs in your area, make sure when you choose the investing category, you select the faith-based investing category, and that will limit the search results for a certified Kingdom advisor by only those CKAs that do faith-based investing. Again, that website, findacka.com. All right, let's go back to the phones. David is in Georgia. Go ahead, sir.
11: Hi, Rob. I really appreciate your ministry. And the last question about investments. So after investments, I have a two-part question about charitable giving.
3: Okay.
11: What are the tax-advantaged charitable giving options available to us, such as donor-advised funds? And then the second part, at what ages are these various options available?
3: Yeah, good. Great question. Let's just kind of move through the most common, starting with the one that, you know, I think is the most powerful, but there is an age restriction on it, and it's a qualified charitable distribution. I talk about these often. It starts at age 70 and a half. So you need to be halfway through past your 70th birthday through the year. But at that point, you're able to give money directly from your IRA to a qualified charity, any 501c3, including your church. You can satisfy your required minimum. Now, those don't typically begin until age 73, but it's the only way to get money out of an IRA that would normally be taxable, but you don't ever add it to your taxable income, which is really helpful because, you know, it keeps you in a lower tax bracket. It doesn't affect your Medicare premiums at all, whereas any other withdrawals from a pre-tax IRA, like a traditional, would otherwise be taxable to you and cause your overall taxable income to rise. So qualified charitable distribution straight from your custodian and your IRA to a charity, but you have to be 70 and a half. Donating appreciated stock, David, would be another one. Available at any age,
8: and avoids capital gains while allowing a charitable deduction for the fair market value, but you've got to transfer the appreciated stock before you sell it. So really effective for highly appreciated investments. You mentioned a donor advised fund. I love it. It's available at any age. It allows someone to contribute assets, receive an immediate tax deduction, and then distribute gifts to charities over time. And it's really effective at not only taking cash, although you can do it, and a lot of people will use it to give maybe more than 1 year's charitable contributions for the purpose of getting up above the standard deduction so they can itemize, and then kind of giving it away or granting it out over multiple years. It's a strategy called bunching. But beyond cash, the donor advised fund's really powerful where you contribute assets, because it allows you to give and then sell. And you can do it with just about anything. You could do it with a piece of property. You can do it with, I mentioned, stock. You could do it with, livestock. As long as you've got a donor advised fund sponsor who's willing to take it, you can put just about anything into a donor advised fund and then sell it, and there's real benefits to that. Charitable gift annuities, usually attractive for those 65 and older, where you'd give an asset to a charity, you get a fixed income, lifetime income payment, and a partial charitable gift. And then, you know, there are other strategies along the way as well, including, you know, taxpayers of any age can now claim a new universal deduction of up to $1,000 for single filers, $2,000 for married couples for cash gifts to public charities. That would be another one that's just kind of generally available to everyone. But let me stop there, David. Is that helpful?
11: That is super comprehensive. I really appreciate what you just told us.
8: Absolutely. And I appreciate you asking, because listen, as Christ followers, we want to give as just kind of an overflow of the grace that's been extended to us. What a privilege it is to take a portion of what God has entrusted to us and return it to kingdom advancing endeavors, whether it's loving a person, you know, right in your neighborhood who's in need, or giving to a ministry on the other side of the world, or your local church, which of course should be our starting place. And we want to do that wisely. I think the Bible affirms that, and there are some great tools in order to do that. Hey, by the way, if you want to set up a donor advised fund, I would use the National Christian Foundation, NCF. 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And just a quick explanation as to why I would use NCF. When you use a donor advised fund, you technically have given the money away to the donor advised fund sponsor. Now, the idea that it's donor advised means they don't initiate their own grants out of the account. They let you tell them where you want it to go, and then they send it. But the donor advised fund sponsor has to allow it. And they may choose with certain Christian ministries to say, no, they're not on our approved list. And you don't want that. So that's why I would use a company that's specifically designed to serve God's people. Well, that's the National Christian Foundation, billions and billions given away, founded by Larry Burkett and Ron Blue. Go to ncfgiving.com. Thanks for your call, David. Well, folks, that's why we do what we do here on the program each day. This is important stuff, not because I have a lot of brilliant ideas, but because God's Word does, and you and I have been tasked with a really important job, responsibility, and that is to manage or steward the King of Kings resources. Let's do that together. And we gather together each day on this program to do that, because we know it doesn't belong to us. It belongs to Him. And our goal is faithfulness in every area of life, but also certainly that includes this area of money management. 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
13: This is Max McLean. When the disciples asked Jesus to describe the last days before His second coming, how did Jesus respond? Listen to the Bible from Mark 13. You must be on your guard. You will be handed over to the local councils and flogged in the synagogues. On account of me, you will stand before governors and kings as witnesses to them. and the gospel must first be preached to all nations. Whenever you are arrested and brought to trial, do not worry beforehand about what to say. Just say whatever is given you at that time, for it is not you speaking, but the Holy Spirit. Brother will betray brother to death, and a father his child. Children will rebel against their parents and have them put to death. All men will hate you because of me. But he who stands firm to the end will be saved. When you see the abomination that causes desolation standing where it does not belong, let the reader understand. Then let those who are in Judea flee to the mountains. Let no one on the roof of his house go down or enter the house to take anything out. Let no one in the field go back to get his cloak. How dreadful it will be in those days for pregnant women and nursing mothers. Pray that this will not take place in winter, because those will be days of distress unequaled from the beginning when God created the world until now, and never to be equaled again. If the Lord had not cut short those days, no one would survive. But for the sake of the elect whom he has chosen, he has shortened them. At that time, if anyone says to you, "Look, here is the Christ," or "Look, there he is," do not believe it. For false Christs and false prophets will appear and perform signs and miracles to deceive the elect if that were possible. So be on your guard. I have told you everything ahead of time. But in those days following that distress, the sun will be darkened, and the moon will not give its light. The stars will fall from the sky, and the heavenly bodies will be shaken. At that time, men will see the Son of Man coming in clouds with great power and glory. And he will send his angels and gather his elect from the four winds, from the ends of the earth to the ends of the heavens. From Mark 13, listen to the Bible. It's great for the soul.
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16: 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But note that this is not evolution. 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In 20 years, they had adapted, and their average leg length was shorter. Evolutionists crowed that this was a great evolutionary advancement, but big deal. Natural selection had occurred, but not evolution. Natural selection is not a creative process. Creation, now that did occur by the supernatural powers of God back in Genesis.
15: For more information on science from a Christian perspective, visit us on the web at www.icr.org.
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Thunder and lightning are demonstrations of the unchanging decrees of nature, and Mother Nature never rebels against her own laws. But I'll be back in a moment with the amazing facts about a planet which did rebel. This is the

to guide them in their orbital flight. These natural laws, energized by the power of God Himself, sustains and guides the myriads of planets in their perfect precision as they follow their divinely appointed paths. If we were to take God's power away from the universe, these natural laws would cease and cosmic disorder would result. Then God created man. He did not do that indiscriminately either, throwing him out into the earth to flounder around the best he could and discover the best ways that he could to find happiness. God created laws to govern man in his relationship to God and his fellow man. These divine laws were inscribed in the heart of man in the very beginning, before sin entered the world. It was God's divine power in man that enabled him to keep those laws. It was his nature to follow these prescribed laws for his own conduct. It's well to notice that there's one major difference between the laws that govern the universe and the laws that govern man. The natural laws of the universe must function. With nature, there is no choice. On the other hand, man is given a choice. He can accept or reject God's laws for the guiding system in his life. Now, what are these laws that God established in man? They are the divine principles of conduct laid down in the Ten Commandments recorded in Exodus 20. Thou shalt have no other gods before me, etc., etc. Now, it has always been Satan's avowed purpose to destroy the importance of the law of God in the lives of human beings. In the very beginning, he endeavored to destroy in Adam and Eve confidence and faith in the law of God as the law which is for the benefit of man. He insinuated to Eve that God had no right to prescribe the conduct of her life. He said, "Yea, hath God said, ye shall not eat of every tree of the garden?" Now, this insinuative question of the devil was designed to raise another one in the mind of Eve as to God's authority over her. Then Satan contradicted the word of God as to the wages of sin when he said, "Ye shall not surely die," verse 4. He proceeded to try to show Eve that if she were to break the law of God, her life would be much more full and more complete, more happy. Now listen, friends, Satan has changed his tactics down through the ages of time in his effort to destroy man's opportunity for salvation. During the time of ancient Israel, he again tried to distort the relationship of the law between God and man. Notice this verse in Romans 9:31. "But Israel, which followed after the law of righteousness, hath not attained to the law of righteousness. Wherefore, because they sought it not by faith, but as it were by the works of the law, for they stumbled at that stumbling stone." Now, friends, here the devil's emphasis was on law, all law and no grace. He suggested to the children of Israel through this new doctrine that they might earn their salvation by their own efforts, knowing full well, of course, that human strength would not enable them to attain to God's standard of righteousness, and he knew they would be lost as a result. In Romans 10:3, it says, "For they, being ignorant of God's righteousness and going about to establish their own righteousness, have not submitted themselves unto the righteousness of God." So there it is, friends. We discover that the ignorance of the children of Israel regarding the indwelling power of the righteousness of God in them as the only means of attaining the standard of God's law caused them to fall short of that standard. Now today, of course, the pendulum has swung over in the other direction. A new device of Satan has come into being. We might call it the doctrine of man's disgrace versus God's grace. And it's the doctrine of all grace and no law, suggesting that the 10 divine precepts of God's government have been done away, and that it's no longer an obligation to obey the 10 commandments. Now, what is the relationship of law to grace? That's what we want to study about today. But first, let me say that I believe implicitly in the plan of salvation by faith. As the Apostle Paul testified in Ephesians 2, verses 8 and 9, "For by grace are ye saved through faith, and that not of yourselves, it is a gift of God, lest any man should work, not of works, lest any man should boast." So the true salvation by faith constituted the very foundation of the Protestant Reformation. It was Martin Luther, while climbing the stairs of the

church of Sancta Scala and, or the church of the Holy Stairs, on his hands and knees, suddenly received that vision from heaven. And the scriptural words, "The just shall live by faith," burned like letters of fire into his soul. However, it's important to note that Martin Luther's belief that salvation comes by faith alone did not destroy his belief in the obligation of man toward his God to keep the Ten Commandments. For he wrote this, "He who pulls down the law pulls down at the same time the whole framework of human polity and society. If the law be thrust out of the church, there will be no longer anything recognized as sin in the world, since the gospel defines and punishes sin only by referring to the law." End of quotation. Now, it would be well for us to seek the Bible answer to that question of how old the Ten Commandments are. Listen, they are eternal, being a transcript of the very character of God and constituting the foundation of His government. Sin is a transgression of the law, 1 John 3:4. If the law did not exist at the time of Adam and Eve, then what they did could not have been sin or disobedient to God's command. Because Romans 4:15 says, "Where no law is, there is no transgression." Now, there are some who believe that the law of God, or the Ten Commandments, began at the time of Moses, when it was given in written form on the tables of stone. But we must remember that God's divine precepts existed before they were put into written form, just as the law of gravity existed before Sir Isaac Newton put it into written form. It was God's purpose that man should observe those Ten Commandments that were inscribed on his heart, and that his Holy Spirit would be the motivating power behind the keeping of that law. Now, Jesus makes it plain that his coming into the world to pay that supreme sacrifice for sin in no way canceled obligation to obey the law. Jesus said, "Think not that I'm come to destroy the law or the prophets. I am not come to destroy, but to fulfill. For verily I say unto you, till heaven and earth pass, one jot or one tittle shall in no wise pass from the law till all be fulfilled. Whosoever therefore shall break one of these least commandments and shall teach men so, he shall be called the least in the kingdom of heaven. But whoso shall do and teach them, the same shall be called great in the kingdom of heaven." Matthew 5:17-19. Now surely, friends, as Jesus says, he did not come to destroy that law, because it is a transcript of his divine character. However, in Colossians 2:14, we read these words, "Blotting out the handwriting of ordinances that was against us, which was contrary to us, and took it out of the way, nailing it to his cross." Now, some people get confused here and suggest that the law of God has been nailed to the cross. But notice it doesn't mention the Ten Commandments here or the moral precepts of God. It mentions the law contained in ordinances. Now, friends, that was the ceremonial law that governed the rituals of the services of the Jewish nation. And this law centered around the sacrificial system, the offering of animal sacrifice, designed by God to help the children of Israel see that one day the Lamb of God would come and lay down his life on the cross. Those ceremonies prefigured Christ's first advent into the world. And when he did come and met them, those laws were nailed to the cross. He fulfilled them. And the Christian is under no obligation whatever to fulfill the requirements of the law contained in ordinances, which had to do with those ceremonial or shadowy observances. "Let no man therefore judge you," it says here in Colossians 2, "in meat or drink or in respect of an holy day or of the new moon or of the Sabbath days, which are a shadow of things to come." Now, friends, notice, we are not to be judged by the law that dealt with meat offerings, drink offerings, and those special holy days and new moons, which were yearly Sabbath days. The Apostle Paul states that we shall be, quote, "judged by the law of liberty," James 2:12. And in verse 11, he quotes two of the Ten Commandments, indicating which law we are to be judged by. So we see in the Bible, then, two sets of laws. Actually, of course, there are more than that. But there's a ceremonial law given to the Jewish people, which was temporary in nature.
But the ceremonial and civil laws are to be distinguished from the moral law of God, which is outlined in the Ten Commandments. Now, we might ask the question, what is the function of the law of God? We read the answer in James 1:22-25. But be ye doers of the word, and not hearers only, deceiving your own selves. For if any be a hearer of the word, and not a doer, he is like unto a man beholding his natural face in a glass. For he beholdeth himself, and goeth his way, and straightway forgetteth what manner of man he was. But whoso looketh into the perfect law of liberty, and continueth therein, he being not a forgetful hearer, but a doer of the work, this man shall be blessed in his deed. So here you see the law of God is compared to a mirror into which we look to see a reflection of ourselves as we appear before God. It's important to recognize that the law, like the mirror, points out our defects, but can't wash away those defects. The function of the law, then, is to show us what sin is. But we have to turn to the soap and water, the grace of the Lord Jesus, to cleanse the stain of sin away from our hearts. Now the apostle points out this function when he says, I had not known sin but by the law, for I had not known lust, except the law had said, thou shalt not covet. Romans 7:7. The question arises then, does grace do away with our obligation to keep the law? And Paul answers this, what shall we say then? Shall we continue in sin that grace may abound? God forbid. How shall we that are dead to sin live any longer therein? For sin shall not have dominion over you, for ye are not under law but under grace. What then? Shall we sin because we are not under law but under grace? God forbid. Know ye not that to whom ye yield yourselves servants to obey, his servants ye are to whom ye obey, whether of sin unto death or of obedience unto righteousness. That's Romans 6:1-2 and 14-16. All right, now listen. One who is under grace, who has accepted the grace of the Lord Jesus Christ, receives a strength from heaven that keeps him from sin so that the righteousness of the law will be fulfilled in him. So when one is saved by God's grace entering the heart, the law also is enshrined in his soul. So the character of Christ becomes the character of man. He's not keeping the law as a means of salvation, but it's the result of salvation, giving him the power to obey. Obedience to the law is demonstrated because Jesus is in the heart. So Paul testified, then I delight in the law of God after the inward man. And then he says in verse 6, we should serve in newness of spirit and not in the oldness of letter. In other words, it's not by human effort anymore, but the indwelling divine strength of Jesus. And now this is Joe Cruz saying goodbye for today.

0: The Ministry of Healing is a better living guide that has stood the test of time. Join reader Emily Graham as she delivers this Ellen White classic on exercise, eating, and attitudes in the Christian context. Now enjoy the Ministry of Healing. Continuing in chapter 10.
1: Let the workers who come in contact with them consider this. Some will be found whose minds have been so long debased that they will never in this life become what under more favorable circumstances they might have been. But the bright beams of the Sun of Righteousness may shine into the soul. It is their privilege to have the life that measures with the life of God. Plant in their minds uplifting, ennobling thoughts. Let your life make plain to them the difference between vice and purity, darkness and light. In your example, let them read what it means to be a Christian. Christ is able to uplift the most sinful and place them where they will be acknowledged as children of God, joint heirs with Christ to the immortal inheritance. By the miracle of divine grace, many may be fitted for lives of usefulness. Despised and forsaken, they have become utterly discouraged. They may appear stoical and stolid, but under the ministration of the Holy Spirit, the stupidity that makes their uplifting appear so hopeless will pass away. The dull, clouded mind will awake. The slave of sin will be set free. Vice will disappear, and ignorance will be overcome. Through the faith that works by love, the heart will be purified and the mind enlightened. The Ministry of Healing, Chapter 11, Working for the Intemperate. Every true reform has its place in the work of the gospel and tends to the uplifting of the soul to a new and nobler life. Especially does the temperance reform demand the support of Christian workers. They should call attention to this work and make it a living issue. Everywhere they should present to the people the principles of true temperance and call for signers to the temperance pledge. Earnest effort should be made in behalf of those who are in bondage to evil habits. There is everywhere a work to be done for those who through intemperance have fallen. In the midst of churches, religious institutions, and professedly Christian homes, many of the youth are choosing the path to destruction. Through intemperate habits, they bring upon themselves disease, and through greed to obtain money for sinful indulgence, they fall into dishonest practices. Health and character are ruined. Aliens from God, outcasts from society, these poor souls feel that they are without hope either for this life or for the life to come. The hearts of the parents are broken. Men speak of these erring ones as hopeless. But not so does God regard them. He understands all the circumstances that have made them what they are, and He looks upon them with pity. This is a class that demand help. Never give them occasion to say, "No man cares for my soul." Among the victims of intemperance are men of all classes and all professions. Men of high station, of eminent talents, of great attainments have yielded to the indulgence of appetite until they are helpless to resist temptation. Some of them who were once in the profession of wealth are without home, without friends, in suffering, misery, disease, and degradation. They have lost their self-control. Unless a helping hand is held out to them, they will sink lower and lower. With these, self-indulgence is not only a moral sin, but a physical disease. Often in helping the intemperate, we must, as Christ so often did, give first attention to their physical condition. They need wholesome, unstimulating food and drink, clean clothing, opportunity to secure physical cleanliness. They need to be surrounded with an atmosphere of helpful, uplifting Christian influence. In every city, a place should be provided where the slaves of evil habit may receive help to break the chains that bind them. Strong drink is regarded by many as the only solace in trouble. But this need not be if, instead of acting the part of the priest and Levite, professed Christians would follow the example of the Good Samaritan. In dealing with the victims of intemperance, we must remember that we are not dealing with sane men, but with those who for the time being are under the power of a demon. Be patient and forbearing. Think not of the repulsive, forbidding appearance, but of the precious life that Christ died to redeem. As the drunkard awakens to a sense of his degradation, do all in your power to show that you are his friend. Speak no word of censure. Let no act or look express reproach or aversion. Very likely the poor soul curses himself. Help him to rise. Speak words that will encourage faith. Seek to strengthen every good trait in his character. Teach him how to reach upward. Show him that it is possible for him to live so as to win the respect of his fellow men. Help him to see the value of the talents which God has given him, but which he has neglected to improve. Although the will has been depraved and weakened, there is hope for him in Christ. He will awaken in the heart higher impulses and holier desires. Encourage him to lay hold of the hope set before him in the gospel. Open the Bible before the tempted, struggling one, and over again, read to him the promises of God. These promises will be to him as the leaves of the tree of life. Patiently continue your efforts until with grateful joy the trembling hand grasps the hope of redemption through Christ. You must hold fast to those whom you are trying to help, else victory will never be yours. They will be continually tempted to evil. Again and again they will be almost overcome by the craving for strong drink. Again and again they may fall, but do not because of this cease your efforts. They have decided to make an effort to live for Christ, but their willpower is weakened, and they must be carefully guarded by those who watch for souls as they that may give an account. They have lost their manhood, and this they must win back. Many have to battle against strong hereditary tendencies to evil. Unnatural cravings, sensual impulses, were their inheritance from birth. These must be carefully guarded against. Within and without, good and evil are striving for the mastery. Those who have never passed through such experiences cannot know the almost overmastering power of appetite, or the fierceness of the conflict between habits of self-indulgence and the determination to be temperate in all things. Over and over again, the battle must be fought. Many who are drawn to Christ will not have moral courage to continue the warfare against appetite and passion. But the worker must not be discouraged by this. Is it only those rescued from the lowest depths that backslide? Remember that you do not work alone. Ministering angels unite in service with every true-hearted son and daughter of God, and Christ is the restorer. The great physician himself stands beside his faithful workers, saying to the repentant soul, "Child, thy sins be forgiven thee." Mark 2, verse 5. Many are the outcasts who will grasp the hope set before them in the gospel and will enter the kingdom of heaven, while others who were blessed with great opportunities and great light which they did not improve will be left in outer darkness. The victims of evil habit must be aroused to the necessity of making an effort for themselves. Others may put forth the most earnest endeavor to uplift them. The grace of God may be freely offered. Christ may entreat, his angels may minister, but all will be in vain unless they themselves are roused to fight the battle in their own behalf. The last words of David to Solomon, then a young man, and soon to receive the crown of Israel, were, "Be strong and show thyself a man," 1 Kings 2, verse 2. To every child of humanity, the candidate for an immortal crown, are these words of inspiration spoken, "Be strong and show thyself a man." The self-indulgent must be led to see and feel that great moral renovation is necessary if they would be men. God calls upon them to arouse and in the strength of Christ win back the God-given manhood that has been sacrificed through sinful indulgence. Feeling the terrible power of temptation, the drawing of desire that leads to indulgence, many a man cries in despair, "I cannot resist evil." Tell him that he can. and he must resist. He may have been overcome again and again, but it need not be always thus. He is weak in moral power, controlled by the habits of a life of sin. His promises and resolutions are like ropes of sand. The knowledge of his broken promises and forfeited pledges weakens his confidence in his own sincerity and causes him to feel that God cannot accept him or work with his efforts. But he need not despair. Those who put their trust in Christ are not to be enslaved by any hereditary or cultivated habit or tendency. Instead of being held in bondage to the lower nature, they are to rule every appetite and passion. God has not left us to battle with evil in our own finite strength. Whatever may be our inherited or cultivated tendencies to wrong, we can overcome through the power that He is ready to impart. The power of the will. The tempted one needs to understand the true force of the will. This is the governing power in the nature of man, the power of decision, of choice. Everything depends on the right action of the will. Desires for goodness and purity are right, so far as they go, but if we stop here, they avail nothing. Many will go down to ruin while hoping and desiring to overcome their evil propensities. They do not yield the will to God. They do not choose to serve Him. God has given us the power of choice. It is ours to exercise. We cannot change our hearts. We cannot control our thoughts, our impulses, our affections. We cannot make ourselves pure, fit for God's service. But we can choose to serve God. We can give Him our will. Then He will work in us to will and to do according to His good pleasure. Thus, our whole nature will be brought under the control of Christ. Through the right exercise of the will, an entire change may be made in the life. By yielding up the will to Christ, we ally ourselves with divine power. We receive strength from above to hold us steadfast. A pure and noble life, a life of victory over appetite and lust, is possible to everyone who will unite his weak, wavering human will to the omnipotent, unwavering will of God. Those who are struggling against the power of appetite should be instructed in the principles of healthful living. They should be shown that violation of the laws of health by creating diseased conditions and unnatural cravings lays the foundation of the liquor habit. Only by living in obedience to the principles of health can they hope to be freed from the craving for unnatural stimulants. While they depend upon divine strength to break the bonds of appetite, they are to cooperate with God by obedience to His laws, both moral and physical.
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0: This is Max McLean. When the disciples asked Jesus to describe the last days before his second coming, how did Jesus respond? Listen to the Bible from Mark 13. You must be on your guard. You will be handed over to the local councils and flogged in the synagogues. On account of me, you will stand before governors and kings as witnesses to them. And the gospel must first be preached to all nations. Whenever you are arrested and brought to trial, do not worry beforehand about what to say. Just say whatever is given you at that time. For it is not you speaking, but the Holy Spirit. Brother will betray brother to death, and a father his child. Children will rebel against their parents and have them put to death. All men will hate you because of me. But he who stands firm to the end will be saved. When you see the abomination that causes desolation standing where it does not belong, let the reader understand. Then let those who are in Judea flee to the mountains. Let no one on the roof of his house go down or enter the house to take anything out. Let no one in the field go back to get his cloak. How dreadful it will be in those days for pregnant women and nursing mothers. Pray that this will not take place in winter, because those will be days of distress unequaled from the beginning when God created the world until now and never to be equaled again. If the Lord had not cut short those days, no one would survive. But for the sake of the elect whom he has chosen, he has shortened them. At that time, if anyone says to you, "Look, here is the Christ," or "Look, there he is," do not believe it. For false Christs and false prophets will appear and perform signs and miracles to deceive the elect if that were possible. So be on your guard. I have told you everything ahead of time. But in those days following that distress, the sun will be darkened, and the moon will not give its light. The stars will fall from the sky, and the heavenly bodies will be shaken. At that time, men will see the Son of Man coming in clouds with great power and glory. And he will send his angels and gather his elect from the four winds, from the ends of the earth to the ends of the heavens. From Mark 13, listen to the Bible. It's great for the soul.
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0: A personal computer that you don't have to plug in. 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
1: Whether you know it or not, you are the proud owner of the most complex arrangement of matter in the universe. I am speaking of your brain. Even though it only weighs 3 pounds, the brain's structure is so complex that it defies all explanation except to admit that a higher intelligence created it. The average brain has 10 billion neurons and multiple billions of connections. It has been estimated that the brain is able to hold 1 million times more information than anyone could possibly learn in a lifetime. Well, if true, this suggests that man was smarter in the past or meant to live much

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1: Hello, boys and girls. 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

0: Debt often feels like freedom up front, but it can limit freedom later. Hi, I'm Rob West with the Faith and Finance Minute. Proverbs 22:7 says the borrower is slave to the lender. 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
1: Back to Genesis with Dr. John Morris, geologist and president of the Institute for Creation Research. Dr. Morris, do creationists say that the biblical flood laid down all the fossils?
2: No, we don't, Chris. Now, we do think that the flood of Noah's day is responsible for most of the fossils in geologic strata, but certainly not all. We talk about a time of residual catastrophism after the flood, which included the Ice Age. During this time, a lot of fossils were formed. Ice Age fossils would typically lie on top of the flood fossils, which came earlier. Now, of course, there are some fossils being formed today in minor catastrophes, minor floods, minor tsunamis. But these are of local extent, not like the fossils in strata from the flood. Chris, the biblical story of Noah's flood is absolutely essential for a full creation understanding. Let's go back to Genesis and get it right.
1: 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For more information, you can find us on the web at www.icr.org.
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1: Now the weather forecast for Strong Tower Radio. In Michigan's UP, there's going to be a 30% chance of afternoon showers and thunderstorms. Cloud cover increasing throughout the day as highs warm up to 90 degrees, and winds will be out of the southwest at 5 to 10 miles an hour. Our rain chances will be continuing Wednesday night with a 70% chance of showers and thunderstorms. Skies will be mostly cloudy with lows down to 67 degrees. For northern Michigan, a heat advisory will be in effect today. We'll still have a 30% chance of afternoon showers, otherwise mostly sunny with a high of 93 degrees and a heat index of 101. A 30% chance of showers and thunderstorms continuing overnight with lows down to 70 degrees. For southern Michigan, an extreme heat warning today will be sunny with a high of 98 degrees and a heat index of 105. Lows down to 77 degrees overnight with clear skies. And for central Illinois, an extreme heat warning will be sunny with a high of 94 degrees and a heat index of 103. Then clear skies Wednesday night with lows down to 76 degrees. For Strong Tower Radio, I'm meteorologist Scott Cook.
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3: Well, I did run away from God. God asked me, Jonah, to go to Nineveh. 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
4: Did you hear Jonah too? Oh, it isn't the real Jonah, of course. He can't talk to you. But in the clear air of Discovery Mountain, Jake could almost hear Jonah's story. Hi, I'm Miss Jean. 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

0: Jake Donovan is running through the forest, running from something, something big. A few days ago, he stumbled out of the trees and into the little town of Discovery Mountain. Now, for a couple of hours, he forgot about running and hiding and not being seen. He enjoyed a cup of hot chamomile tea from Mr. Simon, charged up his laptop, and refilled his organic trail mix supply. Now, refueled, Jake hiked back up into the forest, right back onto the trail that he'd been on the day before. Was he still running away, or was his change of heart in Discovery Mountain permanent?
1: Nutsack on my back. Along the mountain trail. Oh, wow, where'd that thunder come from? It was sunny all day yesterday. I had my first dry sleep in days. Not again. I don't even have enough time to put on a raincoat. Ugh, time to run for cover. Well, that's as close as I've come to a shower in almost a week. Woohoo! I guess I needed it.
0: Jake crawled back into the cave that he'd spent a few nights in already. As much as he tried to move on, he kept ending up here, just outside of Discovery Mountain.
1: Hey, I know this place. It's the cave, that same cave. Why am I here again? I just can't seem to get away from it or the town. Well, as long as it's raining, I guess I could make a log entry and have a snack. No, I haven't tried my gluten-free lemon wafers yet. Oh no, what happened? The lemon wafers are shattered to smithereens. Huh. I guess I did use my backpack as a pillow last night, and I dragged it over that high ledge yesterday. Expedition log number 6. Day 6. No, lemon wafers, and I assume all crackers, wafers, or cookies. Just don't make good hiking supplies. Stick to trail mix. It'll never, ever let you down. Trail mix will never run around and desert you. Delete. That doesn't even make sense. Let's think here. Supplies. Trail mix running low. Maybe worth the risk of visiting that store Trekkers again. Mr. Simon and his granddaughter seem harmless enough. Almost forgot that I was running away while I was there. Almost forgot that my parents may have named me Jacob Preston Donovan. But I am Jonah. Jonah, a man on the run. I wonder what it was like for Jonah. He ran away not into the wilderness, but onto a ship. Did he have trail mix? I mean, what did he eat? Fish all day? Yuck. I wonder what it was like for him. Jonah, running away from God's call? Let's see, where did I put my Bible in this backpack? Genesis, nope, Exodus, keep turning, Jake, Amos, Obadiah. Ha, here we are, Jonah. I wonder what Jonah ate when he was running away from God. Let's see if it tells me. Now the word of the Lord came to Jonah, the son of Amittai, saying, "Arise and go up to Nineveh, that great city, and cry out against it, for their wickedness has come up before me." But Jonah arose to flee to Tarshish from the presence of the Lord. Huh, sounds familiar, but did he have time to pack a backpack and snacks? I guess I should keep reading. Let's see. He went down to Joppa and found a ship going to Tarshish. So he paid the fare and went down into it to go with them to Tarshish from the presence of the Lord.
0: Jake didn't know it yet, but right now, as he read his Bible in the cave, he was about to experience something special. Something that only happens in Discovery Mountain. Now, I'm told that it's because the air is so clear, you can almost hear yourself think. Almost hear your imagination. Now, as Jake read about Jonah's story, he started to imagine what it was like for Jonah to run away from God. He could almost hear Jonah's voice in his imagination. See if you can hear Jonah's voice, too.
2: Well, I did run away from God. God asked me, Jonah, to go to Nineveh. Nineveh. Instead, I ran to the water and found a ship going the other way, to Tarshish.
0: Did you hear Jonah too? Oh, it isn't the real Jonah. Of course, he can't talk to us. But in the clear air of Discovery Mountain, Jake could almost hear Jonah's story.
2: It all started when God asked me, one of his prophets, to go to the city of Nineveh and preach to the people there. The people of Nineveh weren't behaving very well. God asked me to tell them to change their ways, or he would destroy their city. I did not like that assignment. Who wants to go and tell an entire city that God's going to destroy them? And this was not just any city. This was the capital city of my country's enemy. So I ran away. Running away from God. What was I thinking? God is everywhere. He's God. I ran to the seashore. At the sea, I jumped on a ship going the opposite direction of Nineveh. It was going to Tarshish. I paid my fare and climbed down deep into the belly of the ship. I wanted to get as far away from the presence of the Lord as I could. I fell fast asleep down there, rocked by the waves. A storm came up on the sea and the waves crashed into the boat. The sailors were afraid that their boat was going to sink. I don't blame them for worrying. That boat was how they made their living. The sailors woke me up and told me to call on my God. If they only knew the truth, I was hiding from God. I wasn't about to call on him for help. The sailors then cast lots to see who was causing this storm. They got their answer. I was the cause of their storm. Everyone turned and looked at me, and I had to be honest. I told them in that I, Jonah, was a Hebrew. I told them that I worshiped the God of heaven who made the sea and dry land. It wasn't easy, but I also told those tough sailors that I was running away from this same creator God. You should have seen their faces. These strong men looked really scared when I told them that. There was only one way to save the sailors and their ship, and I told them to do it. I told them to throw me into the sea. The sailors knew the water was dangerous, and instead of throwing me right overboard, they tried again to row to shore. But it was no use. The storm was raging, and they couldn't get to shore. So the men lifted me in their arms and threw me into the sea. Almost instantly, the waters calmed. The storm stopped, and I could see that the men and their ship were going to be okay. Then I saw it. The biggest fish I had ever seen. Suddenly, it was beside me, and before I knew what was happening, the water swirled, and I was in its mouth. I closed my eyes tight, and when I had the nerve to open them again, I was, it's hard to believe, but I was inside that fish's belly. I was alive. Inside the fish's dark, smelly cavern, I prayed. Oh, I poured my heart out to God. I talked to him like I'd never done before. He heard me, and at last the Lord spoke to the fish, and he vomited me out on dry land. It was not a pleasant experience. I'll never forget that smell. Again, God asked me to go to the city of Nineveh, and this time I didn't mess around. It took 3 days to get to Nineveh, so I had 3 days to think about my time in the fish's belly and the conversations I had with God. I preached my heart out. In 40 days, Nineveh will be overthrown. 40 days, Nineveh will be overthrown. I, Jonah, told the people of Nineveh that in 40 days, God would destroy their city. But God didn't destroy it. This was the whole reason that I ran away from him in the first place. I know that God is gracious and merciful, slow to anger and full of kindness, great kindness. I had reasoned that the people of Nineveh would probably stop their evil ways and turn back to God, and so God would then spare their city. And that's exactly what happened. But God showed me that I ran away because of my own pride. I was worried about and thinking about myself and not these people that needed this message from him. Yes, I ran away from God, but he got my attention. I spent 3 days and three nights in the belly of that fish. Phew! But I prayed, and the Lord answered my prayer. He showed me that God loves people everywhere. God loves even those people who are my enemies in a foreign land. My story is perhaps the greatest missionary story of all time. God asked me to go to a faraway place and preach His message of love and salvation to people. I was afraid. I ran away. But God gave me another chance. God really loved the people of Nineveh. Even though I stubbornly ran away from God's call, He used me as a missionary anyway. I am so thankful that God used even me.
1: God even used Jonah. Whoa, what happened? It's like I could actually hear Jonah talking. I could actually imagine what it was like to be him all those many years ago. God called Jonah to be a missionary, and he ran away. He ran to the sea, got in a boat. I'm running away too, and somehow I just keep coming back to this cave. Well, I guess it's better than the belly of a fish. Ugh. Lord, I can't believe I'm saying this, but thanks for the cave.
0: Jake just experienced something unique to Discovery Mountain. The mountain air is so clear that sometimes when the circumstances are just right, you can think clearly and almost hear your imagination. Did you hear it too? Now, did Jake take away the right message from Jonah's story? We're going to take a short break, and we'll be right back with the second half of today's episode.
1: Well, hey there, I'm Jake. As you listen to Discovery Mountain, are you imagining what I look like? Jamie told you I look barely older than a teenager, but what does that mean exactly? Well, you don't have to guess. 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
3: Hi, Mr. Simon. Is Jamie here?
4: Hi there, Kayla. No, Jamie's still at home, I believe. I haven't seen her or Gadget yet this morning. Sorry, I don't have any chocolate-covered strawberries right now. You're my best customer for those.
3: Well, they are delicious. Hey, Mr. Simon, do you need someone to run the cash register or clean up around here this summer?
4: Well, let me think about that, Kayla. I just might. But what about summer camp? Don't tell me you're too old for summer camp already.
3: No, I'll never be too old for Discovery Mountain Camp, ever. But I need to make some money. I could still work during camp, if you need someone. Oh, I just realized. Sorry, Mr. Simon, I just didn't think about it. Now that Jamie's here, I'm sure she'll be working for you this summer. You won't need anyone else after all.
4: Well, not so fast. Jamie and I haven't talked about it. She's getting pretty good on the cash register, but she might not want to work for her old granddad.
3: Oh, Mr. Simon, every teenager knows Checkers is the best place to work, at least until you're 18. Then you can work at camp.
4: Well, I'm glad to know this is the second best place to work anyway. I'll think about it, Kayla, and let you know, I promise. But you came here looking for Jamie. Why don't you run over and wake her up?
3: Okay, she said she's in one of the cabins near the camp. Which one is it?
4: The Finnegan's old cabin. Do you know which one it is?
3: Oh, yeah. Mrs. Finnegan used to make the best chocolate caramel Christmas cookies. I miss her.
4: More chocolate, huh?
3: Yeah. Bye, Mr. Simon. Thanks, and remember me for that job. Oh, hey, Kayla. Hey, Jamie. I hope you don't mind. I stopped by the store and Mr. Simon, or your granddad, told me where you live. I thought I'd stop by and say hi to you and Gadget.
5: He's sure happy to see you. I am too. Come inside.
3: Well, the rain stopped. We should have a few hours until the next thunderstorm hits. How about I show you and Gadget around Discovery Mountain Camp? Have you explored it yet?
5: Sounds good. Let me grab my sweatshirt. We haven't explored the camp yet, just kind of gone between here, the store, and the hospital. So I've wondered, it's Discovery Mountain Camp, and the town is also called Discovery Mountain. Which one came first?
3: Well, you know the story, of course, about how the camp was founded.
5: I'm not sure. Remind me of the details.
3: You don't know? Well, this whole town was founded by Mr. Simon, your granddad. He discovered it. If you don't know the story, you should ask him to tell you. It's his story, not mine. And besides, I'll probably mess up the details. Come on, I'll show you the boys' cabins. In another month, when summer camp starts, we're not allowed anywhere near them.
0: Jamie followed Kayla along the winding dirt paths that connected the different parts of Discovery Mountain Camp. Gadget clipped along behind them, stopping to sniff and explore as they went. They passed the boys' cabins with the cabin names carved into the wooden door frames. They turned around at the end of those, past the big teepee near the camp entrance, circled around to the other side of the lake, and past Trekkers. Now behind the store, Kayla led Jamie up a path that eventually led to the girls' cabins.
5: I love these cabins. What's summer camp like up here?
3: In the summer, this camp is the best place on earth. I've been coming to camp here since I was little. This close to the lake, you can hear the wind on the water at night. And the food is so good. Or maybe it's just that I'm so hungry during camp. Oh, and the campfire songs are amazing. Mr. G, he's kind of crazy, but we all love his music. Come on, let's keep going. I want to show you the fire pit.
5: Whoa, I thought we had a couple hours until the next thunderstorm.
3: Well, that's the thing about Discovery Mountain. The air is clear, but the weather is totally unpredictable. Just wait until winter. One minute it's snowing, the next it's sunny and warm. This place is pretty unique, but I love it here. I would never live anywhere else.
5: Come on, let's go back to my house before it starts pouring.

0: What's a tree's favorite drink?
1: Root beer.
0: Do you want some hot cocoa or tea?
1: No, I'm okay. Hey, do you have Wi-Fi here? I can show you our school website. There are pictures of the kids in our class.
0: Wi-Fi? No. Kayla, look around at where I'm living. You're sitting on a gold-colored couch that's clearly been well-used, and I'm sitting on avocado-green carpet. Look at the orange and brown flowered wallpaper in the kitchen and the dark brown countertops. When's the last time you saw that color wallpaper in a kitchen?
1: When's the last time I saw wallpaper, period?
0: This cabin's cozy. I love it. It's just the right size for my mom and me, but Wi-Fi? No. That's a part of my life I will never get back.
1: Well, the school has Wi-Fi, and so does Miss Lucy's cafe in town. And I'm not really supposed to tell my friends this, but we have Wi-Fi at our house. You know, because my dad's a policeman. He just doesn't want all the local teenagers making it some sort of hangout.
0: Okay, I won't tell, I promise. Hey, Miss Lucy's cafe. That's where my mom said she first had a smoothie. Now she's addicted.
1: Miss Lucy used to make the best smoothies, but she doesn't run the cafe anymore. She moved down to the city and her son runs the place. It's more of a burger and fries place now. Oh, they have the best sweet potato fries and Wi-Fi.
0: Wi-Fi and sweet potato fries. That's a good combination.
1: Yeah, well, I better head home before the thunder starts. So far, the rain is just a trickle. We should check out Miss Lucy's cafe next week.
0: Okay, sounds good. Stay dry.
2: Jamie watched Kayla run down the cabin stairs, past Granddad's cabin, and she watched until she disappeared around the corner. She sighed contentedly. You know, it was a new experience to have a friend she felt so comfortable with. Jamie picked up her book and dropped onto the small, low sofa by the cabin window. Now, from this spot, she looked out at the mountainside. It was a cozy spot. The fabric on the sofa was worn soft and smooth by others before Jamie, who had also found it just the right place to read a good book on a rainy afternoon. She opened her book and picked up the story where she'd left off that morning. Do you remember how earlier Jake could almost hear Jonah's voice in his imagination as he thought about the story of the prophet running away from God? Well, right now, Jamie is so absorbed in her book that she can almost hear the voice of the main character, Eleanor, in her mind.
3: Oh, John, I just can't do it. I just can't imagine God is asking me to leave my parents, never to see them again. Has God really asked us to leave our home, our family, everything we've ever known and move to America? Would God really ask us to do that?
0: Who is it?
1: Jamie, it's me. I left my house key on your beautiful gold couch. Let me in. Hey, that must be a good book. You were pretty absorbed in it.
0: Yeah, it's an amazing story. It's about Eleanor. She was a Puritan in England, and she and her husband left everything behind when God called them to America. I've been reading her story, and it's really good. I can almost hear her voice as I read.
1: Wow, let me see your book. It does look good. May I borrow it when you're done with it?
0: Yeah, sure.
1: Were you thinking about her story instead of reading? Imagining what it must have been like for Eleanor to leave her family behind because of her faith?
0: Yeah, that's exactly what I was doing. How'd you know?
1: Sometimes, and I can't explain it, but some say it's the clear air. If the circumstances are just right, you can hear your own imagination.
0: That doesn't make any sense.
1: I know, but it happens to me when I'm really absorbed in a good story. It only happens here in Discovery Mountain. You aren't hearing the people's actual voices, silly. Eleanor isn't alive anymore, but you're hearing it in your imagination. I told you this place is special. Now toss me my key. I need to scoot before the thunder comes.
0: Okay, bye, Kayla. I really want to get back to my story anyway.
3: My dear John, I love you and the children, but to never see my dear Papa again? And my dear mother, she will faint with tears before we leave. Oh, John, are you sure that God is calling us to America? To begin a new life, all for our faith? John, I must be absolutely sure.
2: Jamie read about what it was like for Eleanor to leave everything behind when God called her family to a new country. She felt glad that she had her mom, Gadget, and Granddad with her. But she missed her dad. And she even missed her sister, Natasha. She still wasn't absolutely sure that God had called her to Discovery Mountain. But each day, Jamie believed a little more that this was part of his plan. Now, if Jamie had been looking outside her window instead of being completely absorbed in her book, she would have seen a now familiar figure in the woods just behind Granddad's yard. Jake moved slowly from tree to tree, his open raincoat held above his head like a makeshift umbrella.
4: I just can't seem to get away from this place. As soon as I leave, the rain starts as if someone wants me to stay here. Doesn't matter how far I hike, I just keep on coming back. Jake, you're officially out of your tree. You just keep going around and around. Back to the cave you go.
2: Jake and Jamie have both experienced something special about Discovery Mountain. The air is clear enough to hear your imagination. Now you can read more about the prophet Jonah right in your Bible at home. The verses that Jake read in the cave are Jonah chapter 1, verses 1 to 3. Look them up and learn more about this man of God. Well, what did Jake mean when he said that he's a Jonah? And did Eleanor's story help Jamie to figure out if she is meant to be in Discovery Mountain? Join us for the next episode of this story, when God asks, "What will I say?"
5: 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How about you? 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We did too, and we drew pictures of them for you. 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
3: Welcome to your story hour. I'm Aunt Nikki.
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3: Hello there, everyone.
4: We're so glad you've joined us for another Your Story Hour program. What do you have for us today, Aunt Nikki?
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4: Sounds exciting. Tell me more.
3: You'll just have to keep listening. I can't give away too much now, you know.
4: All right, Aunt Nikki. At least tell us who this story's about.
3: Fair enough. Our story is one about an incredible and courageous couple named Ferdinand and Anna Stahl. Anna was a Swedish immigrant to the United States, and Ferdinand grew up in Michigan. They both earned nursing degrees, and in the early 1900s, they felt called by God to serve as missionaries to the people of Bolivia and Peru, high in the Andes mountain range in South America. Oh, and one more thing.
4: Yes, Aunt Nikki?
3: Well, since this story involves places where Spanish and several other languages were spoken, we'll just stick to English so everyone can understand.
4: Good idea. So, what does Aunt Carol call this adventure?
3: She calls it Up in the Andes.
6: When the Stahls left the United States to serve in South America, they couldn't simply hop on an airplane for a several-hour flight as we can today. Instead, with their 16-year-old daughter, Fernita, and 3-year-old son, Wallace, they sailed for nearly 3 weeks from New York City. Once they made harbor, the Stahls listened anxiously as the dangerous options by which they could disembark were presented.
7: Yes, folks, it's the roughest port in the world.
8: I believe it. So, how precisely do we get to shore over those waves?
7: I have two choices. Let that crane hoist you in its chair over the water to that boat bobbing in the waves, or we can row the boat right...

0: Señorita.
1: Thank you.
2: One by one, the Stahls jumped from the ship to the boat, which took them safely to shore. Before long, they were on a train chugging up the steep incline of the Andes Mountains.
1: Papa, we just keep going up and up.
3: Yes, Wallace. We're climbing to the roof of the world. We all may start feeling a little funny, lightheaded, because the air is thinner at higher altitudes.
4: And you might find yourself feeling tired more quickly.
3: But don't worry. We'll soon all get used to it.
5: How much farther do we have to go, Father?
3: Well, Fernita, tonight we'll stop in Arequipa, and then continue on to Puno in the morning. From Puno, we'll take the first available steamer across Lake Titicaca, where we'll leave Peru and be in Bolivia. Then we'll have just a few more hours train ride to La Paz, the capital of Bolivia.
1: And then you and Mama will start being missionaries?
3: We can all be missionaries for God wherever we are, even if we haven't quite reached our destination.
1: Ooh, Mom, I'm cold.
4: Oh, child, come close. Here, put this on.
5: My head hurts.
4: Darling, mine too, but it will get better.
3: I think this is the highest point of our journey over the Andes. This is Crucero Alto, over 14,000 feet, or nearly 3 miles above sea level. When we get to La Paz, we'll only be 2 miles high.
5: Mother, look! That city must be La Paz. The houses are all so colorful.
4: And in a canyon ringed by mountains. I still can't get over seeing snow on the peaks when we're this close to the equator.
3: Does it remind you of Sweden?
4: Well, they're both mountainous, but Bolivia has a wildness and beauty all its own.
2: Once the Stahl family arrived in La Paz, they began their work. Soon, in order to be close to those they especially wanted to help, the family moved into a neighborhood where the native Indians lived and opened a free clinic to serve the people.
4: Fernita, look.
5: Yes, someone is at the gate to the clinic.
4: I'll see what she wants. Good day, senora.
6: Hola. Please, can't you help me?
4: Come in, come in.
6: Many thanks, senora.
4: Right this way, and welcome to our clinic. Here we are. This is my daughter, Fernita.
6: Hola.
5: And hello to you, senora.
4: Please, have a seat. I'll be right with you.
6: Gracias. Thank you.
5: Mother, do you hear what that woman outside is yelling?
4: Not quite, but I don't think she likes us.
5: She's saying we're bad people who want to hurt them. And she's trying to stop people from even coming in to see us. Doesn't she know we're trying to help?
4: Fernita, I fear she is glad for us to help her, but not so glad for us to help the needy native people, the Indians.
5: But the Indians are so poor.
4: Yes, and I think she'd like them to stay that way.
2: The Stahls were happy to help everyone who came to the clinic. As the months slid by, Ferdinand also traveled for weeks at a time by horse and mule, treating the people and sharing the gospel. Homecoming was always a happy occasion.
4: Ferdy, you're home! Oh, but as always, after these long trips, you look exhausted.
3: A mule is a steadfast beast over these Rocky Mountain trails. But it's very tiresome travel, I can tell you.
4: Here, come sit.
3: Thank you, love. The Bible says a prudent wife is from the Lord. She knows just what is needed. How are you? Everyone is well?
4: None of us have taken ill this time. The children are both in bed. How was your journey? You've been gone.
3: 11 days. Longer than I planned, but everywhere I go, people have heard that I can help their sick ones, and they bring them to me.
4: Ferdy, the need is so great.
3: I just wish I knew the language the Aymara Indians speak. I can catch a word here and there, but if we are to serve them well, we must become fluent.
4: I know. The Indians are 95% of the population, yet they are by far the poorest.
3: And very few of them even know how to read. We see how Indians are treated as inferior here in the city, but it is even worse out in the countryside.
4: Oh, dear.
3: Anna,

0: pray that God will make a way for us to work amongst the Indian people around Lake Titicaca. We could open schools so that people can learn to read and write and do math. That way they won't be cheated in the marketplace.
1: With God's help, I believe we can. Oh, you have some mail. There's a letter from the mission office in Lima.
0: From the mission office? Let me see. Anna, listen. Elder Allen writes that an Indian chief in Planteria, a mission on the Peruvian side of Lake Titicaca, has asked for a teacher to come.
1: Oh, Ferdy, that's so exciting!
0: Elder Allen wants me to meet him there next month.
1: This could be the opening you've been praying for!
2: Brother Stahl, welcome to Planteria.
0: So glad to be here, Elder Allen.
2: I want you to meet Chief Manuel Camacho.
0: Chief?
2: Chief Camacho, this is Ferdinand Stahl from the United States. He paid his family's own way to South America to serve as missionary.
3: Welcome. Welcome. Thank you for coming.
0: Thank you for the invitation.
2: Chief Camacho runs a school for children in Planteria.
0: Wonderful.
3: Please, have a seat. I would like to tell you my story. Our people have struggled greatly for hundreds of years, Brother Stahl. As you know, it was not always this way. Before the Spanish conquistadors came and discovered what they called the New World, the Incan Empire stretched from Ecuador to Argentina, from the Pacific Ocean into the Amazon jungle.
0: Yes. And if I remember correctly, the Incans believed themselves to be the children of the sun.
3: Yes. Their capital was Cusco. Well, legend tells, the sun sent its daughter and son to found an empire for the people of the Andes Mountains. They carried a wedge of gold, and where the wedge of gold sank into the soil and disappeared from sight, that is where the empire should be centered.
0: I see.
2: The Incan civilization was actually quite advanced.
3: Very true, Elder Allen. There was a system of laws and justice. Fine buildings, many of which are still standing. Highways, tunnels, bridges, wells, and an irrigation system for their terraced farms with crops of maize, avocado, peanuts, squash, sweet potatoes, and more. Life was much better in those days.
0: But then the Spanish conquistadors arrived.
3: And everything changed. The conquistadors believed they were serving God, yet their greed for gold, what the Incans called the tears of the sun, outshone all else. In 1532, with just a small army of men, they overthrew the Incan Empire with deceit and gunpowder. They introduced strange European diseases from which countless Indians died, and they forced the people into near slavery, shattering their system of life.
2: Even now, in the early 1900s, the Incan people are trampled upon.
3: Yes. The wealthy landowners keep the poor workers under their thumb and encourage them to drink alcohol and use cocaine. And that pushes them down yet more. With no education, they have no way to fight back.
0: But now you've started a school?
3: Yes, in my own house. You see, my parents lost their land and did not want me to suffer the same fate, living at the mercy of landowners. I was taken in by a Christian doctor and his wife, who saw that I received an education. I traveled with the Christian missionaries to Mexico and to the United States, where I saw how schools can transform a community. A decade ago, I started a secret school for adults. I have faced many challenges. I have been beaten and thrown into jail, and even been tossed into a town well. But now secrecy is no longer necessary. I work in the open, but the needs are still great.
2: Chief Camacho has faced constant opposition. 3 years ago, he traveled with a small group all the way to Lima to call upon the government to support education here in the highlands and support justice for the Indians. So far, the government has done nothing to help. So, he is praying for a missionary to come. His dream is to establish schools all around Lake Titicaca.
0: I see.
3: We do not have much here, but we do have a people eager to learn, to improve their lives, and learn about Jesus. I can offer you my home to live in. It may also have to continue to serve as a school for a little while yet, but Lord willing, this lake shall soon be circled with schools.
2: What do you think, Brother Stahl?
0: I am so humbled. You are offering me the fulfillment of a dream I have long carried. I will have to write my mission headquarters to approve such a change in station, but if they do, I will gladly join with you in serving your people.
4: We'll get back to our story in a bit, but first it's time for a little fun, isn't it, Aunt Nikki?
5: Sure, Uncle John.
4: You see, boys and girls, we received some very special letters from some very special people.
5: What do we have here? Oh, a joke sent in by Timothy from Michigan. Let's see if you can get this, Uncle John.
4: All right.
5: What does a piece of toast wear to bed?
4: What does a piece of toast wear to bed? Stumps me. What's the answer, Aunt Nikki?
5: A piece of toast wears its pajamas to bed.
4: Pajamas, of course. Now I'm going to be hungry for bread and jam all day.
5: Me too. Thank you, Timothy, for sending in this funny joke.
4: Okay, here's one for me. It's from Kenton, who lives in Kentucky. It says, why did the football player enjoy fishing so much?
5: The football player like fishing? Don't all men like fishing?
4: No way,
5: I know. It's just a stereotype, and it's not good to make assumptions based on stereotypes. So tell me, why did the football player like fishing?
4: Because he loved his tackle box.
5: Oh, someone who likes tackle football would like a tackle box. But I think you should explain to everyone what a tackle box is, Uncle John.
4: All right, boys and girls. Even if you've never gone fishing before, I imagine you understand that whatever you're doing, you need to be prepared and have all the necessary supplies.
5: For example, you always take your backpack when you go to school because that's where you keep your textbooks, notebooks, pencils, computer, and other school supplies.
4: Exactly. For fishing, you have fishing line, hooks, lures, and bait. All of these things are kept in a box called the tackle box. Thank you, Kenton, for sending in a joke that made us all laugh and also maybe helped some of us to learn something new.
5: Mm-hmm. Girls and boys, do you have a message you'd like to send to me or Uncle John?
4: Perhaps you have a joke, especially for me, so that I can stump Aunt Nikki.
5: Oh, now just wait here. I'm sure they have a riddle for me that I can use on you.
4: Or maybe you want to tell us about how one of our stories is important to you.
5: Or to send us a prayer request. Every workday, all of the Your Story Hour staff get together and pray over all the new prayer requests that have come in.
4: Whatever message you have, we love hearing from you because we love you.
5: So very much. We look forward to hearing from you. But now, let's get back to our story called Up in the Andes.
6: The Stahl family soon moved to Peru, joining Chief Camacho in his efforts to establish schools. In order to work among the Indians, the family began their efforts to learn the Aymara language, and the fastest to learn it was young Wallace. He spent his days playing with the Indian children, joining their games, and even helping them herd llamas. Ferdinand began taking Wallace with him on his travels to serve as translator. One day, as they passed through a village...
7: How much farther, Papa?
0: A few more villages after this one. We should be there by mid-afternoon. My, these townspeople sure are friendly. Humareskamaki! Humareskamaki! Humareskamaki!
7: Papa, do you know what they were saying back there?
0: Well, no, son. I guess I don't.
7: They were calling you a devil and all kinds of bad things. And they said you have horns.
0: Oh, no. Really? I had no idea.
7: And you said the same to you.
0: So, Anna, all that time they were shouting at me, I was just returning their insults.
5: Oh, no!
0: Yes. As funny as it was, though. I do feel bad about what I unknowingly called out to them, but I'll tell you this. When we traveled back through that village on our way home, no one gave us any trouble.
5: Really?
0: Really. I was reminded of what Jesus said in the Sermon on the Mount. agree with thine adversary quickly. Even though I didn't know what I was saying in this case, it does look like agreeing with them had a positive effect.
1: Oh, Ferdy, God is so good. He's always with us.
6: Ferdinand continued to travel far and wide, telling people about Jesus and learning where new schools might be established. In village after village, he shared God's love.
0: My friends, Jesus is coming soon to reclaim his own. He loves you, and he will take you to live forever with him.
8: Senor Stark, please, tell me, when will you return to our village?
0: Chief, we have so few missionaries, I can't tell you when I will be able to return.
8: But I want to know when you will come again and teach us all. We need you.
0: I really don't know. Your village is so far from our mission, and...
8: Oh, but we must know, please.
0: Listen, if I am not able to return, someone else will come.
8: But how am I to know that someone else will teach us the same things?
0: Here, do you see this stone?
8: Yes.
0: Let me break it into two pieces. There. I will take this half that is broken off, and you take the other half. Whoever comes to teach your people will bring the half I have in my hand.
8: So if our halves match, I will know you have sent him.
6: The Stahls made rapid progress in their mission work and soon purchased land on which to build a hospital, school, and a house. Even as they began building, powerful people opposed them. Local leaders issued warnings and threats.
9: I'm ordering you, go back where you came from.
10: Go away! We don't want you here!
11: Yeah, we do.
9: If you know what's good for you, you better clear out.
10: Or you'll be killed!
12: Yes, we will kill you!
13: Brother Stahl, these people are cursing us and throwing stones at us. We should fight back.
0: No, my friend. Let's remember what Jesus prayed when the angry mob was surrounding him and when soldiers were putting him on the cross. Forgive them, he said. They don't know what they are doing. He is our example, so when this crowd curses us, let's work on quietly. When they throw stones, let's just take shelter as best we can.
6: One day, a mob came, ransacked the new hospital and school, and dragged 8 people, including Chief Camacho and his 11-year-old son, 21 miles to the city of Puno, where they were put in jail. Brother Stahl visited the judge overseeing their trial.
0: Someday, Your Honor, you will be called before God's great judgment seat to answer for the judgment you are about to make. The individuals you are about to examine are just trying to help the Indian people.
14: I see. Thank you, Senor Stahl. I have appreciated your visit. I will be sure to judge these Indians justly.
6: The judge released Chief Camacho and the others from prison that very day. Their experience became key in helping to push through a law guaranteeing religious freedom, which in 1915 passed in Peru's Congress. Later, however, a mob raided the Stahl's house. And what upset Ferdinand the most was the loss of his half of the pebble, the one he had pledged to return when a teacher was sent to the people of the village. But no matter how the Stahl's enemies tried to stop their work, the family continued to trust the Lord. Then came the surprising news that within just 2 months' time, 5 of their biggest opponents, those who had tried to stop their ministry, had fallen ill and died. One day, as Ferdinand was traveling to a village by mule, a man riding a horse caught up with him.
15: Good afternoon, senor. What is your name?
0: I am Fernando Stahl.
15: You are from the United States of America?
0: Yes.
15: And you work with the mission in Plantaria?
0: Yes.
15: Senor Stahl, I am Pablo Corpio, the governor of this region.
0: Senor, it is a pleasure to meet you.
15: Listen, I must tell you, I have not always supported your work. In fact, I have done my best to stop you. But I see now the good that you are doing on behalf of the people. Please, consider me now your friend.
0: Governor, I receive your friendship with gladness.
15: Senor, I must tell you, though, there are men who wish to see Chief Camacho dead because of his work. You should not let him leave his home under any circumstances.
0: I see. Thank you for telling me.
15: And now, I have a strange question for you.
0: Ask away.
15: Tell me, how is it that 5 men, all enemies of you and your mission work, have died within a few months?
0: God alone knows the answer to that, Governor.
6: Eventually, the Stahls were joined by new missionaries who helped to run the school, and their work prospered. With the extra help, Ferdinand finally had opportunity to visit the remote village where the chief, for whom he'd broken the stone, lived. However, he was greeted by the chief's wife.
1: Señor Stahl, you come back!
0: Yes, I am sorry. I was not able to come sooner.
1: Oh, señor, why did you stay away so many years?
0: But señora, it has only been about 3 years' time since my visit.
1: Oh, it has been at least 20 years since you were here before.
0: No, no, not so long as that.
1: Yes, it is more than 20 years ago. We have waited so long. My son has died. We have lost...
0: Oh, señora, I am so, so sorry. Tell me, where is your husband?
1: Oh, he is away. It will be several weeks before his return.
0: May I see the broken stone I gave him?
1: Oh, I do not know where it is. It is so precious that my husband would not tell even me where he hid it.
0: I understand. But when he returns, please tell him that we are starting a mission here. You will soon have a school and a clinic.
1: Oh, then we can come and hear and learn, and our sick can receive medicine. This is wonderful. Oh, we have waited so long.
6: As the years passed, the Stahls were able to establish mission schools and clinics in many villages. But despite their success, there were still dangerous people who opposed them.
11: Señor Stahl, you must know. There are rumors of a mob planning to kill you.
0: I shouldn't think so. We have religious freedom now in Peru, but we can share our faith without fear.
6: Just a few days later, however, the Stahls, who were staying with an Indian family, were attacked by a mob just as they were arriving back at the house.
10: Surround the house! Surround the house!
16: Ferdy, our horses!
0: Never mind, Anna. Quickly, let's get inside.
10: Pick up the stone and throw it!
16: Ferdy, your head! You're bleeding! Quickly, we've got to get inside with the others!
13: Señor Stahl, you're covered with blood.
16: A stone hit his head, Luciano.
13: Let me help you.
0: In a minute. Quickly, let's stack our baggage in front of the door so the mob can't break in.
16: Come, friends. Let's pray that God watches over us and that his will is done. Father, you have blessed us in so many ways. We pray for your protection. We thank you for your love, and we pray that whatever may be your will in this hour, you will not forget us when you bring your kingdom. In the sweet name of Jesus, we pray. Amen.
17: Amen. Amen.
13: I'm going to go out there and try to talk to you.
0: No, Luciano, wait. They'll tear you apart.
18: Set the roof on fire!
16: They're coming with torches!
13: For the roof!
16: Oh, no, they don't! My roof! Get back! Get back! This is my roof!
6: Meanwhile, inside the house...
16: Ferdy, I don't know how much longer we have. If they storm the house...
0: I love you, Anna.
13: Hey, what's happening out there?
0: It sounds like everyone has just run off.
13: Let's look outside. Señor Stahl, look! There's a great company of Indians, all armed, coming to defend you! Do you see them?
0: No, Anna, do you see them?
16: No, I don't see.
13: Oh, they are a vast army. I have never seen such an army!
0: Oh, Anna, God has sent an army of angels to rescue us and all our friends here.
16: Praise God!
0: Thank you, Lord.
6: In the days and months that followed the amazing rescue by angels, the Stahls continued establishing schools, educating the people, and transforming their communities. Later, their work would take them down from the mountains and into the Amazon jungle, where they continued to heal, teach, and share Jesus' love.
5: Wow, Uncle John, what an incredible story and what incredible dedication. There's no limit to what God can do through us when we give ourselves to Him.
4: That's right, Aunt Nikki. And there are so many examples of that kind of faith. People like Moses, who even though he may have had a speech impediment, courageously led the children of Israel through the wilderness.
5: Mm-hmm. Or people like Amy Carmichael, an Irish missionary who shared God's love to the people of India for more than 50 years, becoming the beloved mother, or Amma, to hundreds of orphans and children.
4: You can buy these and many, many other inspiring stories on our website, yourstoryhour.org.
5: Once you're on our website, click on Shop in the menu. 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
4: For example, if you type Moses in the search bar, a number of stories will appear, including the Ten Commandments. Moses fulfills his destiny and miracles by the sea, the story of when God saved the Israelites by parting the Red Sea so they could pass on dry land.
5: Oh, Uncle John, that reminds me of a joke I heard the other day.
4: Okay.
5: What do you get if you drop a white shirt into the Red Sea?
4: It's a white shirt, but dropping it into the Red Sea doesn't make it red. Might it make it wet? Is that the answer?
5: You got it, Uncle John. Remember, boys and girls, if you have any jokes, stories, or prayer requests you'd like to share with Uncle John or with me, please send us a message.
4: We love to hear from you. And now it's time to go. But we hope you'll join us again next time for another exciting story.
5: Goodbye.

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3: Hello, friends. This is Doug Batchelor. How about an amazing fact? On April 3rd, 2014, the National Institute of Standards and Technology launched the world's newest instrument for measuring time, the F2 atomic clock. These sophisticated clocks are vital for the proper synchronization of many telecommunication computers and devices like your GPS to keep you from driving off a cliff. Under development for more than 10 years, this ultra-precise clock is based on the vibration of the cesium atom and is accurate to within 1 second in 300 million years. Wow. But friends, did you know the Bible talks about one clock that's even more precise than that atomic clock? Stay with us. We're going to learn more as Amazing Facts brings you this edition of Bible Answers Live.
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3: 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My name is Doug Batchelor, and my regular co-host, Pastor Jean Ross, is on vacation tonight. And so with God's help and our friends here in the studio, we're going to be winging the phones. And look forward to your calling in. Now, when I began the program, I talked about an interesting, amazing fact. And I'd like to comment on that in just a moment, but we always start with prayer. Father in heaven, we just want to thank you for this privilege of being able to come together as a radio family and study your word. And we ask for your presence. We pray, Lord, that you'll help us. You promised if we search, and if we search in your word for answers, that we will find. And we know that your word is truth. So please bless this program and help us discover Jesus, who is the truth. In his name we pray. Amen. So, what could be more accurate than an atomic clock that is only off up to 1 second in 300 million years? Well, the only thing really longer than 300 million would be eternity, practically speaking. And the Bible says that the Word of God is accurate even beyond that. Matthew 24:35, Jesus said, "Heaven and earth will pass away, but my words will by no means pass away." And God makes a number of prophecies in the Bible, and they always come right on time. Even though sometimes we think the second coming of Jesus or some other Bible prophecy may be delayed, in retrospect, when they happen and you look back, then we say, wow, it was right on time. It was just like the Lord said. You know, maybe you'd like to better understand this amazing ability for the Word of God to foretell the future. It's one of the reasons the Bible has remained a bestseller for millennia. And we have a lesson that talks about one of the most outstanding prophecies in the Bible. And any Christian out there, this would be an excellent resource in your church, in your Sunday school class or Sabbath school class or wherever you teach. It's the prophecies in the Bible that talk about the first coming of Jesus. The name of the lesson, we'll send it to you for free, beautifully illustrated four-color lesson. It's called Right on Time. The name of the lesson is Right on Time. It talks about the prophecies in the Old Testament that foretold with incredible detail the time and the manner of Jesus' first coming. Tells what tribe he'd come from. It tells what lineage he would be of, the house of David. It tells that what town he would be born in. It tells the time he would be born. It tells about his being betrayed by a dear friend, Judas. It tells that he would be sold for silver. And just all kinds of details about the life of Christ are foretold precisely in the Old Testament. Would you like that lesson for free? Great resource. All you've got to do is call and ask for it. Here's that number, 800-835-6747. Now, that's the number for the resource, 800-835-6747. 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Brings you into our studio here in the capital of California. So with that, we're going to go to the phones, and starting with line three, talking to Antoinette in Florida. Welcome, Antoinette. You're on the air. I think you're on the air. Antoinette in Florida. This is Bible Answers Live. Can you hear me?
5: Yes, sir.
3: Oh, there you are. What part of Florida are you in?
5: Fort Lauderdale.
3: If you don't mind my asking, I'll be in Florida next week preaching, but I'll be up by the Orlando area. So okay. I guess it's a long drive from Fort Lauderdale. I've never been there, but I hear good things.
5: Oh,
3: and
5: okay.
3: Your question tonight.
5: My question is, what does the Bible say about fighting for your rights, an inheritance that a father left his child?
3: Oh, that's a good question. Well, you know, Jesus does talk about Christians, Paul in particular, he talks about Christians not suing other Christians. And that doesn't mean that you're supposed to let, you know, everybody walk on you. I think the first line is that we, you know, go to our brother directly and or whoever the person offended or wherever the disagreement is, try to approach them on a personal level. These days, everyone is so litigious that we immediately run for attorneys. And I think a lot of things could be resolved if people would talk kindly to each other. A soft answer turns away wrath. There are times when you might be brought to court and you have no choice in it. Jesus talks about that in Matthew chapter, 5, verse 25, where he says, agree with your adversary quickly while you're on the way with him, lest your adversary deliver you to the judge. That's the equivalent of going to court. But if that doesn't work, you know, there you have the option. Jesus said, if someone sues you to take away your shirt, give him your cloak. Well, giving away a shirt and a cloak might be different if someone's trying to sue you and take a home. You know what I mean? So I think the Lord wants Christians to be meek, but I don't think the Lord wants us to encourage someone to take advantage of other people by allowing them to take advantage of us. In other words, if a person's got a bad pattern of behavior, we can enable them by allowing them to keep doing that. But, you know, you have to pray for wisdom. Jesus certainly talks about going the second mile and turning the other cheek and suffering loss. Paul talks about rather than, you know, court. And one other thing is sometimes people get involved in these court cases, and I'm probably telling you more than you're asking, Antoinette, but I've seen people's lives get totally absorbed in court, and it sometimes takes years, and it's an emotionally, it just sometimes is not worth what the monetary benefit is. It can just take over a person's life for years. So you really need to pray God guides you, that you have good Christian counsel. If you know, if someone's trying to steal your inheritance, it doesn't mean you're supposed to sit back and just, you know, let them take it. So I don't know if that helps or makes things more confusing.
5: Okay.
3: Do you have a pastor you can talk to or someone you can confide in that will keep it confidential?
5: I do, but it's difficult. They've given me the same counsel you have, but the fact is I have to go through what I'm going through in order to stop the bad behavior.
3: Yeah,
5: that's what is going on, bad behavior, and I'm constantly giving, being meek and turning the other cheek and allowing things to go on and enabling that person to keep doing it, and it's saying, okay, it's okay that you're doing it.
3: Well, if you need to do something, then while you're doing it, if you have to practice what they call tough love, do it in as nice a way as you possibly can.
5: Okay.
3: So, you know, I wish I could, you know, there's a lesson that I can send you on this.
5: Okay.
3: And it's a lesson called Facing the Judge, believe it or not, Facing the Judge. And if you call our resource number, we'll send you a free copy of that lesson. It talks about some of these principles, and it'll give you some of the scriptures. And that number is 800-835-6747. Ask for the lesson, Facing the Judge. Thank you, Antoinette, and we'll pray that the Lord guides you and helps you through this process. With that, we're going to talk with Tristan, who is calling from Washington. Tristan, you're on the air with Bible Answers Live.
6: Hello, Pastor Doug Bachelor. Thank you for letting me into the program tonight.
3: And your question?
6: I just want to know, how can a pastor be a pastor without being baptized? Is there a biblical truth about it?
3: Well, you're talking about a Christian pastor, right?
6: Right.
3: Well, if a person's going to be Christian, Jesus was very clear that one of the steps is that you repent and you are baptized. And so if you have someone that says, I want to go into ministry and I want to be a pastor, but they themselves have not been baptized yet, well, how are they going to lead other people to repent and be baptized if they've not done it? Jesus' early apostles, John the Baptist and, I'm sorry, Peter, James, John, and Andrew, it says that they first met Jesus at the baptism of John. They had gone to be baptized. They were listening to the preaching of John the Baptist, and then they ended up following Jesus, and Jesus led them into ministry, but they were all baptized. And, you know, so, I mean, how can you go and encourage other people to do what God commands? Jesus told the apostles, go and teach all nations, baptizing them in the name of the Father, Son, and Holy Spirit. Well, they wouldn't be a very good example being pastors and teaching that if they had not done it. So, first step in teaching others is you want to practice what you're preaching, right?
6: Right.
3: So, you know, we have a lesson, Tristan, that we can send you on the subject of baptism. And it's simply called Baptism. Is it biblical? And if you call our resource number, ask for the lesson on baptism. They'll know what to send you. That number is, again, 800-835-6747. 800-835-6747. I want to remind people that 95% of the resources that we mention, you can tell I'm stabbing in the dark, but that's approximately 95%, you can read them for free online. Just go to the Amazing Facts website. That's amazingfacts.org and go to the free library. You'll see the lessons on baptism and many of the other studies as well. Thank you, Tristan, for your call. And that opens up another line. If you have a Bible question, just call 800-463-7297. With that, we're going to go talk to Edward, who's calling from Sacramento, California. Edward, you're on the air.
7: Hello, Pastor Doug. How are you?
3: Doing great. Thanks for calling.
7: All right, brother. I have a question. You know, first of all, I want to say, brother, it was the Holy Spirit through you that has opened up so much in these last 10 years. I've been listening to you, and you've taught me some things. The Holy Spirit has taught me how to even line upon line, word upon word, precept upon precept. And I want to thank you for your service to the Lord, sir. I've been greatly, greatly enriched through the Word of God by the Holy Spirit through you, sir. I just want to thank you.
3: Well, we both praise the Lord together because it's a blessing to be involved.
7: My question is, sir, okay, so from Genesis to Revelation, it speaks of wine and this wine causing people to get drunk and taking the wine and being the wine of Noah when he got off the boat. He got drunk on wine, drunk wine, drunk wine.
3: Right.
7: Okay, and then when Jesus changes the water into wine, yourself and the other pastors say that this was not fermented wine, but this was grape juice. Okay, now this kind of throws me off, because the master of the ceremony, after the wine was the master of the ceremony, this was an elderly gentleman, who's elderly Jewish gentleman who's been to plenty of bar mitzvahs and weddings and feasts, and he said, well, normally people would save the good wine for last. And people got a good wine first, and once they're well drunk,
3: right?
7: Once they've got drunk on the
3: set
7: good
3: out the inferior,
7: wine, and then they set out the inferior. And but now you have put out the speaking of the wine that Jesus made. He's speaking of his wine. You have put out the good wine, referencing to the same people putting out the good wine in the beginning. Now you save the good wine for last, and I don't understand how this is now all of a sudden grape juice.
3: All right, let's talk about that for a minute. First of all, there's no question that the word wine in the Bible often refers to fermented wine as we think of today. All varying levels of fermentation, because they didn't have the precise science they use now to, you know, ferment it so they know it's exactly 10% or whatever. Jesus, but there's also wine also in the Bible was obviously unfermented, because he said you don't put new wine, which is unfermented, in old wineskins. Because they'll expand, it ferments, it expands from the yeast and the residue in the old wineskins. And the Bible talks about as the new wine is in the cluster. New wine was pure grape juice, totally unfermented. Now, you could get one of two or three kinds of wine all year long in Israel or Palestine. You could get concentrated grape juice. They called it wine, but it was like dehydrated. They made a syrup out of it. They could transport it because it was lighter, and then they would add water and reconstitute it. That never tastes quite as good, just like fresh grape juice always tastes better than concentrate.
7: Yes.
3: And they made a thick paste out of it. They sometimes even called it strong drink because it was a strong taste. You know what I mean? It was concentrated. Then they had fermented wine. You could get that all year long. The hard thing to get was fresh wine, new wine, fresh grape juice. And when Jesus, they said, you saved the best for last, they weren't talking about you saved the strong stuff for last. You know, in American mentality, you go to a party and you give someone some punch, they'll say, well, you have got any good stuff? And what they mean by that is stuff 90 proof or whatever. But not in that culture. You could get alcohol all year long. You couldn't get fresh grape juice because they had trouble preserving it.
7: Okay.
3: It was not until, you've heard of Welch's grape juice?
7: Yes.
3: Welch was a Methodist minister that was trying to develop a method to prevent grape juice from fermenting because they believed the grape juice Jesus used in the Last Supper was unfermented. Because Christ said, I will not drink it with you until I drink it with you new in the Father's kingdom.
7: Okay.
3: So there's a number of verses that lead us to believe that, and then you have to ask the practical question, would the first miracle of Jesus be to make a lot of booze for a party? Now, I don't want to get hyper-spiritual here, but let me just give you one more thing to think about. Wine in the Bible is a symbol for Jesus' blood, or for blood. That's why Christ said, this wine represents my blood at the Last Supper.
7: Okay.
3: The first miracle of Jesus is turning water into wine, and he gives to people, to man, at the wedding, beautiful grape juice. It's pure. Whatever it is, they say that it's the best.
7: Okay.
3: The last thing that happens before Jesus dies, he's hanging on the cross, and they dip a sponge in sour wine, and they put it to his lips. First thing, beginning of his ministry, he gives the best wine to man. Last thing that happens is man gives awful wine to him.
7: Okay.
3: It's like Christ does a blood transfusion with humanity, and the wine is a symbol of that. The other thing is, all the sacrifice blood, wine is a symbol of blood, through the Bible in the Old Testament, was the blood of goats and calves and sheep and doves. It was the blood of animals symbolizing the blood of Christ. But it wasn't until Jesus came 4,000 years later, God saved the best for last. So that whole miracle has a deep spiritual meaning that really had nothing to do with alcohol or non-alcohol. It had to do with the blood of Christ. But, you know, we have a book we can send you for free on that subject, Edward, and it's called Wine and the Christian, or Alcohol and the Christian. And if you call, we'll send you a free copy. Number is 835-6747, 800-835-6747, and ask for Alcohol and the Christian, or you can read it at amazingfacts.org. You can download the whole PDF. Well, with that, we're going to go to the next caller, talking to Patricia calling from Portland, Oregon. Patricia, you're on the air.
8: Yes, good evening, Pastor.
3: Good evening.
8: Real quickly, Ephesians 6:12, we wrestle not against flesh, but powers and rulers and rulers of darkness and spiritual wickedness in high places.
3: Mm-hmm.
8: Okay, I want to know how much of what our lives are like and what we do and don't do can be attributed to evil, because everyone's always talking about we have to be delivered from these evil spirits, as opposed to what is the devil in fact doing? You can shed on this question, please.
3: Well, first of all, there is a lesson that we can send you,
8: okay.
3: And it's called, and I'll answer your question, but just okay. want to mention this up front.
8: Yes.
3: Lesson's called, Did God Create a Devil? And it talks about there are good angels and there are bad angels, and the head of the good angels is Jesus, and the head of the bad angels is Satan.
8: Mm-hmm.
3: And it says there was a war at one point, and Satan and his angels were cast out of heaven, and they came down to the earth.
8: Right.
3: And so there's a spiritual battle that people encounter every day. Now, some days are better than others, and some days, you know, the tests seem pretty small. But every day we're tested with selfishness and varying degrees of temptation. That's why part of the Lord's Prayer, keep in mind, the Lord's Prayer says, give us this day our daily bread.
8: Mm-hmm.
3: So since it's a prayer that is asking for something on a day-to-day basis, then it's almost something we need to think about daily. In that prayer, it says, deliver us from evil. That means there is an ever-present evil in this world. Until Satan is bound, Revelation 20, when the devil is bound, when Jesus comes, then we're going to be permanently delivered from evil. In the meantime, we ask for God's Spirit and his good angels to shield us. If you read the book of Job, God had set a hedge of angels about Job to protect him from the devil, and it wasn't until God kind of withdrew his protection that the devil kind of came in and caused serious problems for Job. But
8: Pastor, can I interrupt you?
3: Yeah.
8: Can I just say, but at which point do people sort of use this Ephesians 6:12 as sort of a, not a scapegoat, because yes, there is evil, but I mean, are we not responsible for our bad actions, thoughts?
3: Absolutely.
8: Deeds? I mean,
3: we choose. The devil can't make us do anything. I don't know if you remember years ago, there was a famous comedian, I think his name was Flip Wilson. The devil made me do it. He always said, the devil made me. Well, the devil can't make you do anything. The devil can tempt you. The only people the devil really makes do anything are the ones who are demon-possessed. And you have to surrender to the devil for a long time before you get to that point.
8: Mm.
3: So, yeah, we're responsible for our choices. We might be tempted by the devil, but, we advertising may tempt you to go buy alcohol, but you've got to make the choice to go in and do it.
8: Right.
3: So, yeah, there are forces out there, but praise the Lord, God has good forces that also guide us in. And we can choose which master we want to serve.
8: So if you have problems in your life, you can't just say, let me go get delivered. Let me go get somebody to deliver me from these things. You have to look at what you're, right?
3: Okay. Well, the Bible says, resist the devil and he will flee from you. So there's a resisting that happens. Jesus was tempted by the devil and he resisted Satan's temptations every time, quoting the Bible, which reminds me, there's another lesson. You can get that lesson called... Did God Make a Devil? But we also have a little booklet I've written you can either call for or download, and it's called Tips for Resisting Temptation. Tips for Resisting Temptation. Anybody out there, if you'd like to know more about that, we'll send it to you for free. Just call 800-835-6747 or go to amazingfacts.org and find the tab that says Free Library. Thank you, Patricia. Appreciate your, that was a very important call. Talking next with Marjorie, calling from, is it Gladwin, Michigan?
9: Yes.
3: Hi, Marjorie. Welcome.
9: Hi, Pastor Batchelor. I have a question. Were the children, were the brothers and sisters of Jesus stepbrothers and sisters?
3: I think they were. If you look, for instance, in, well, just one place that it establishes he had brothers, if you look in Mark 6, verse 3, when Jesus came to his hometown to teach, it says, Is not this the carpenter, the son of Mary, the brother of James, Joseph, Judas, and Simon? Are not his sisters here with us? And they were offended at him. So Jesus definitely had at least four brothers, and we don't know how many sisters. It uses plural. It could have been two, at least two, and it could have been 20. So we don't know. So it doesn't say, but, you know, he may have had two or three sisters. The reason that many Bible scholars, and this is both Protestant and Catholic, believe, you know, it doesn't fit on the Christmas cards. People see the Christmas cards and Joseph and Mary and little baby Jesus. You see the silhouette of them in the moonlight going down to Egypt alone. But in reality, Joseph probably had a gaggle of children from a wife that had died. He was older.
9: That's what I thought.
3: Now, here's the reasons. There's good reasons for this. Well, one reason is, first of all, we know he had brothers. The other reason is it would have been very unusual if Jesus was the oldest and these were Mary's other children for him to leave home, because the oldest brother always stayed home, took over the business. Even in the story of the prodigal son, it's the younger son that runs off. The older son, he's responsible for the family. It would have been really disrespectful for him to leave and say, I'm going to go become an itinerant preacher. The other thing is, when Jesus is dying on the cross, he does not commit the care of his mother to one of his brothers, which would have been the natural thing to do. He commits the care of his mother to John, the apostle. And then, furthermore, Joseph seems to have died at the point, the verse we just read in Mark 6:3, he was older than Mary, and he had died because he had had another family, and his brothers were ordering Jesus around. If they were older, that would make sense, but they were telling Jesus how they thought he should run his ministry. So this is, a number of scholars believe these were probably stepbrothers and sisters from a prior family that Joseph had. He was probably a widower when he married Mary. Anyway, hope that helps a little, Marjorie, and don't have a book specifically we can offer you on that, but do recommend a book you can read online for free called Desire of Ages on the Life of Christ, The Desire of Ages. You just type that in, and you'll find the text a few different places. That frees up another line, and we're going to talk next with David, who's calling from St. Thomas, Virgin Islands. David, welcome to the program. You're on Bible Answers Live.
10: Hey, good night. How are you doing?
3: Good. Hey, before our break, we got about a minute for a question. You got a quick one?
10: Well, it could be quick. What is the false Christ in Revelation chapter 20?
3: Say one more time. In Revelation 20, what is what?
10: The false Christ.
3: The false Christ?
10: Yeah.
3: It talks about the false prophet and the dragon and the beast. The false prophet is this antichrist power that is going to be manipulating people in the last days. And we know Jesus came to earth in the form of a man. God came to the earth in the form of a man. The devil is going to probably be possessing somebody and imitating Christ and causing a lot of problems in the last days. And so I think that might be the false Christ that is spoken of there in Revelation chapter 20 and in other parts of Revelation. Antichrist can be found in 1st, 2nd, and 3rd John as well. 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Well, friends, with that, we're going to go to a break in a moment, but before we do, I want to tell you, since we were talking about Bible prophecy a moment ago and at the opening of our program, if you've not seen it, you need to take a look, and then you need to tell your friends. It's called Bible Prophecy Truth. We've got a website completely dedicated to all of the exciting themes of Bible prophecy. Just had a question from David in the Virgin Islands talking about who is a false prophet. You go to Bible Prophecy Truth, you're going to find a lesson on that. If you want to better understand what is 666, we've got studies, lessons on that. We've got charts with prophetic timelines outlining the first coming of Jesus. We've got studies there dealing with Bible numbers and do they have a meaning. Talks about angels and prophecy and Babylon and Israel and the mark of the beast and the millennium. So go to BibleProphecyTruth.com. You're going to find just gobs of resources, not only books, video and audio as well. Don't go away. Coming back with more Bible questions.
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3: 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And Amazing Facts has been around. Next year, it'll be 50 years. Amazing Facts has been dedicated to sharing the gospel, straight, bold Bible preaching, evangelism, giving people answers to their Bible questions for 50 years now. 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It'll all take you there. A lot of resources. Going back to the phones now, and I think, let's see. Jerry's been waiting patiently. We're going to talk to Jerry, calling from Medford, Oregon. Welcome to the program, Jerry.
12: Yes, hi, Pastor Doug. It's been a long time since we had this on this live program. But anyway, my question...
3: Yeah, glad to talk with you.
12: Nice to talk to you. Matthew 5:22, Jesus says, "But whosoever shall say, thou fool, shall be in danger of hell fire." Mm-hmm. But in 1 Corinthians 15:35-36, Paul says, "But some will say, how are the dead raised up, and with what body do they come? Thou fool, that which thou sowest is not quickened except it die." Now, admittedly, he's responding to a hypothetical question from, I guess, a hypothetical person. But it's strange that he would use thou fool when that was...
3: Jesus said, "Don't do that."
12: Yeah,
3: you know.
12: I'm sorry to interrupt, but the other—that really doesn't seem like that serious of a thing. I think we've all called somebody a fool or an idiot or something like that. So, those are my questions. Why did he zero in on Jesus? Zero in on that particular term as being so serious?
3: Yeah, the way that Jesus says it is actually a little different. As a matter of fact, Christ. Many times Christ called the apostles. He says, "Oh, foolish ones."
12: Yes.
3: You can read in Luke 24, "Oh, foolish ones and slow of heart to believe all the prophets have spoken." So why would Jesus say, "Don't dare call anyone a fool, you're in danger of hellfire," and then he turns around and does it? There are different words in the Greek that are used, and it can sometimes confuse us in English. Jesus is using the word, if anyone says to his brother, fool, and it means somebody who is

0: And so, you know, why would Jesus say that? Well, the word he uses there is really a worthless person, which is different than a person who's being silly or senseless in their thinking. So I think that helps me anyway understand it's really a different term and a different emphasis that Christ is making. Not that, you know, I don't think Christians want to call anybody idiot or fool or whatever. You want to be, the Bible says our speech should be seasoned with grace. We should be kind in the things we say. Did that help a little?
1: Yes, yes, thank you, Pastor Doug.
0: All right, well, thanks for your patience holding on, Jerry, and appreciate your calling back. With that, opens another line, again, 800-835-7297, 800-463-7297 brings you into the studio. And I'm going to talk with Philip, who's calling from Bronx, New York. Philip, welcome to Bible Answers Live.
2: Hi, Pastor D. May I call you Pastor D?
0: That's fine.
2: Okay, today I've given my heart to God, and I'm just searching for, like, what is His purpose for me? You know, I don't really understand what God wants me to do with my life or how to serve Him.
0: Well, first, praise the Lord that you've made that decision to surrender your life to the Lord. And I can promise you that He does have a unique plan and purpose for your life. The Bible says in Psalm 37, if you commit your way to the Lord, He will bring it to pass. For one of the first things you do in wanting to know the will of God is you surrender yourself to God and say, Lord, I am willing to do whatever you want me to do. And after you surrender yourself and then wait for Him, he may not answer you with an angel right away. You wait for the Lord. He'll reveal His will to you, and He won't necessarily show the whole life. God has a way of kind of telling us day by day. Sometimes He'll say, well, I want you to go to school and study this, and He'll give you direction in your life. But follow Him faithfully in the little things, and He will reveal more things. Now, there's a book I can send you for free, Philip, and I wrote this book because we get this question frequently. It's called Determining the Will of God, or basically it means, how do you know the will of God for your life? And I'd like to send you a free copy of this, if that'd be all right. All you've got to do is call the resource number and say, I'd like the book. Pastor Doug promised to send me the book, Determining the Will of God. It goes through about a dozen different Bible principles on how you can know God's will for your life. And He'll make that clear to you. And praise the Lord for your decision.
2: Right.
0: Have you been through a Bible study course yet?
2: No.
0: You know, I really recommend that. Can you get online?
2: Yes.
0: There's a website that Amazing Facts has, free Bible studies. You do them right there online, and it will really, really deepen your understanding of God and His plan. And it's called Bible Universe, BibleUniverse.com. You just type in Bible Universe. It'll take you there. And go through the Bible study guides. You'll find that to be a real blessing, and it'll greatly enhance your understanding. Praise the Lord, Philip, and God be with you. Talking now to James, who's calling from Rodeo, California. Is that right?
3: Yes.
0: Hi, James. Thanks for calling. Get real close to your phone and your question.
3: Yeah. I'm asking whether a homosexual can pastor a church.
0: Say that one more time. I'm sorry.
3: Whether a homosexual can pastor a church.
0: Whether a homosexual can pastor the church. Well, there, you know, if you read in the Bible, it says in many places in very clear terms, unless a person is, you know, using some of these creative theological gymnastics, God said that it is a sin for a man to lie with a man as with a woman or vice versa. Paul mentions that in Romans chapter 1. And God is very clear about, you know, people may struggle with different temptations and sexual tendencies, but to be acting out those tendencies, if they're unbiblical, whether it's sex outside of marriage or homosexual activity, God says is a sin. A person should not be pastoring a church where you're talking to people about how to be saved from their sins and overcome their sin if they are blatantly living a life that is out of harmony with God's word. So, I don't think that, I know some churches are doing it now, but I think it's a tragic thing when people say, I'm going to be a Christian, but I'm going to practice some sexual

0: perversion or infidelity. And God wants us to be chaste, and there's a sacred purpose for sex. So, you know, there is a book that we have that talks about that. And if you call the resource number, and if you ask for the book called Written in Stone, we'll send you a free copy of that study guide, James. That number one more time is 800-835-6747. Ask for the study guide called Written in Stone. And it'll talk to you there about the law of God and give you some basics on that. Appreciate your call. With that, we're going to talk to Ernestine, who's listening on KFIA, our base station here in Sacramento. Ernestine?
1: Hi.
0: Hi, welcome.
1: Thank you. I'm wondering, I've heard different ministers preach that there was nothing that you could ever do to make God stop loving you. And I'm wondering about that because I was reading either in Jeremiah or Isaiah, and he was getting ready to cause Judah to go into captivity by the Babylonians. He said, and I will love you no more. Plus over in John, the 15th chapter, it's 15:10, it says, if you keep my commandments, ye shall abide in my love, even as I have kept my Father's commandments and abide in his love. So I'm wondering, what is your take on that? Does God love you no matter what, all the time?
0: Well, that's a good question. Does a parent, well, let me read you the verse. There's two verses, and I'll start with verse 38 of Romans 8:38. For I am persuaded that neither death, nor life, nor angels, nor principalities, nor powers, nor things present, or things to come, nor height, or depth, or any other creature is able to separate us from the love of God which is in Christ Jesus our Lord. Parents don't stop loving their children, even if their children renounce their parents and they become bad apples and they get in all kinds of trouble. And, you know, we've all seen parents sitting by their children in court when the children are accused of some horrific crime, because the love of a parent, and mothers are notorious for this, the love of parents for their children, no matter how wayward they are, is legendary. Well, does God love his creatures less than human parents love their offspring? Now, when you read those verses in Jeremiah, Jeremiah is often talking about the nation. He's not so much talking about individuals. God did withdraw his love from the nation, and they suffered some terrible, the nation of Israel suffered some terrible judgments. And they suffered the judgment of being carried off to Babylon, and they suffered a later judgment of being scattered by the Romans. I mean, but God still loves the Jewish people, don't misunderstand. But, he did withdraw his protection from them and the blessing that he had promised them. So God hates sin, and there are people that do terrible sinful things. And I think the thing that the Lord feels the strongest about is when people hurt other people. Jesus was very stern with the Pharisees and the scribes that were leading people away from God by their bad behavior. Did he still love them? Yes, as individuals, I'm sure he did. He saved many of them. But he didn't like their behavior. So, I don't know, is that helping answer your question, Ernestine?
1: Well, maybe, but I was just wondering then, so when people have to die and go to the lake of fire, does that mean that he even loves them, even though they have to go there because it's their punishment? He still loves them, even though they can't be with him because they never chose him?
0: Yeah. You know why?
1: Why?
0: God is love. Mm-hmm. Mm-hmm. And because God is love, he doesn't stop. When God destroyed the world in the days of Noah, it says it grieved God at his heart that he had made man. It broke God's heart, but he had to deal with the wickedness. God hates sin also. Mm-hmm. So there's this conflict in the heart of God. You know, he wants to save sinners. He can't save them with their sin, so he sent his son to save them from their sin. And but the Bible says, while we were yet sinners, Christ Jesus died for us. Yeah. God loved us while we were sinners. God so loved the world. You know that verse. So, yep, there's nothing that can separate us from the love of God. And, you know, we have a lesson that I'd like to send you for free that deals specifically with God's love for us. And it's called It's Still There. And so if you call our resource line, we'll be happy to send you this lesson on the love of God. And just call and ask for the lesson on God's love for us. Thank you very much for your call. By the way, we do have some lines open. If you'd like to give us a call, That number is 800-GOD-SAYS. If you have a Bible question, you can still call in. 800-463-7297. We've got operators staring at the phone eagerly waiting for you to ring it. So if you got a Bible question, call one more time. 800-463-7297. I'm going to talk next with Michael, who's calling from Henderson, Kentucky.
2: Hi, how are you?
0: Doing good. And your question tonight?
2: My question is, can people be perfect by Jesus?
0: Well, of course, Jesus, we've all sinned. So for us to ever be just like Jesus, well, we've already failed. We can't be like him because he lived a perfect life, and we have all sinned and fallen short of the glory of God, according to Romans. So we'll never be like Jesus was then, but can we live like Jesus now? Well, the Bible tells us that is the goal of every Christian, is Christ as our example, listening to his teachings and following him. You know, it's interesting that after the apostles were thoroughly converted and they started preaching, Michael, there in the book of Acts, when they came to preach before the Supreme Court, it said they looked at him and they marveled that they were uneducated men, and they took note, they took knowledge, they had been with Jesus. So the more that they spent time with Jesus during that 3.5 years, the more like Christ they became. The more that we all spend time walking and talking and consulting and praying with Jesus, we end up becoming like our friends. You know, I sometimes will hear one of my kids use a new expression, and I'll think to myself, where'd they hear that? And sometimes it's one of their friends that they're hanging around with, and their mannerisms, and all of a sudden they start dressing a little different. And you're going, wonder where they're getting this. And people end up modeling their friends. And so if Jesus is our friend and we spend our time with him, we will gradually become like him. So I appreciate your question, Michael. We're going to talk next to Chris, who's calling YN. Is that YN West Virginia? Chris, you're on the air with Bible Answers Live.
3: Wayne, West Virginia.
0: Wayne, okay. And your question tonight?
3: My question is, there's many churches I've been to, and what they do is they take this cloth and pour some oil over it, and everybody prays over it, and they call it a cloth of healing, like a prayer cloth. And I was just wondering if this is biblical, or should it not be done at all?
0: Well, it's a little dubious. Now, there is an example in the Bible where they took a handkerchief from Peter and they brought it to people. I mean, back when the Holy Spirit was poured out in the days of the apostles, and there was only 12 apostles and thousands of people came for healing, and they just couldn't get the people to the apostles fast enough. Some people had faith and they would take a handkerchief that came from the apostle Peter, and Peter, of course, who had been with Jesus, and they brought that and they laid it upon the people that had been sick and they were healed. They weren't healed by a handkerchief. They were healed by faith. Now, Jesus often healed people, and he said, your faith has made you whole. But, you know, the Apostle Peter's not really walking around the world today. And I think that a lot of the people that are saying that, you know, they're converting these prayer cloths by pouring oil or water on them. Let me give you another example in the Bible. There was a Roman centurion, and he said, I've got a servant that's sick. Jesus, can you heal him? And Jesus started to go to the centurion's house. Well, the centurion sent a messenger to Jesus, said, you don't need to come because I'm a man that has authority and I tell the soldiers to come and go and they listen. Lord, I believe you got authority and you can just speak and this sickness will go away. And Jesus said, I've not seen such faith in all Israel. And Christ healed his servant without even going to his house. Jesus doesn't need to send a handkerchief. Jesus doesn't need to even come in person. If the Lord is going to heal, he can do it just through the faith of somebody. So some of these churches that are having, they got their holy water and they got their, you know, holy hankies. And I remember one ministry that, I don't know how I got on their mailing list, but they had one of these prayer cloths. They called it a prayer cloth, but it was really a joke. It came in the envelope. And what it was a Xeroxed copy on a piece of paper of a fabric cloth with the image of Jesus stamped on it. And they said, if you want to be healed of any disease, right now, reach in your wallet and pick out the biggest bill that you can find in your wallet, wrap it up in our prayer cloth and send it to our ministry, and your seed of faith will heal you or answer your prayer. So there's all kinds of really doubtful things that are happening where they take a little bit of the Bible and then they abuse it. So, Chris, I don't know if that's scratching where the itch is, but I would be real careful about these ministries that claim they have those powers.
3: So in other words, they shouldn't be praying over a piece of cloth. People should just put their faith in Jesus.
0: Yeah, why do that? You know, and I guess sometimes they figure people need something tangible that they can touch and look at and believe in. But I think that ends up turning into idolatry. When we start directing our attention to an object, let me give you one more story to illustrate this. Children of Israel were being bit by serpents because of their unbelief and bad behavior. God told Moses to make a bronze serpent, put it on a pole, and he said, whoever looks will live. Matter of fact, Jesus quotes this in John chapter 3, where as Moses lifted up the serpent in the wilderness, even so the Son of Man will be lifted up. Well, they did that, and many people were healed, but years later, they turned that bronze snake into an idol and started praying to it. And Hezekiah the king said, it's just a piece of brass, and they broke it up. Those things can turn into idols. And so, you know, some people, they put their hands on their TV and pray on their TV, and they have holy water that they mail around from these televangelists. And I don't think you need that. I think you can believe in the Word of God, have faith in your heart. And if you've got faith, that's all you need. You don't need some of these relics that they're making. Hope that helps, Chris. I'm going to try and take one more call, or maybe two. Talking to Penny, who's calling from Aberdeen, Washington. Penny, you're on the air.
4: Pastor Doug, hi.
0: Hi.
4: So happy to be talking to you. My question is, how do you know if your salvation is sure? Like, I've been a Christian for about 20 years, and I've struggled with my weight. I think I have a sin of gluttony, and I've tried and tried and prayed and prayed, and I haven't been able to get a grip on that. Now, I know that we don't get to heaven by our works, but if you're still holding on to this sin when Jesus comes, what does that mean?
0: Well, of course, first of all, I think you're calling because you're feeling some conviction. Obviously, the Lord wants you to be in health and to prosper. You know, Jesus, he heals us, but he also wants us to do things that will, you know, not hurt ourselves. And so I would encourage you to continue to pray. Don't be discouraged if you failed, because I know too many stories of people who have struggled for years. I struggled for years with smoking, if you've heard my testimony. And you know, now it's been 30 years, so God gave me the complete victory. I haven't had one cigarette in 30 years. And some people struggle with alcohol. It can be food. We all have our besetting temptations. But, you know, don't stop believing that he's not only the author, but the finisher of your faith. And continue to trust that he's working in your life. So suppose a person comes to the Lord and they're severely overweight and they accept Jesus. Will Jesus accept them?
4: Absolutely.
0: Of course he will. Well, he'll forgive them. He'll move into their lives. And then as soon as they have the power of Christ in their lives, there might be a number of areas where he continues then to sanctify them. This is something that you're going to want to pray that God will continue to give you the victory over. But in the meantime, he doesn't want you living in despondency until you get down to the ideal weight. So,
4: but if you continue eating unhealthy, and I've got so many health issues, and I know it's a lot to do with my eating. I'm diabetic, and I've got a lot of other issues going on too. But when you use it, I mean, it seems like it's kind of an idol in my life, because if I want something bad, sometimes I'll just go ahead and eat it and then ask God to forgive me instead of asking him first, you know, help me not
0: yeah.
4: to eat this.
0: Well, I know that's kind of called presumptuous sin. We assume God will forgive us afterward because we know he's merciful. But Penny, I'm going to run out of time and I want to give you some practical help. First of all, we have a lesson on health. You may have read it already, and it's called God's Free Health Plan. I invite you to call the number. We'll send it to you for free. You can even do the lesson online at the Bible Universe website. The free toll line is 800-835-6747. 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There's an institute that has had tremendous success in helping people get the victory over these things. Just type in WEMAR Institute and there'll be more there, Penny. I'm out of time. 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
5: 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Hello, friends. We hope you've enjoyed this episode of Bible Answers Live. Amazing Facts believes strongly in the Great Commission given by Christ to share the wonderful news of salvation to the entire world. 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
10: Now the weather forecast for Strong Tower Radio. In Michigan's UP, there's going to be a 30% chance of afternoon showers and thunderstorms. Cloud cover increasing throughout the day as highs warm up to 90 degrees, and winds will be out of the southwest at 5 to 10 miles an hour. Our rain chances will be continuing Wednesday night with a 70% chance of showers and thunderstorms. Skies will be mostly cloudy with lows down to 67 degrees. For northern Michigan, a heat advisory will be in effect today. We'll still have a 30% chance of afternoon showers, otherwise mostly sunny with a high of 93 degrees and a heat index of 101. a 30% chance of showers and thunderstorms continuing overnight with lows down to 70 degrees. For southern Michigan, an extreme heat warning today will be sunny with a high of 98 degrees and a heat index of 105. Lows down to 77 degrees overnight with clear skies. And for central Illinois, an extreme heat warning will be sunny with a high of 94 degrees and a heat index of 103. Then clear skies Wednesday night with lows down to 76 degrees. For Strong Tower Radio, I'm meteorologist Scott Cook.
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13: Revelation, the time of the end, mysterious signs, strange happenings, confusing numbers. Are we facing a new world order and the mark of the beast? Are we living on a planet in upheaval? Are we on the verge of Armageddon? Revelation. What do all the signs in this mysterious book mean? Discover real answers. Revelation Speaks Peace with Sean Boonstra.
14: Over the last few weeks, we've been looking at Revelation chapter 12 and 14. We've been in the very heart of the book of Revelation. We've seen how the great battle breaks out in the universe in Revelation chapter 12. And then we were in Revelation chapter 14. We see God's people on Mount Zion. They have the Father's name in their forehead. They have a special message for the world at the last moment. Fear God and give glory to Him. The hour of His judgment has come. Our subject tonight is Revelation chapter 13. That's a heavy chapter. What's strange about that chapter is that up until, the 19th century or the middle of the 19th century, there was universal agreement in Christianity on what Revelation chapter 13 was saying. And I mean universal agreement. Joachim of Florus preached it. Irenaeus the church father preached it. Spurgeon and Moody preached what we're going to be talking about tonight. I mean, there was widespread agreement. Widespread agreement. We knew for sure what it was saying for 1800 and some odd years. But then in the last few generations, we've started writing all these wild books on Revelation. And this is the reason you go into the store and you can find 1,000 opinions on this one. And we started to say, the beast that comes out of the sea in Revelation 13 is this computer in Belgium. That was really popular in the 1980s because they had a big database that they called the Beast over in Belgium, and now everybody's forgotten about that because the NSA is building a much bigger one right here at home. And then Ronald Reagan, he was the beast that comes out of the sea because he's got three names, Ronald Wilson Reagan, and they each have six letters, so he's 666. And then Barack Obama, and then a Muslim imam in recent years. They say it's going to be a Muslim imam is the beast that comes out of the sea. But tonight, I want to put all the books aside, and I'm going to show you what everybody used to know. What everybody used to know. But I'm going to put a few conditions on the study, and then we're going to pray. Number one, we're going to do the biblical thing. We're going to go line upon line, precept upon precept. We're going to go through the scriptures, gather all the evidence. And I want to gather all the evidence before anybody jumps to any conclusions. Will you agree to that? Right. No jumping to conclusions, because I guarantee if you jump to an early conclusion, you're going to be wrong. You're going to be wrong. But I want to do that. The other condition is really simple. It always bothers me that so many people, when they study Bible prophecy and they want to put on a seminar or write a book about Bible prophecy, they go running right for Revelation 13 and the beast, and they want to talk about that stuff, and they seem to skip right over Jesus Christ. Right? They just get right to all that seemingly scary stuff. So my second condition tonight is that our point will always be Jesus Christ. He is the focus of everything we do. Amen? That's a focus of the book of Revelation. So, no jumping to conclusions. We get all the evidence, and Jesus is the main point. Those are the conditions. Now, let's pray. Father in heaven, as we study the scriptures, it is so obvious that you are an incredible God of love. You're not hiding secrets from this world. You've promised if you do anything, you tell your servants the prophets, and every night as we have gathered, we can see just how clearly you actually speak in these last days. Your voice is plain, your will is plain, if we would just sit and listen. I'm asking tonight that you would give me the ability to be faithful with what the Word of God says. That our focus would be Jesus, that our hearts would be entwined with His, and that my sins would be forgiven, that you would make me fit. I'm asking at this moment that you would place your angels in this auditorium, that we would sense your presence here, that fallen angels would be allowed nowhere near this auditorium tonight because it's covered by the blood of Jesus Christ. Lord, let us just sit in your presence for a while through your word. May you be all we hear tonight. And when the Lamb of God speaks to us, we will follow. For we pray it in Jesus' name. Amen. All right. Revelation chapter 13. Let's get right into the prophecy. John is in vision in Revelation chapter 13. And he's standing on the beach, and he sees something very strange come out of the water. Revelation chapter 13, verse 1. And I stood upon the sand of the sea and saw a beast rise up out of the sea having how many heads?
15: Seven
14: heads and 10 horns. And upon his horns, 10 crowns, and upon his heads, the name of what?
15: Blasphemy.
14: You get the idea, this isn't an entirely good thing that John is seeing. How many heads? How many horns?
15: 10.
14: You've seen those numbers before. Remember, the dragon was carrying that number of heads and horns when we met him in Revelation chapter 12. Now the beast has the same number of heads and horns, and that tells you that somehow the dragon's involved here, right? And the beast which I saw was like unto a what? A leopard. These are important. And his feet were as the feet of a bear, and his mouth is the mouth of a lion. And the who? The dragon gave him his power and his seat and great authority. Now, we already know who the dragon is. Who is the dragon? It's the devil or Satan. Revelation chapter 12 told us that last week. Here's a very strange animal that comes out of the sea. Verse 3. And I saw one of his heads as it were wounded to death, and his deadly wound was healed. And how much of the world? All the world wondered after the beast. John is standing on the sand, and this very strange animal comes up out of the water, unlike anything you've ever seen. I'm sure you have never seen this animal at the Minneapolis Zoo. It's symbolic. It stands for something. It has the body of a leopard, it has the feet of a bear, it has the mouth of a lion, and the dragon gives it its power. What in the world could it possibly represent? Well, we need to start to look at the evidence, and the first evidence comes from the text itself. One of the first big clues we have is that this beast comes out of the sea. Now, what does that mean? Well, it's easy to figure out because there's a companion prophecy over in Revelation 17 that actually spells it out. It's talking about the same issue in Revelation 17, and it says, "Then he said to me, 'The waters which you saw, where the harlot sits,'" its companion to this beast, "'are peoples, multitudes, nations, and tongues.'" So there's our first clue. bodies of water, the sea. It represents large groups of people. And back in the first century, when John was seeing this, the Jews widely thought of themselves as an island of God's people in the midst of a sea of Gentile nations. That's the way they thought of themselves. Here we are in the middle of the sea. And sure enough, it says that waters represent peoples, multitudes, nations, and tongues. So this strange-looking animal is coming up out of peoples, multitudes, nations, and tongues. And in the first century, the Jews would have said, well, that's coming up from the Gentile nations around us. And we already know that an animal, a beast, simply represents a political power, a king, a kingdom. If you remember, the ram with uneven horns represented Medo-Persia in Daniel 8. And the goat with the one big horn that broke off, it represented who? Which empire? Greece. Absolutely right. Animals are often used just to represent kings and kingdoms and powers. What John is seeing here is a strange-looking kingdom coming up among the Gentile nations. But why does it look so very strange with all these different body parts all put together? Well, you have to remember that two-thirds of the book of Revelation, the symbolism, the language, is actually borrowed from other parts of the Bible. And in this prophecy, there is no question where it's being borrowed from. It's coming straight from Daniel chapter 7. Because in Daniel chapter 7, Daniel has almost an identical vision. He sees almost exactly the same thing. This is where the language comes from. Listen to Daniel's vision. Daniel spoke, saying, I saw in my vision by night, and behold, the four winds of heaven were stirring up the great what? The great sea. It's a similar vision. And four great beasts came up from the sea, each different from the other. They're very close. John sees one beast come out of the sea with the parts of four different animals, but Daniel sees four different animals come up out of the sea. John sees a conglomerate. Daniel sees separate animals. And what he's seeing are separate kingdoms coming up from among the Gentile nations. These animals represent kings. And the reason I know that absolutely for sure is Daniel says it a few verses later. Those great beasts which are four are four kings which shall arise out of the earth. You see how easy it is? If you just read the whole thing, it spells it out. These animals represent kings, but they also represent kingdoms. Well, how do I know that? Verse 23. Thus he said, the fourth beast shall be a fourth kingdom on earth. So an animal in prophecy, it's easy to figure this out. It's simply a king or a kingdom, just like the ram and the goat in Daniel chapter 8. It's pretty easy. What we're about to look at is another prophecy like Daniel 2 and Daniel 8. They were parallel prophecies. They showed the same progression of kingdoms from a different angle. And in Daniel 7, we're going to see that again. We're going to look at the same ground, but it's going to add some pretty breathtaking detail. So let's review what we've already studied. This is all review. You should know it well by now. In Daniel 2, Nebuchadnezzar has a dream. He sees a statue. The head of gold represented what? You should get that one right because it's up on the screen, right? The chest and arms of silver, it's the Medes and the Persians. The belly and thighs of brass was the kingdom of Greece with Alexander the Great, the Macedonians. The legs of iron, that was Rome. What were the legs made out of? It's important. Iron, and the feet, partly of iron and partly of clay, the divided Western Roman Empire, and the pieces will not adhere to one another. That's what we actually studied on our very first night together 15 meetings ago. Do you remember that night? All right. Daniel 8, we looked at that about a week ago. It begins with Belshazzar, who's in his third year, I believe, and he's about to pass off the scene. Then we have a ram with uneven horns representing the coalition government of the Medes and the Persians. Then we had the goat that represents Greece moving so fast its feet don't even touch the ground. It has the one big horn that is Alexander. It breaks off, and how many horns come up in its place? Four horns come up, the four generals, Cassander, Lysimachus, Ptolemy, and Seleucid. That's Greece. Then we looked at this little horn, and tonight's one of those times where you're going to see where some of those extra details that we kind of skated past are going to start to make a lot of sense. But we looked at this horn in Daniel 8, and it represented the Roman Empire, both as a pagan empire in its united phase, and then as it breaks down, it continues in the fragmented Western Roman Empire, and it's all Rome, kind of like the iron in the legs continues somewhat into the feet. There's something left of Rome when the Western Roman Empire breaks up. What we're going to look at tonight follows exactly the same progression, so we're going to be able to move very quickly. Daniel sees four animals this time, and you'll notice these animals that he sees are exactly the animal parts mentioned in Revelation chapter 13, down to a T. Here comes the first animal that Daniel sees. The first was like a what? A lion, and had eagle's wings. I watched till its wings were plucked off, and it was lifted up from the earth and made to stand on 2 feet like a man, and a man's heart was given to it. Now, quick review. What did the head of gold represent? What was it? Babylon. This lion is also Babylon. How do I know? Well, back in John's day, that was an incredibly well-known symbol. Winged lions were Babylon. Let me show you a photo I took in Toronto when they brought the treasures of Babylon through town in the museum. Here's a lion that came out of the court of the palace. Nebuchadnezzar may have seen this lion and even touched it. That's about the age of this lion that came out of the royal palace in Babylon. It's a lion, and if you look at it very carefully, what does this lion have? It's got eagle's wings. It was a widely known symbol of Babylon. And if you go into the Bible, God describes Babylon coming as two different animals. In Habakkuk 1 and Jeremiah 4, he says, Babylon's going to come swiftly like an eagle. And in Ezekiel 19, he says, it's like a lion that comes. Those are the two animals that God uses to describe Babylon coming to Israel. The lion undoubtedly is Babylon. And why does it have wings? Well, it moves as swiftly as an eagle. Again, Habakkuk chapter 1, Jeremiah chapter 4, God says, Babylon's going to swoop down on you swiftly like an eagle. Wings are just simply for speed. And Nebuchadnezzar got what he needed to do done very quickly. That's the first animal. Next animal comes up out of the water. And suddenly, another beast, a second like a what? A bear. A bear was in Revelation 13 too. It was raised up on one side and had three ribs in the mouth between its teeth. And they said thus to it, arise, devour much flesh. What kingdom defeats the Babylonians in 539 BC? You remember who it is? It's the Persians, the Medes and the Persians. Before we saw them as a goat with uneven horns, and now we see it as a bear that's lopsided. It's raised up on one side. It's a coalition government, and it has three ribs in its mouth, because Babylon actually had three territories or provinces when it was conquered by the Persians. It had the province of Babylon, the province of Lydia, and the province of Egypt, and Cyrus just went and took all three provinces. The lopsided bear with three ribs in its mouth, it's the Medes and the Persians. You see, God repeats the information, but he just adds different detail and looks at it from another angle. Now there's another animal coming up in verse 6. After this I looked, and there was another like a what? Leopard, which had on its back how many wings? Four. Babylon was fast, Greece was faster. Remember Alexander the Great managed to conquer the world in 4 years flat, 32 years old, 20 million subjects, 2 million square miles, bang, 4 years on foot. He's very fast. This leopard has four wings. But now look at this other detail. The beast also had how many heads? You ever seen a four-headed leopard? You're not sure. Some of you are trying to think back. Have I ever seen a four-headed leopard? Have you ever seen a four-headed leopard? No. What do the heads represent? Well, how many horns came up when the notable horn was broken off? Four horns. And sure enough, Alexander the Great dies, and for roughly, I think it's 19 years. I can't remember exactly how many years. There's a power struggle, and then the kingdom breaks into four pieces with those four generals. This leopard has four heads. Do you see how easy this is? Once you've studied all the other prophecies, after a while, it's easier and easier and easier to read your way through this stuff. The leopard is simply the Greeks. Now, what kingdom would you expect to come next after the Greeks? Rome. You're a good class. I knew you'd get it right because I've repeated it so many times. Rome. You'd be right. Listen to this description. After this, I saw in the night visions, and behold, a fourth beast, dreadful and terrible, exceedingly strong. It had huge iron teeth. What kind of teeth?
16: Iron.
14: What were the legs made out of? Iron. There's all kinds of cross-reference points here. God always gives you enough information to let you know you're exactly right on track. It had huge iron teeth. It was devouring, breaking in pieces, and trampling the residue with its feet. It was different from all the beasts that were before it, and it had how many horns? 10 horns. Let's do a little counting so far. We've got four animals. How many heads do we have so far? We got 7 heads because the leopard had 3 extra ones. That's right. So far, we have 7 heads and 10 horns. And the strange animal in Revelation 13 has 7 heads and 10 horns. There is no doubt about the connection between Revelation 13 and Daniel chapter 7. The fourth beast is the Roman Empire. Iron teeth like the legs of iron. It has 10 horns like the statue had 10 toes. Those horns are 10 kingdoms that come out of the broken Western Roman Empire. How do I know? Because this time Daniel spells it out. He says the 10 horns are 10 kings who shall arise from this kingdom. He just spells it all out. You see how easy it is to understand Bible prophecy if you put in the time to read the whole book. After a while, it all begins to overlap. What we're looking at is a repeat of Daniel chapter 2, but from a completely different perspective. 10 horns come out of the Roman Empire, like 10 toes come out of the statue, and we have already seen this on a previous night. When we looked at Daniel chapter 2, we saw that's exactly what happened to the Roman Empire after 476 AD. It breaks into these 10 groups. We've got the Anglo-Saxons way up north who become the modern-day British. We've got the Franks in what is modern-day France. Down here, we've got the Visigoths, who are the Western Goths in the region that today is Spain. And we've got the Suevi. I hope I'm pronouncing that right. I've never known how to pronounce Suevi. But they're in the region where the Portuguese are, and the Burgundies, roughly where Switzerland is, and the Alemanni. Anybody remember who the Alemanni become? It's still in some languages, these people are still called the Alemans. They're the Germans. They move further up north, and they move into that region. And the Lombards, you should get that one right. Who the Lombards become eventually? Vince Lombardi is what nationality? He's Italian. It's a little tricky because they're way up there on the map, but eventually they move south down into the Italian peninsula. There are three other tribes. There's the Ostrogoths, the Eastern Goths. There's the Heruli down in the Italian peninsula, and the Vandals down in North Africa. Now, so far, everything we've looked at is just complete review. There's really been no new information so far in the prophecy. You saw all of this when we studied Daniel chapter 2. But now I'm going to go way down into low gear, because the prophecy's about to give us a whole bunch of new details that we have not seen before. The statue in Daniel 2 was a dream that Nebuchadnezzar had. This is a vision that Daniel has, and God gives Daniel some information that he did not give to Nebuchadnezzar. Would you like to see what he showed Daniel? Are you sure you'd like to see what he showed Daniel? Four people. Would you like to see what he... I knew you would, but then put on your seatbelts. And remember, no jumping to conclusions. Here we go. Daniel 7, verse 8. I was considering the horns, these 10 horns, these 10 divisions of the Western Roman Empire. I was considering the horns, and there was another horn A little one. What kind? A little one. What's a horn? It's a king or a kingdom. We know that already. And here we get one that looks a little different. It's small. And it comes up among them, it says, so it's somewhere among those 10 tribes. It's somewhere in Western Europe, has to be. Before whom 3 of the first horns were plucked out by the roots. It destroys 3 of those 10 horns. And there in this horn were eyes like the eyes of a man and a mouth speaking pompous words. Here's something brand new. It's another horn. But this horn is different. It has eyes like the eyes of a man. The Bible says that God's eyes run to and fro in the earth. He looks for those whose hearts are righteous. God's eyes represent wisdom. This man, this horn has the eyes of a man. It's got human wisdom. Eyes, widely known symbol for intelligence, wisdom. But it's got man's intelligence. And it says that it speaks pompous words. I like some of the old translations into English, like the King James or the Geneva Bible, where it says it speaks great things, pompous words. What in the world does this little horn represent? Well, it actually proves to be one and the same thing as the beast that comes out of the sea in Revelation 13. In Daniel 7, this little horn comes out of that whole progression of kingdoms, and it's the final product out of all of that. And down in Revelation 13, you see all those kingdoms lumped into one. You've got the lion and the leopard and the bear and so on, all lumped into one. And that beast is the final product of all those earthly kingdoms. What does it represent? Well, maybe we should guess. What do you think? Do you think we should go to Wikipedia to get our information, yes or no? We have to gather the evidence, line upon line, precept upon precept, and get all the evidence and the context. Now, what we're going to do is do precisely that. And remember, no jumping to conclusions until we see it all. Here we go. Here's what we know already based on what we have read. This little horn power has to be a small kingdom somewhere among the Western European barbarian tribes. Has to be. It says it came up among the 10. Has to be. We also know that it has to sort of become established after 476 AD. Might have existed before that, kind of like the Romans existed before they had their world empire, but it can't be established until after 476. Why? Well, that's when the last Western Roman Empire is gone and the empire fragments. And so if this comes up among the 10 horns, it has to show up sometime, become established sometime after 476 AD. We know that already. The other thing that we know is that it has to destroy 3 of the other tribes. It has to uproot 3 of them and get rid of them. Are we clear so far? That's out of the text. Amen? All right. Our next clue comes from Daniel 7 and verse 24. Here's what Daniel sees in Daniel 7, 24. He shall be, this little horn, different from the first ones and shall subdue 3 kings. Well, we already know he subdues 3 kings, but Daniel repeats it. He also says that this kingdom somehow is different. So we'll put that on the list. It's different. It's not like other kingdoms. Somehow it's unique. Somehow it's different. That's our fourth identifying clue. Clue number 5 comes from the next verse in verse 25, where he repeats something we've already seen. He shall speak pompous words against the Most High, or great things. What does that mean, speaking pompous words or great things? Well, if we go back to Revelation 13 and compare notes, John spells it out in vivid detail exactly what it means. Revelation 13, 5 says, he was given a mouth speaking great things and blasphemies. What does that mean? He says naughty words. It's not what that means. See, we say, well, blasphemy, that's taking the Lord's name in vain. And so that's 21st century. We have to ask ourselves, what would John have understood by that? What would Daniel have understood by that? What did they understand by blasphemy in the biblical world? And the Bible's very clear about what blasphemy is in the biblical world because they actually accused Jesus of it on more than one occasion. Jesus was never guilty of blasphemy because he's the Son of God, but they accused him of it. The Jews answered in John 10. saying, for a good work we do not stone you, but for blasphemy. And because you, being a man, make yourself God. Now, he was God, so it's not blasphemy. But the biblical understanding of blasphemy was putting yourself on par with God. It was what Lucifer was trying to do in the very beginning. Take the throne of God and sit on it. And when you and I claim to stand in the place of God, then we're committing blasphemy. Blasphemy is claiming to be God, to have the attributes of God, have the power of God. And that is exactly what Paul predicted the man of sin would do. 2 Thessalonians chapter 2. He would oppose and exalt himself above all that is called God or that is worshipped, so that he sits as God in the temple of God, showing himself that he is God. This is one of the hallmarks of Antichrist. The man of sin claims the throne of God, taking inspiration from the dragon who tried to do the very same thing. That's why Revelation 13 says the dragon gives this beast its power. Lucifer is the inspiration behind this. This is a power that claims to be God or have the power of God or the right to sit in place of God. That's what blasphemy is in the scriptures. Here's another very specific example of what the Bible considered blasphemy from the ministry of Jesus. They accused him of it more than once. Mark chapter 2, verse 7. Jesus heals somebody by saying, your sins are forgiven you. And they say, why does this man speak blasphemies like this? Who can forgive sins but God alone? If you claim to have the power of God, you can stand in judgment over people. I can forgive your sins. That's considered blasphemy according to the Bible. That's what the Bible says. So we're going to add it to the list. This power speaks great words or blasphemy. Everybody with me so far? Yes or no?
16: Yes.
14: Our next clue comes from verse 25. Verse 25 says, he shall speak pompous words against the Most High. We've already seen that. Shall persecute the saints of the Most High. This is a power that persecutes. This is a power that persecutes those who want to stand on what the Word of God says. And Revelation chapter 13 absolutely confirms that in verse 7. It was granted to him to make war with the saints and to overcome them. This power turns its wrath against anybody who doesn't want to cooperate. So we're going to put it on the list. It's a persecuting power. It persecutes. Goes after people that don't agree with it or recognize its power. Now for our seventh point, which you've already seen. Daniel 7:25, he shall speak pompous words against the Most High, shall persecute the saints of the Most High, and shall intend to change times and law. This power tampers with God's time and God's law. Now, you already know who did that, but I don't want anybody to jump to any conclusions. We've studied it already. We're just going to add it to the list for now. It thinks to change God's times and laws. Point number 8, Daniel 7 and verse 25. Then the saints shall be given into his hand for a time and times and half a time. How long is a time? Well, a time is a year. Daniel chapter 4 says that Nebuchadnezzar went insane for 7 times. It means 7 years. So what is time, times, and half a time? It's 3.5 years. It's 1 year, 2 years, and half a year. It's 3.5 years. The book of Revelation puts it another way. It says he was given authority to continue for 42 months, also 3.5 years. 12 plus 24 plus 6 is 42. It also happens to be, by the way, 1,260 days. They had a 360-day year back then. What? Really? 300? That's not enough days. No, we don't really have quite an accurate calendar either. Every 4 years, we have to stick in an extra day to compensate. They just stuck in an extra month every so often to compensate. They had 360 days. 360 plus whatever double that is, 720 plus half of 360, 180, is 1,260 days. If you go through Revelation 12, you see the woman has to flee into the wilderness to hide from persecution for 1,260 days, and it also calls it in that same chapter a time, times, and half a time. All the same period of time. 3.5 years, 42 months, 1,260 days. And what does a day represent in prophecy, class? It's a year. We've seen that in Daniel 8. We've seen it in Daniel 9. We saw it in Ezekiel. It's a year. So this power has control for 1,260 days. It's a long period of time, 1,260 years. We've gathered a lot of information. I want you to look at it. Nobody's to speak out loud. It's a small power that shows up in Western Europe. It's established at some point in its power after 476 AD. It destroys three of those tribes. It's a different kind of kingdom. It's

The biggest problems in the Bible that Bible prophecy describes is not the outside, it's the inside, it's us. It's us. In the Old Testament, the prophets were speaking to God's people, Israel. In the New Testament prophecies, he's speaking to us. Revelation 13 is our Christian history. This is what we did. This is the organized Western Christian church throughout the Dark Ages. This is what we did. We compromised. Let's look at the evidence tonight. Let's just make sure. A small kingdom among the barbarian tribes of Western Europe. Did Christianity in the Middle Ages create a small nation or power in Western Europe? Yes, we did. It's still there today. You know what we did? We turned the church into a political entity. It's not what Jesus told us to do. He told us to go and make citizens of the kingdom of heaven, but we decided to get into politics. We married the church and the state. That's what we did. Was that established after 476 AD? Oh, yes, it was, and I'll handle two of these together. Did our little Christian kingdom destroy three barbarian tribes? Yep, it did. So when did we do that? Well, after the collapse of the Western Roman Empire, the political Roman Empire sort of out in the east. Constantine started that. He was born out east, or he's born in the Balkans and loved the east as a headquarters, and by the 500s, an emperor by the name of Justinian is living out there, and he sends a letter to the Bishop of Rome saying, I'm going to put you in charge of the West. He sends that letter in 533. His wording is, I'm going to make you the head of all the churches. You're now in charge of everything. The Western Empire is yours. It's the beginning of marrying church and state. There was just one problem in 533 AD. There are three barbarian groups that want nothing to do with it. They refuse to acknowledge the Bishop of Rome. They're the Vandals in North Africa, the Heruli in Italy, and the Ostrogoths up north. They didn't agree, and they didn't acknowledge it. So what does Justinian do? He says, what are we going to do about that? The Bishop of Rome says, why don't we get rid of them? And so Justinian sends in his armies, and that's exactly what happened. In 493 AD, the Heruli are defeated and wiped off the face of the planet. There is no such thing as a Heruli to this day. They are gone. They no longer exist. One horn pulled up by the roots. In the year 534 AD, the Vandals attack Rome. Rome pushes back, and they are wiped off the face of the planet. There are no Vandals left. You can't find them. They don't exist. That's two horns plucked up by the roots. In 537 AD, the Ostrogoths try their hand at it and they attack Rome. By 538 AD, they are so badly beaten that the last handful, like literally two dozen people, run off into the woods and we never heard from them again. They no longer exist. There are no more Ostrogoths. That is three of them pulled up by the roots, exactly three. Three horns are gone, and now the obstacles in the bishop's way are utterly gone, and he's free to rule the Western Roman Empire. And that starts the political rule of Christianity in the West, and it marks a time when Christianity begins interfering with politics. It's calling the shots with the governments. They even on one occasion made the English king wait out in the snow for 3 days when he wanted an audience just to humiliate him. Kept trying to reassemble the Western Roman Empire, even though God said it wasn't possible, they will not adhere to one another. And when the last horn is out of the way in 538 AD, it becomes a reality. Remember that date. It's not insignificant. It happened exactly the way the Bible predicted. The fourth identifying point, different from other kingdoms. Is that true of the Christian church in the Dark Ages? Oh, yes, it is. Not ruled by parliamentarians, not ruled by kings. It's clergy making political decisions, a church government telling kings what they can and cannot do. Does it fit? Is it different? Yes, it is. Speaks great words or blasphemy, claims to have the place of God. This one isn't easy to look at. But it's about time we as Christians got honest with our history, because the rest of the world knows our history and they laugh at it. It's time for us to own it and be honest about it. Did we ever do this? Claim to hold the place of God? I'm going to show you some examples. Honestly, as a Christian, I find them embarrassing. But I owe it to you tonight to review history. I find it embarrassing that we have to admit this. But we did say some pretty awful stuff. We really did. Leo XIII,
we hold upon this earth.

0: earth the place of God Almighty. Well, it's the church represents heaven. That's all he meant. No, it's not quite what he meant. If he were the only voice, you could say that, but look at some of the things we said. Pius X. The Pope is not only the representative of Jesus Christ, but he is Jesus Christ himself, hidden under the veil of flesh. We should not have been saying that. We said it again and again and again. In the Fifth Lateran Council, Christopher Marcellus gets up and addresses Julius II, the one who ripped down Constantine's Basilica and built the one that's there today. And he stands up and addresses the Bishop of Rome this way: "You are our shepherd, you are our physician, you are governor, you are husbandman, thou art finally another God on earth." Everybody applauded. That's right, that's what we believe. Boniface VIII said the same thing: "I am all in all and above all, so that God himself and I, the vicar of God, have both one consistory, and I am able to do almost all that God can do." Did we do it? Yes, we did. We need to own it. Ferrari's Ecclesiastical Dictionary, describing the responsibilities of the Bishop of Rome, puts it this way: "The Pope is of so great dignity and so exalted that he is not a mere man, but as it were, God. The Pope is called most holy because he is rightfully presumed to be such. Hence, the Pope is crowned with a triple crown as King of heaven and of earth and of the lower region. Moreover, the superiority and the power of the Roman pontiff by no means pertain only to heavenly things, to earthly things, and to things under the earth, but are even over angels, than whom he is greater. So that if it were possible that angels might err from the faith, they could be judged and excommunicated by the Pope, for he is of so great dignity and power that he forms one and the same tribunal with Christ. So that whatever the Pope does seems to proceed from the mouth of God. The Pope is, as it were, God on earth." We ever claim that we had the power to forgive sin? Yeah, we did. We did. Matter of fact, if you read Dignity and Duties of the Priest, a training manual, it says in there that God actually has to abide by the decision of the clergy whether or not you're forgiven. We did this stuff, folks. Did we blaspheme? Yes, we did. Did we persecute? We barely have to look at this one. Everybody knows we did this. We brought Roman politics into our church. The atheists are happy to oblige us with examples if you'd like to read them. Problem is, we're slow to admit it. Finally, in 1908, the Western Watchman admitted it. Only a tyro in church history will deny that the church is persecuted. Over the course of the Dark Ages, we put to death about 50 million people for matters of conscience. Not for crimes, but for their ideas. 50 million. We need to own it. We did it. The St. Bartholomew Day Massacre in the 1570s, a great example. They rang the bell at midnight. Anybody who didn't toe the official line was hauled out of their beds. It was open season, put to death. They killed thousands in one night and then minted a medal to celebrate how good God was killing all these people. We did that. And where did we learn to do that, folks? Did Jesus burn people at the stake? We punished ideas more severely than we punished crimes in the Dark Ages. That's what we did. We became Cain. That's what we did. We murdered Abel, who was living better than we were, and we got jealous and had him taken out. And I'm telling you where we got that advice, not from Jesus Christ, but from the dragon. That's who behaves like that. Does it fit? Yeah, it does. Thinks to change God's times and laws. Did we do this? Not a question about it. You know the answer already. Pope Nicholas the in 1661 said, "Wherefore no marvel if it be in my power to dispense with all things, yes, the precepts of Christ." We did it. This one blows my mind. "The Pope has power to change times, to abrogate laws." Wait a minute, what? Change times and laws? It's what we actually said we could do. "The Pope has power to change times, abrogate laws, and dispense with all things, even the precepts of Christ." Could we really do that? No. But we said we did. And what did we change? God's moral law. That's what we changed. Told ourselves we're greater than the scriptures. Heinrich Holtzmann, you remember this one. "The authority of the church could not therefore be bound to the authority of the scriptures because the church had changed the Sabbath into Sunday, not by command of Christ, but by its own authority." Did we do it? Yeah. 1,260 years. This is fascinating. The last of the horns is out of the way in 538 AD, making it a reality. If you add 1,260 to that, you come down to the year 1798, and you should expect something to happen in 1798, did it? Yeah, it sure did. In December of 1797, there's a guy living in Rome. His name is Joseph Bonaparte. He's related to Napoleon. He's the French ambassador to Rome, and he throws a Christmas party, but he calls it a Republican party, not like our Republican party. He's trying to encourage Italy to become a republic, throw off all kings, and just like has happened in the rest of Europe. And the party gets a little bit out of hand. People are drunk, and they spill out into the streets. It's a little bit like the Arab Spring. They're protesting, and Pius VI hears about the protest, so he sends his army down to get it under control. And as they're getting the crowd under control, they accidentally kill the French general, Brigadier General Dufault. He's killed in 1797. Pius VI hears that, and he says, oh no, Napoleon hasn't come this far south up till now. He stayed away. But when he finds out I killed his general, he's coming. And he was right. In February of 1798, Berthier, another French general, marches on the city of Rome. February 1798, he takes the Bishop of Rome captive, that's Pius VI. He confiscates all the land of the church, and the Bishop of Rome dies in captivity, and its political power over Western Europe is broken, and it's never been the same. Happened right on schedule, 1,260 years on the nose. Let's take a look at it. Small kingdom in Western Europe appears after 476, uproots three tribes. It's a different, it's a unique kind of kingdom. Speaks great words against the Most High. It's a persecuting power. Tampers with God's times and laws. Bears sway for 1,260 years. Time for us to stop taking our Bibles and pointing them at everybody else, because the Bible just described us. This is what we did. This is our Christian history. Fortunately, the 1,260 days are over. It's in the past. We can own it, apologize for it, and get on with following Jesus Christ. There's no question what it's describing. If you want to take one or two points and try and make them fit a computer in Belgium, I guess you could do that. But if you look at all the evidence, there's no question as to what it's describing. I praise the Lord that that was life in the past. The thing that bothers me, though, is what it says in Revelation 13. And I saw one of his heads as it had been mortally wounded, going to get a blow. It did, 1798. And his deadly wound was healed. And all the world marveled and followed the beast. Are we going to do it again? You'll have to keep coming to find out. Here's the lesson. Here's the lesson for tonight. You have a choice to make. There are only two sides in the end. The dragon or the lamb. That's it. And over the centuries, the dragon's been really good at messing with God's people. Did it in the Old Testament. He's done it in the New Testament. But the time has come in these last moments of Earth's history to stand on what this book says. Only the Lamb of God. Only the Lamb of God. There's no third way. There's no third way. What would ever keep you from following Jesus Christ? What would hold you back from putting aside the theories and teachings of human beings and just going with what Jesus said? What would keep you from being ready for Jesus to come? Everything in here has happened exactly the way God said it would. And I promise you, the second coming happens exactly the way he said it would, too. He's almost here. It's the dragon, or it's the lamb. Oh, Father in heaven, when we see the cross of Calvary and the love that you have for us, we find Jesus irresistible. And we'd rather have him than anything this world offers. One kingdom after another that we've built has not been your kingdom. We long for the day that Jesus comes. We want to stand ready for Jesus and recognize him as our friend when he comes. Forgive our sins. Make us right before your throne with the blood of Jesus Christ. And come quickly and bring us into the kingdom that never needs to be replaced, will never be destroyed, because Jesus is King. And we give you the praise and the honor and the glory for what you do in our hearts and in our lives. In Jesus' name, amen.
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0: Hello, boys and girls. 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
1: Now the weather forecast for Strong Tower Radio. For Michigan's UP, today we'll have a heat advisory in effect with a 30% chance of showers and thunderstorms, otherwise partly sunny and hot with a high near 94 degrees. Tonight we'll have a 60% chance of showers and thunderstorms, cloudy then gradually becoming partly cloudy with lows at around 69 degrees. For northern Michigan, today we'll have a heat advisory in effect, mostly sunny and hot with a high near 94 degrees. And for tonight we'll have mostly clear skies with lows at around 72 degrees. For southern Michigan, today we'll have an extreme heat warning, mostly sunny and hot with a high near 96 degrees. And for tonight, we'll have clear skies with lows at around 76 degrees. For central Illinois, today we'll have a heat advisory in effect, mostly sunny with a high near 94 degrees. And for tonight, we'll have clear skies with lows at around 75 degrees with a south-southwest wind at around 11 miles per hour. For Strong Tower Radio, I'm meteorologist Tricia Cook.
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3: Fresh manna fell to the ground as a gift from God while the Israelites were in the wilderness. 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
5: Good morning, church. Happy Sabbath. What a week. You glad it's Sabbath?
6: Amen.
5: God is good, and it is a blessing to still be in a country where we can worship God with freedom. What do you say? There are countries right now, today, we've talked about this before, where you would not be able to worship like this. Not even in your house would you be able to worship. If you were caught with the Bible, you would be either beaten, stoned, or beheaded, depending on what part of the country you are in, or sent to a concentration camp if you're in other countries. I'm grateful to be in the United States. On this 4th of July weekend, we're going to take some time to meditate on the grazing of this country, how God has blessed in the rising what has happened in its establishment, where we are headed as a country, and the ultimate freedom that we have in Jesus Christ. God is on the move. I believe that Jesus is coming soon. And the events that are happening around us right now are some of the most important events that have happened in history. In church, we have the privilege of being a part of the final movements of ending this experiment with sin and going home to where there is no more pain or death. I want to go home. And I know you do too. Let's begin. Would you bow your heads with me one more time? We ask God to guide us. Father in heaven, we bow before you as a family in this sanctuary. So thankful for what you have done. How you've raised this church up in this area, and how every person that's in this room on the live stream and is downstairs, you have raised up to be a part of this church family. You are calling us as a people to take an incredible message to the world. Right now, as we open your word, we pray that you will speak to our hearts and that you'll guide our minds, that we might leave with a deeper appreciation and understanding of your love and grace. Hide me behind the cross. May Jesus alone be seen. In his name we pray. Amen. Take your Bibles and turn with me to Revelation chapter 12. Revelation chapter 12. The sermon title today is Freedom, period. Freedom, question mark. Freedom, all caps, exclamation point. Revelation chapter 12. In your mind's eye, I want you to travel back with me to Europe. It's the 15 and 1600s. The Reformation has been in full swing. Luther's nailed the 95 Theses on the castle church door. There has been an awakening across the general population that God has a message for his people. There has been a dividing that's also been taking place in Europe. There are some countries that are embracing the Reformation. There are other countries that are not embracing the Reformation. And some that are persecuting those who would stand faithful for believing and following God's word. There's a story that happened in 1622. It's a distressing story. It happened to a group of people called the Waldensians. How many of you have heard of the Waldensians? Most of you have. For those of you who haven't, the Waldensians were up in northern Italy in the Alps. They were Bible-believing Christians who were standing faithful for God's word and had done it for hundreds of years and over, I think, 1,000 years. As they had stood faithful for God's word, the state church in that area began to persecute them relentlessly. And over hundreds of years, they had had to go higher and higher in the mountains to be more and more isolated, but they never forgot their mission, and that was to take the gospel to the what? The world. And the Waldensians would copy meticulously the Bible in the language of the people, which was illegal. They would copy passages of it by hand, and they would hide it in their clothing, and they would go around Europe giving these Bible passages to those who were interested. And God's word was being spread. But in 1622, the authorities decided it was time to remove the Waldensians. Are you there in Revelation chapter 12? I'll give you a few moments to finish turning there. We're going to pause our story and we're going to read the prophecy and then we're going to continue the story. Revelation chapter 12 is articulating the war between Christ and Satan. It starts off with a dragon who has been kicked out of heaven. He's making war with God's people. And as we come into chapter 13, the dragon, who's the dragon, by the way, church? Who's the only dragon? Satan. Verse 13, now when the dragon saw that he'd been cast to the earth, he persecuted the who, church? The woman. Who is the woman in Bible prophecy? I don't have time to study it with you. I heard some of you say it. It's the what? The church. He persecuted the woman who gave birth to the male child, but the woman was given 2 wings of a great eagle that she might fly into the wilderness to her place where she was nourished for, read it with me, church, a time, times, and a half a times from the presence of the serpent. God's church had fled into the wilderness. The Waldensians, who were a part of that church, had gone higher and higher into the Alps, isolated areas. I've been to the Alps. Beautiful area, by the way. Very isolated, hard to get to. Even when we had modern technology and we're driving our car, there were times when we were afraid that our van might not make these very sharp turns on the road going up to where we were staying. Obviously, it made it because we're here today. A very isolated area. But notice what happens. They were protected for a period of time, but Satan is relentless in his persecution of God's people. You know this, but it's good to be reminded. Satan wants to destroy you and your family. Today and this next week and over this last week, and you probably face some of it, Satan has laid snares to destroy you and I. Not all at once, but little by little, he wants to pull us away from Christ. Verse 15, the serpent, Satan, spewed water out of his mouth like a flood after the woman, that he might cause her to be carried away by the flood. A flood is released by the dragon. I want to tell you what happened during this flood. It's incredible. 1655. This is one of many stories that we could go to in 1655. The Waldensians housed the soldiers that were coming unbeknownst to them to massacre them. For 4 days, they entertained them, they fed them, they housed them. And then on that fateful day in April, they awoke at 4 a.m. and the soldiers slaughtered most of the Waldensians. So horrendous was what took place, and so cruel was what took place, that the Protestant countries responded in force against France and the other countries that have been a part of trying to massacre these Waldensians. John Milton, the famous poet, wrote the following as he reflected in horror on what had taken place on that fateful morning during the massacre. He said, "Avenge, O Lord, thy slaughtered saints, whose bones lie scattered on the Alpine mountains cold, even them who kept thy truth so pure of old. When all our fathers worshiped stocks and stones, forget not, in thy book record their groans. Who were thy sheep, and in their ancient fold slain by the bloody Piedmontese that rolled mother with infant down the rocks, their moans, the veils redoubled to the hills and to the heavens, their martyred blood and ashes sow, o'er the Italian fields where still doth swing the triple tyrant, that from these may grow 100-fold who've learnt the way, early may fly the Babylonian woe." It shook the Protestant world. England called for a day, several days of fasting and prayer. And the foe had to pull back. But God is never surprised by the things that happen in the affairs of man. And God had been preparing for the last several hundred years a country that would stand as a place of freedom in a world of persecution. Read the next verse with me, Revelation chapter 12, verse 16. What does verse 16 say? I want you to read this together, all together. But the earth, what? Helped the woman, and the earth opened its mouth and swallowed up the flood which the dragon had spewed out of his mouth. What was happening around the year 1655? In fact, 35 years earlier, something momentous happened. Who can tell me? Pilgrims landed where? Here in Plymouth in the United States. Well, Satan was massing his forces to destroy God's people. God was raising up, church, don't miss this. God was raising up a place of protection, an isolated place where his people and his truth could prosper. Someone should say amen. I don't care what you've gone through. I know there is someone here today who has had a terribly rough week or you've been in hand-to-hand combat, but I want you to see how this applies not just then, but to you today. Whatever you've gone through, God will raise up a standard against Satan in your life. He is not surprised by the challenges you face. God was not taken surprised by the horrible massacre that happened or by the many that lost their lives. God was preparing a country, and at the right time, he raised this country, the United States of America, to be a place of freedom and a place of hope for his people who had been persecuted throughout this world. Praise God for his protection of his people. The earth opened and swallowed the water. 1620, the pilgrims landed. You know the story. We've been taught it for many years. Rhode Island was another place that was established. And slowly here in the United States, the ideas, it didn't start off with complete religious freedom. Pilgrim's Progress didn't understand fully religious freedom. But over the next several hundred years, religious freedom began to take root here. By July 4, 17 what? 76. A Declaration of Independence that included, enshrined within its declaration, the freedom to worship God as the conscience deems best was established. And this country, the United States of America, rose onto the world sphere as a place, an experiment where people could worship and follow God as their conscience dictated. In church, we have the privilege of living in this country raised up by God. You know, there's a fascinating quote I came across some years ago. It was written by a gentleman in the 1800s. He was trying to describe the picture of God establishing this country, and it's so good. If you all don't mind, I'm going to read it for you here. Is that okay? He's trying to picture God's processing of the horrors in Europe and the need for America. It is not given to our poor human intellect to climb the skies to pierce the counsels of the Almighty One, but methinks I stand among the awful clouds which veil the brightness of Jehovah's throne. Methinks I see the recording angel, pale as an angel is pale, weeping as an angel can weep, come trembling up to that throne and speak his dread message. Father, the old world is baptized in blood. Father, it's drenched with the blood of millions, butchered in wars and persecutions and slow and grinding oppression. Father, look with one glance of thine eternal eye, look over Europe, Asia, Africa, and behold evermore that terrible sight, man trodden down beneath the oppressor's feet, nations lost in blood, murder and superstition walking hand in hand over the graves of their victims, and not a single voice to whisper hope to man. He stands there, the angel, his hands trembling with the black record of human guilt. But hark, the voice of Jehovah speaks out from his awful cloud. Let there be light again. Let there be a new world. Tell my people, the poor trodden down millions, to go out from the old world. Tell them to go out from the wrong, the oppression, blood. Tell them to go out from this old world to build my altar in the new, and at the command of God, a new country was raised up. God established this country. This country is not perfect by many, many means. There have been many awful stains on the establishing of this country. The horrors of slavery is one massive, blot is too weak of a word to use, one horrible part of the history of this country, which we will suffer, I think, and still are, the consequences of that great evil. But this country was still a place where religious freedom was allowed and is allowed to prosper. Praise God for what he's done. Now go with me to Revelation 13. That was freedom, period. Now we go to freedom, question mark. We are living right now in the transition period of this country. From a nation that has been a place and a bastion the world over recognizes a place of freedom. Thankfully, this country still is a place of freedom. Are you with me? But those freedoms are starting to be eroded over time. Revelation chapter 13, verse 11. I don't have time to go into a long study on this, But it is very clear in a study that I would be happy to do, or one of us in the eldership or another church member may be able to do if you have questions on this, to study through who the beast is. But verse 11, let me just hit on a couple of key points. Are you there in Revelation 13, 11? Notice what it says. Then I saw another beast coming up out of the, what's the word there, church? It's the earth. The United. Let me just quickly cover this. In Bible prophecy, there are two symbols for areas where people live. There is water and there is earth. Water, according to the Bible, symbolizes what? Church? Peoples, nations, language, tongues. If you have water, you have a highly populated area. If you have a place where there isn't water or earth, what would you have then? No water means that it must be a very unpopulated area. So this beast is coming up not where there's lots of population, but where there's not very much population. Now follow through with me. And he had two horns like a lamb, and he spoke like a dragon. This right here, like Revelation chapter 12, where it talked about the establishment of a place of safety for God's people, which is the United States, Revelation chapter 13 brings that same principle out. But it says that this country that's being established, a beast equals a country in Bible prophecy, this country that's being established, the United States, which came up in an area where there wasn't a great population. There was mostly an area where there weren't very many people living. There were people here, but not lots of people. That it would start off like a lamb, but it would speak like who? A dragon. What's pictured here in this verse is a transition of this country that starts off as a place of religious freedom and a place where God's truth is able to be enshrined and to grow with the freedom of people to choose and worship as they see fit, to a place that begins to speak like Satan. And Satan is not one who lets you do whatever you want. Satan's rule is force. And what I think we're going to start seeing is the loss, according to prophecy, what the Bible says is that we're going to start seeing in our country a move from a place where freedom is enshrined. This is freedom question mark. To where freedoms are beginning to be eroded until finally that great gift to worship God as your conscience dictates is removed. You can read the rest of the passage there in Revelation chapter 13, 11 through 18, where it describes all that takes place. But I want to take just a little bit of time to talk about how some of those freedoms are even now being eroded. Religious liberty is slowly being taken away. There was a court case that happened this last week that the Supreme Court, I should say, refused to take, that is continuing along that line of religious freedom being eroded. It was for a baker who had refused, because of religious convictions, to make a cake for a certain couple that were doing something that she believed in her conscience she couldn't support by using her art. And the Supreme Court said, we're not going to take this case. We're going to leave you being under the previous enforcement, which was that she had to pay a massive fine and lost her freedom. In other areas, freedoms are being eroded. There is a law in the House that has been sitting there for several years. The reason it won't go any farther is the Senate currently isn't able to pass it, that would prevent me from being able to speak publicly against certain lifestyle choices without facing fines or imprisonment. Thank God that law hasn't passed, but the fact that it's sitting in one of the two houses is concerning. Are you with me, church? And it's not just liberty that's being threatened. Sin is being celebrated. I was greatly disturbed as I looked up the statistics this morning for abortions in the United States and also around the world and church. We can love those who've gone through that. And if you are someone who has done that in the past, thank God Jesus is there graciously to forgive. What do you say, church? And we should not be judgmental in causing someone to feel like they are being cut down or maligned, but we should also be clear that abortion is wrong. Are you with me? Life starts when God begins the magic of creation. I was distressed to see today, as of this morning, 62,939,763 children have been aborted in the U.S. alone. In the world, that number is 1.62 billion. Jesus has got to come. This morning at the breakfast table, we were talking about in heaven someday. And Ellen White in vision was seeing heaven. She saw an innumerable company of little ones with a boulder of red around their garment. And I wonder if many of these aborted babies God is graciously going to bring into heaven. It makes sense to me, doesn't it? God will do what he sees is best. But as we see these freedoms beginning to be eroded, there is a point that comes out crystal to me. Some people rest in security because their country gives them freedom. But church, our freedom doesn't come from the country we live in. Others get all worked up because they think that the freedoms are being lost. Church, our freedom doesn't come from our country. Now, I'm a proud American citizen. But our freedom comes from Jesus Christ. That's the freedom we live in. And that freedom can never be taken away. Go with me now to the scripture reading we had, John chapter 8, verses 34 through 36. I love this promise. Are you there? John 8, 34. Here's some pages turning. Love to hear them turning. Jesus answered them, "Most assuredly, I say to you, whoever commits sin is a slave of sin." Verse 35. "And a slave does not abide in the house forever, but a son abides forever." Now, everyone read with me aloud. Verse 36. Notice what it says. Reading together. "Therefore, if the Son makes you free, you shall be free indeed." Here's the promise. It doesn't matter what's happening in the world around us. We don't have to get all worked up or afraid or concerned or thinking that our freedoms are being encroached on or how could this happen? No, church. We are free because Jesus has said, "You shall be what? Free indeed." Now, let's be clear. This freedom isn't to go and do whatever you want. It's the freedom to obey Jesus. You realize all through the dark ages, no matter how much persecution was happening, every person who was martyred for Jesus Christ was still free in Jesus. Now, someone might say, "Pastor, that doesn't make any sense at all. How could they be free in Jesus?" Because their thoughts were always free to worship God. And Satan tried to come in. He tried through the rack, through the tortures, through whatever he could to make them think they didn't have a choice. But church, Jesus says when we're free in him, we are free in Jesus Christ. Go with me to Daniel chapter 3 very quickly as we close. You know this story. We're just going to hit the highlight. Daniel chapter 3. Three Hebrews are standing in the plain of Dura. A massive metal gold image is there before him. Beside it are these huge ovens belching out fire, heat, and smoke. The command goes out from Nebuchadnezzar that when you hear the sound of the music, fall down and worship. If you don't, you're going to be put into the fire. And to human eyes, it looks like the freedom has been removed by the government, by Nebuchadnezzar the king. The church, we don't get our freedom from a human. We get it from who? And these three Hebrews understood that it doesn't matter what's happening in the situation around, they are free in who? And so they just don't bow down. A messenger presses through the crowd, comes to Nebuchadnezzar and says, "Nebuchadnezzar, the three Hebrews aren't bowing down." And Nebuchadnezzar says, "Well, bring them here before me." He wants to give them another chance. He likes these men. He says, "Look, you're not an exception. You've got to bow down." And I want you to notice what these Hebrews say in response. Verse 16, notice what they say. Daniel chapter 3 and verse 16, "Shadrach, Meshach, and Abednego answered and said to the king, 'O Nebuchadnezzar, we have no need to answer you in this matter. If this is the case, our God whom we serve is able to deliver us from the what, church? And he will deliver us from your hand, O king. But if not, let it be known to you, O king, that we do not serve your gods, nor will we worship the golden image which you have set up. Now I can hear Nebuchadnezzar in his mind going, whoa, I wasn't asking you. I was telling you you're going to bow down. You ever heard someone say that? Maybe a boss, possibly a parent. And when a parent says it, that, you know, you just listen. But my point is this. Nebuchadnezzar wasn't asking. He was saying, I'm telling you to do it. And they said, no, you don't understand. When it comes to the area of conscience, we're always free in Jesus. And we choose to follow him. And whatever you choose to do after that, that is your prerogative. And whatever God chooses to do, either to save us, either to deliver us by keeping us alive or to deliver us by letting us die. Did you notice that? Either way is a deliverance. We're going to follow the God of heaven. And God heard what they had done. And I can see Jesus going, okay, let's make sure he really, really gets that fire hot, because I'm about to show the world what I do for my people. And I can see them throwing the fire in. And maybe I heard one evangelist, he said, God told the, make sure he throws in a couple extra firebrands. We really want this hot, because I want to show my strength for my people. They depended on me, and I'm going to show myself for them. And then the three Hebrews are brought. I don't think they came quaking. I think they came smiling. Because they were trusting in Jesus. There may have been some fear in their heart, but they trusted in the Lord. The soldiers throw them in. The fire is so hot that the soldiers actually die from heat. And the Hebrews, as they land in the fire, are welcomed into what they thought would be their death by the King of the universe as he says, welcome. I'm going to protect you. God honored their faithfulness. He protected them in the fire, and they came out with a testimony on their lips of the power of God. Yes, we might be losing our freedoms. Yes, there may be things going wrong, but we serve a God who will protect you. I said, Pastor, that's great, but what about me today? All of us have our fires. All of us have the things that feel like they are pressuring us to do what we should not do. And there may be someone here today that you are under pressure from someone in your life to do what you know is wrong. You might be a young person. You might be an adult. Never forget. Never forget, you always have the freedom to choose Jesus. And no matter what they may say to you, you serve God. Now, those words terrify an abuser or a manipulator. But live in the freedom of Jesus. That may mean you need to have a conversation with someone else in your life about how to deal with the situation you're in. Trust in the Lord. He'll carry you through. As we end, I want to touch on one other thing in the area of freedom, exclamation point. There's many who are afraid of where our country's headed. But I want to remind you that the God who took the Hebrews through the fire is the God who will carry us through whatever comes. We are here with two purposes. To keep our eyes fixed on Jesus and learn to love him more. And secondly, to tell the world the message that he has given us. Let's pray. Father in heaven, what a privilege to be in this country called the United States. A country that you have raised up, a country that has a lot of confusion right now. Father, I pray for some of us who may have thought that we were not really able to have the freedom to choose. Father, in a congregation this size and with an online watching of this size, I am sure there is someone that is listening to this who is in an abusive relationship and needs to stand up for right and to get help to get out. Father, I pray for that person right now that you will wrap your arms around them. Remind them of your love and of your power to set free. Father, I pray for that person that's here today who may be afraid of what's coming. Remind them that you who carried the three Hebrews through the fire will carry us through whatever may be. And finally, Father, I ask that you will bring us out to be a part of taking the wonderful, vital message that you have entrusted to us, to the community around us. Oh, we thank you. We praise you for hearing and answering this prayer. In Jesus' name, amen.
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1: Jesus said, "Today in this world you will have trouble. You will be disappointed. You will suffer. But be brave. I have defeated this world and all its temporary troubles." No matter what happens today, don't surrender to anxiety or fear. Instead, trust in me. Come to me when you're struggling and tired and overwhelmed, and I will give you relief. Team up with me today and learn from me, for I am kind and humble. I will give you my peace, and it's a peace that the world doesn't have and can't give you. Today, when you face problems, don't stress out. Talk to me about them. Then my peace will protect your heart and your mind from fear and doubt. So speak my words of life into your heart and say, "I can do all things through Christ who strengthens me." Say, "I am more than a conqueror through Christ who loves me." Say, "The joy of the Lord is my strength. You are my masterpiece, and I created you to do great things. I created you to be faithful, to be thankful, to be joyful, because this is the day that I have made. Rejoice and be glad in it, for I am coming back soon, and I will wipe away every tear. I will end all suffering and pain, but until then, I promise that I will never reject you or abandon you, and that I will be with you today, tomorrow, and to the end of the world, because I love you." What would happen if you committed to listening to this every morning for the next 30 days? Would your faith get stronger? Would your peace get deeper? Would these promises come to your mind when you need them the most? The disciples spent 3.5 years with Jesus, and it transformed their lives forever. Then these same followers went on to change the world. Jesus wants to transform your life too, and he wants you to help him change the world again. But are you ready? If you are, the first step is to commit to listen to this clip for the next 30 days. 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Invite your small group or best friend or spouse to join you for the next 30 days, and together you will witness the miracles that can happen when people just give Jesus a chance. If Jesus can transform guys like Matthew and girls like Mary of Magdalene, then he can do mighty things in your life too. So give him a shot. You'll be glad you did.

0: Hello, everyone. Welcome back to A Thoughtful Hour. I'm here with my good friend, David.
1: Hey, how's it going? David Bolduc here at Strong Tower Radio.
0: Amen. And I'm Pastor Garrett here. I'm currently pastoring the Big Rapids, Reed City, and Bristol Seventh-day Adventist churches. And we are going through the final, basically, week of the life of Christ.
1: That's right.
0: But there's so much that we can talk about. We're trying to just put it all into these 15 minutes that we have. So there may be quite a few of these 15-minute segments
1: Wonderful.
0: That we have coming up. But the reason that we chose this name, A Thoughtful Hour, to our new listeners is from Desire of Ages, page 83, where it says, it would be well for us to spend a thoughtful hour each day in contemplation of the life of Christ. We should take it point by point and let the imagination grasp each scene, especially the closing ones.
1: Yes.
0: And this is what we have been doing over the past few episodes, taking a look at what Christ is doing, and I would even say Christ pleading with the soul of Israel.
1: He is hitting it from every angle that he can to get through to their stubborn hearts. And you know, when you see it whenever you're dealing with sometimes with your children or whatever, that they just won't listen. So He is just hitting it from every angle. That last week, it's not that he's desperate, but he's trying to get their attention to see prophecy is being fulfilled.
0: Yes.
1: You know, he's underlining it, he's bold printing it, he's putting it in red letters, whatever. He's trying, it's like in Daniel, meeny, meeny, tickle, ye farsum.
0: Yeah, yeah.
1: You are weighed in the balances and found wanting.
0: Found wanting, yeah.
1: Especially we're talking, you know, off mic, Matthew 23.
0: Yes.
1: It's in big, bold letters on the wall. Mm-hmm. You guys aren't reading this.
0: Absolutely. And we're going to talk about this a little bit today, but these people were supposed to be students of the word. I mean, they prided themselves knowing.
1: And they did. They knew it.
0: They knew the Torah. They knew the books of Daniel, like, by
1: literally,
0: heart.
1: They knew it. Yeah, they could just go on and just read it. And it's beautiful what they could do.
0: Right. But understanding it and knowing it are different.
1: Mm-hmm.
0: Or at least, I guess, making it a point to value what it said.
1: Yes.
0: So anyway, like you mentioned a little bit earlier, Christ is going at this with every angle that he can.
1: Mm-hmm.
0: And we find this point in Matthew chapter 23, where he's in the temple. He's the lamb among the people.
1: That's right.
0: Just like we mentioned in a previous show and how symbolic that is.
1: Mm-hmm.
0: But Jesus begins to speak, I don't want to say uncharacteristically, but noticeably pointedly.
1: Very pointed.
0: Very pointed.
1: Yes.
0: And there's a crowd of people that is listening and watching.
1: Now, when you say a crowd of people, who is in the crowd?
0: Okay, so we're in the temple.
1: Right.
0: Right. So we obviously have the religious leaders that are
1: mm-hmm,
0: present.
1: Right.
0: But this is a big moment for Jerusalem because this is Passover week.
1: Yes.
0: So we have people from everywhere.
1: Well, okay, let's fast forward just a little bit. Where was Simon of Cyrene from?
0: Okay, yeah.
1: Northern Africa.
0: This is true.
1: He had to travel for weeks, if not months, to get from Cyrene. Look on your Bible map, Cyrene to Jerusalem.
0: Yeah.
1: That's a long trek.
0: Mm-hmm. Reminds me of the book of Acts when Peter begins to speak in tongues, so to speak.
1: Mm-hmm.
0: You have all these people from so many different nations.
1: And that's not too long after the crucifixion and
0: exactly.
1: all.
0: Exactly. Like, exactly.
1: They're all in the house.
0: So you've got people from everywhere
1: right
0: here. And Jesus is doing his best to not just get it through to the religious leaders' minds, but people listening.
1: Yes.
0: What's happening?
1: The crowd. The audience.
0: Crowd, the crowd. Mm-hmm. Which I'm sure included 12-year-olds.
1: Oh, yeah.
0: And 90-year-olds.
1: Yeah.
0: So we have Jesus, and he's addressing the Pharisees, but this crowd, like we identified here just a minute ago, is listening. And notice what he says. There's multiple places we can look, but Matthew 23, verse 26,
1: okay.
0: We'll start there. It starts a little bit before that, too, but I want to point these ones out. This is words in red, Jesus, Matthew 23, 26. Thou blind Pharisee, cleanse first that which is within the cup and platter, that the outside of them may be clean also. Woe to you, scribes and Pharisees, hypocrites, for you are like unto whited sepulchres, or tombs, which indeed appear beautiful outward, but are within full of dead men's bones and of all uncleanness. And skipping down here to verse 33, you serpents, you generation of vipers, how can you escape, now this is interesting, the damnation of hell?
1: Oh my.
0: So this sounds almost like a preacher from the old days.
1: Oh, you're
0: talking about fire and brimstone.
1: Oh, yeah, exactly.
0: But Jesus here is going at the hearts of the religious leaders.
1: He told them, essentially, you wash the outside of whatever, but you won't clean up the inside. Imagine
0: right.
1: going to a restaurant and you get a glass and you see crud on the bottom of the glass after you drink it, what are you going to do?
0: Yeah.
1: You're going to be like, oh.
0: It's a panic moment.
1: Yeah, or there's food stuck on the silverware or whatever.
0: Mm-hmm.
1: Christ is saying here, you wash the outside, but you leave the inside filthy.
0: Yeah.
1: The tombs are beautiful on the outside, but they stink on the inside.
0: Mm-hmm.
1: Your character is beautiful on the outside. You're gorgeous on the outside, but inside you're filthy.
0: Yeah.
1: And he's trying to get their attention. Folks, please clean up.
0: Mm-hmm.
1: Trust me. Work with me on this.
0: Mm-hmm. And I think of someone like Nicodemus because, you know, Nicodemus was a religious ruler, religious leader.
1: Yeah.
0: And when Nicodemus approached Christ, Christ was much kinder, or it seems kinder.
1: But, you know, it was the beginning of his ministry, but he didn't throttle anything back.
0: Mm-mm.
1: Even in Nicodemus, you are the teacher of Israel.
0: You should know these things.
1: Now, that's saying you are the highest teacher of Israel, and you don't know this?
0: You don't know what it means to be born again?
1: So he didn't back it down, and he was like, because he was talking to him on his level.
0: Sure.
1: Whether it's the little child that gave his loaves, mm-hmm. and there was how many other people had food that day? But that little boy gave his loaves and fish.
0: Mm-hmm.
1: Jesus talked to him on his level.
0: So
1: he didn't demean anybody. He was right there with him.
0: Right. So what Jesus is doing here is he's not being out of line.
1: No.
0: But he's trying every angle he can to get mm-hmm. their attention.
1: And he has their attention.
0: And he does.
1: But they're not listening.
0: And he knows that he's running out of time in his earthly ministry.
1: Yes.
0: So he's doing his best here. He knows that the time for the Jewish people, as far as prophecy goes, is running short.
1: That's right.
0: And
1: you said prophecy.
0: Yeah.
1: What are you talking about there?
0: Okay. I'm glad that you asked that question.
1: Because we keep talking about prophecy. Let's dig into that one right there.
0: Sure. And sometimes we could study this out for hours.
1: Oh, yeah, for sure.
0: But Daniel chapter 9 talks about this prophecy in Daniel chapter 9, verse 24.
1: Okay.
0: And he's talking here to not just Daniel, but he's talking to the Israelite people, right?
1: Okay.
0: Because you remember that Daniel is praying for his people. And in Daniel chapter 9, for the most part, is Daniel saying, forgive us.
1: Yeah, we have sinned.
0: We have sinned.
1: Not them,
0: right.
1: We.
0: Corporately, including him.
1: Yeah.
0: Which I would include Daniel as probably one of the most holy people of all time.
1: Yeah.
0: But he includes himself.
1: Yeah.
0: So Daniel here is pleading for the soul of his nation. And then he sees this vision, and an angel comes and talks to him about this vision.
1: Okay.
0: And in Daniel 9:24, it says, 70 weeks are determined upon your people,
1: mm-hmm.
0: being the Israelites,
1: right.
0: and upon your city, okay. Jerusalem,
1: yes.
0: to finish the transgression, to make an end of sin, and to make reconciliation for iniquity, to bring in everlasting righteousness, to seal up the vision and prophecy, and to anoint the most holy. Now, there's so much there,
1: mm-hmm.
0: but I'm going to majorly oversimplify this
1: okay.
0: by just saying, shape up. Right? Your people have been back and forth in our relationship with God so much that I'm giving you a time frame to repent.
1: But it says 70 weeks.
0: 70 weeks.
1: So here's the starting point. Here's the ending point. Something is going to happen at the end of this
0: time
1: period.
0: Yes, exactly. And if you continue reading there in verse 25, it mentions Jesus.
1: Mm-hmm.
0: It says, know therefore and understand that from the going forth of the commandment to restore and to build Jerusalem, there's your starting date.
1: Okay.
0: Unto Messiah the Prince shall be 7 weeks and 72 weeks. The street shall be built again and the wall even in troublesome times.
1: Mm-hmm.
0: Now, again, we could get into a lot of conversation here.
1: Oh, yeah.
0: But in verse 26, I find this significant. It says, and after 62 weeks shall the Messiah be cut off, but not for himself.
1: Okay.
0: So near the end of this time prophecy, near the end of this probationary period for the children of Israel, Jesus is going to be crucified.
1: Right.
0: And Jesus knows that because he's about to be crucified, his time to get their attention is short.
1: It's interesting because it says 70 weeks. How many days are in a week?
0: Yeah, seven.
1: Seven. 70 times seven.
0: Oh,
1: how many times shall I forgive my brother, Peter asks.
0: Right.
1: Jesus says 70 times seven. 490 years, and then all these things in verse 24, the transgression into sin, reconciliation,
0: mm-hmm.
1: it's going to have its end.
0: Isn't that, I love that you brought that up. I know that I read that story before where Peter's like, how many times am I supposed to forgive these people?
1: Seven times? That's good.
0: Yeah, seven times is fine, but Jesus says 70 times seven. I don't know if that went beyond Peter's head or not. It went beyond mine many times.
1: Oh, yeah.
0: But when you understand what Jesus is saying here, he's saying, mm-hmm. I've been so patient with your people for so
1: long.
0: Your
1: people. My people.
0: My
1: he's
0: people.
1: Saying my people. I'm the Messiah. I'm trying to get your attention that something is going to happen here.
0: Yeah. And so because Jesus knows that not only is the time of the Israelites coming to a close as being God's chosen people, but he also knows that he's their best chance.
1: Yes.
0: And they're killing him.
1: And something happens in verse 27.
0: In Daniel 9?
1: Daniel 9, 27.
0: Thank you. Daniel 9, 27 says, "And he shall confirm the covenant with many for a week." And in the midst of the week, now this is, I think, what you're probably getting at.
1: Yeah.
0: "The midst of the week, he shall cause the sacrifice and the oblation to cease."
1: The sacrifice.
0: Yeah.
1: The sacrifice and oblation. Yeah.
0: So what this is saying here is at the time of Christ's crucifixion, the need for that sacrificial system is no longer.
1: And Christ ministered for 3.5 years.
0: The midst of a week.
1: 7 divided by 2 is 3.5.
0: Yeah, the middle.
1: Yeah.
0: And then 3.5 years later, you find the stoning of Stephen.
1: And about the same time, Paul
0: goes out to the Gentiles.
1: Yeah. It's like, it fits.
0: It fits perfectly.
1: It fits. And it goes back. Yeah, it's just beautiful. It comes together.
0: And if you want more information about the 70-week time prophecy, call us.
1: Yes. 231-468-2087. And we have more information about this. Or, Pastor, do you have an email address?
0: I have an email that you can email me on. It's gmorgan, that's G-M-O-R-G-A-N, at MISDA.org.
1: Great.
0: So if you want any more information about how we get to that time prophecy, when it starts, let us know. But anyway, Jesus knows that this time is so soon.
1: And he's trying to reach them on their perspective. He's talking about things that they see every day. Whitewashed tombs, the bowl, everything. He's trying to reach them in their particular mind.
0: And like you mentioned earlier, again, off mic, Jesus calls them vipers.
1: Oh, yeah.
0: And you mentioned this isn't just a garter snake.
1: No, no. The kids don't play with vipers.
0: It's deadly stuff.
1: Yeah.
0: So kind of like wolves in sheep's clothing, so to speak.
1: That's very dangerous.
0: It's dangerous. And I'll tell you what's more dangerous is eternal damnation.
1: Right. Yes.
0: So Jesus here is pleading for the souls of Israel because he cares.
1: And you look at this and you see what he's saying, and it's striking a note in them. They're resonating, but because that would make them lose whatever they're clinging to, they would rather cling to sin than to accept him, to let go of whatever it is they're clinging to and acknowledge him. They would not let it go.
0: Right. And I don't know what it all was for the Pharisees, but for them, maybe it was power. Maybe it was position.
1: Yes.
0: Who knows?
1: And Jesus, he said, even one time, whenever they said, "Your mother and brothers are here," he said, "My mother and brothers are those who hear and do the word of God." And Paul even says, hearing and doing. It's very significant. That's the principles of the kingdom of heaven, who hear and do God's will.
0: Yes, absolutely. And this is what Jesus is trying to get across to his people. And I want to mention this too, that if you're an Israelite, if you're a Jew, you can still be saved.
1: Absolutely.
0: We're not saying the time is done for you.
1: For sure.
0: But the gospel went to everyone.
1: If we didn't have the Old Testament, we would not have the prophecies.
0: Absolutely.
1: They're so crucial. To ignore the Old Testament is to ignore God's foretelling of what's going to happen.
0: Yes.
1: We have to have the Old Testament to make the New Testament relevant.
0: Yeah.
1: We're almost out of time.
0: Almost out of time. So let me just say this to kind of wrap up. I know that I do not want to be holding on to so much sin that I'm dead inside, but look pretty good on the out.
1: Right. Exactly.
0: And I know that our time is not only coming short on this show, but time of Earth's history is coming to a close too.
1: Yeah.
0: And the beautiful thing is we have a sacrifice that was given to us so that we can be cleansed within and without. So anyway, thank you so much for joining us on this radio show, Thoughtful Hour, here on Strong Tower Radio, where God's character is proclaimed.

0: Now the weather forecast for Strong Tower Radio. For Michigan's UP, today we'll have a heat advisory in effect with a 30% chance of showers and thunderstorms, otherwise partly sunny and hot with a high near 94 degrees. Tonight we'll have a 60% chance of showers and thunderstorms, cloudy then gradually becoming partly cloudy with lows at around 69 degrees. For Northern Michigan, today we'll have a heat advisory in effect, mostly sunny and hot with a high near 94 degrees. And for tonight we'll have mostly clear skies with lows at around 72 degrees. For Southern Michigan, today we'll have an extreme heat warning, mostly sunny and hot with a high near 96 degrees. And for tonight, we'll have clear skies with lows at around 76 degrees. For Central Illinois, today we'll have a heat advisory in effect, mostly sunny with a high near 94 degrees. And for tonight, we'll have clear skies with lows at around 75 degrees with a south-southwest wind at around 11 miles per hour. For Strong Tower Radio, I'm meteorologist Tricia Cook.
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4: 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I'm Uncle Dan.
5: 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Welcome.
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5: Last time, we learned that King David, now old and weak, was stunned to learn that another of his sons, Adonijah, was attempting to set himself up as king in his father's place.
4: 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He abdicated his throne in favor of his younger son, Solomon, before Adonijah could take over. This put Adonijah in serious trouble.
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6: Then all the guests of Adonijah trembled and rose, and each went his own way. And Adonijah feared Solomon, and he arose and went and caught hold of the horns of the altar.
7: You may come forward, Benaiah.
8: Long live the king!
7: You have been to the tabernacle?
8: I have, your majesty. And I found Prince Adonijah, David's son, there, holding the horns of the altar, thus claiming the right of protection.
7: At the same time, such an act also admits having committed a deed worthy of death, and therefore a need for sanctuary. You brought him back with you?
8: Yes, your majesty. He's in the outer chamber now, your majesty, awaiting the granting of an audience.
7: Scribe, bring Adonijah before me.
9: Prince Adonijah to see Solomon, king of Israel.
7: Come forward, Adonijah.
10: Long live the king.
7: Our father David suggests that I deal kindly with you. Do you think you deserve any consideration after what you have done?
10: I submit myself and my fate entirely up to you, O king.
7: Then you acknowledge that I am king.
10: Father David chose you, so did God. You are king.
7: Well, I am going to pardon you, Adonijah, upon one condition, that henceforth you live as a private citizen, and that you live quietly and submit wholeheartedly to the new regime. If you commit any act of wickedness, the pardon will be withdrawn.
10: I bow myself in submission to my king. May he live forever.
7: Go now to your own house, Adonijah, but remember the conditions of the pardon. If you break those conditions, your life will be in immediate jeopardy.
10: I understand, your majesty. Long live the king. Long live the king.
6: Joab and Abiathar, though worthy of death, were also spared by Solomon. Now that the conspiracy had been crushed, David requested that a general assembly of princes, leaders, and valiant men of the nation be called to set before them the project of building the temple and to formally place Solomon upon a throne. Because of David's physical weakness, it was not expected that he would attend. But the inspiration of God came upon him, and he was able for the last time to address his people.
9: Princes, elders, leaders, ministers, and valiant men of Israel, David, our king.
11: My dear people, children of Israel, chosen people of God, I am old, stricken in years. Soon I go the way of all flesh. No longer am I your king. Instead, my son. Hear me now, my brethren. I had it in my heart to build a house of rest for the Ark of the Covenant of the Lord, and I made preparation for the building. But God said to me, "You may not build a house for my name, for you are a warrior and have shed blood. Solomon, your son, shall build my house and my court, for I have chosen him to be my son, and I will be his father. Now therefore, my people, observe all the commandments of the Lord your God, that you may possess this good land and leave it to your children after you forever."
6: David now pauses and beckons to his son, Solomon. He is coming forward. Apparently, David has something he wishes to say to the young king.
11: "Solomon, my son, know the God of your father and serve him with a whole heart and with a willing mind. For the Lord searches all hearts and understands every plan and thought. If you seek him, he will be found by you. But if you forsake him, he will cast you off forever. The Lord has chosen you to build a house for the sanctuary. Be strong and do it."
6: As David finishes addressing his son, the court scribe comes forward bearing a scroll. David receives the scroll and now places it in the hands of Solomon. The scroll contains the plans for the new temple, which David himself, under the inspiration of God, has drawn up.
11: "My son Solomon, whom God alone has chosen, is young and inexperienced, and the work is great. For the palace will not be for man, but for the Lord God. So I have provided for the house of my God so far as I was able. The gold for the things of gold, the silver for the things of silver, bronze, iron, wood, besides great quantities of onyx and all sorts of precious stones and marble. Moreover, in addition to all that I have provided for the holy house, I have treasure of my own of gold and silver. And because of my devotion, I give it to the house of my God. 3,000 talents of gold and 7,000 talents of refined silver. My dear people, who of you will offer willingly, consecrating himself today to the Lord?"
6: There is a great stir among this vast assembly. Without a moment's hesitation, leaders of the 12 tribes of Israel, commanders, officers, and heads of families, all are bringing forward their offerings of gold, silver, precious stones, and other materials, bringing it joyfully, willingly to the service of the Lord their God. Holy Scripture reads, "David blessed the Lord in the presence of all the assembly, and all the assembly worshiped the Lord. And on the next day they offered burnt offerings to the Lord, and they ate and drank on that day with great gladness. And they made Solomon, the son of David, king the second time, and anointed him prince for the Lord. Then Solomon sat on a throne as king instead of David his father."
12: Now when David felt that death was approaching, the burden of his heart was still for Solomon and for the kingdom of Israel, whose prosperity must so largely depend upon the fidelity of her king. And David charged Solomon, his son, saying,
11: My son, God has been good to me. From a humble shepherd lad, God made me ruler of his people for these 40 years. But you, my son, will be a great king. Be strong, show yourself a man, and keep the charge of the Lord your God. Walk in his way, keep his statutes, his commandments, that you may prosper in all that you do.
13: I will, Father.
11: Solomon, my son, there are a few things I would talk over with you.
13: Will your strength permit talking?
11: Yes, for a little. But I'm tired now, my son. I must rest for an hour. Come back, and then we shall talk some more.
13: Gladly, Father.
11: First of all, Solomon, my son, I wish to speak of various people who have served me and played an important part in my life. Chief among them is Joab, my commander-in-chief and nephew. Joab is a rough man, uncouth, outspoken, merciless, unscrupulous. He's a talented general, a natural leader of men. He obeys or disobeys my commands at will. He openly joined in Adonijah's conspiracy. He slew Abner and Amasa in a time of peace, not war. Act, therefore, according to your wisdom, but do not let his gray head go down to the grave in peace.
13: I will follow the advice of my father.
11: While we were in Gilead, the sons of Barzillai showed me great kindness, took care of me and my family. So let them be among those that partake of the hospitality of the royal household. Let them eat at your table and forever receive royal consideration.
13: I promise, Father.
11: I wish to speak of Shimei the Benjamite, a distant relative of King Saul.
13: What of him, Father?
11: It was he who cruelly cursed and heaped insults upon me in my house when I fled Jerusalem before Absalom. He considered me an usurper to the throne, thinking that he or a closer descendant of Saul should be king. Apparently, he thought I had been permanently dethroned, because when I returned triumphantly to Jerusalem and the throne of Israel, Shimei came to me and professed repentance. He begged for forbearance. I forgave and spared him, promising in the name of the Lord never to take his life by the edge of the sword.
13: His repentance was false? An expedient method of saving his life?
11: Watch him closely, my son, for I believe him not guiltless. You are a wise man, my son, and you will know what you ought to do to him. I'm very tired, son. I must rest.
12: Then David slept with his fathers and was buried in the city of David. Great had been David's sin, but deep was his repentance, ardent his love, and strong his faith. He had been forgiven much, and therefore he loved much.
5: I'm so glad that David's life is recorded for us in the Bible.
4: Me too. I find it encouraging that even though David made so many mistakes, God honored him by calling him a man after my own heart.
5: Mm-hmm. I think David cherished his relationship with the Lord. He not only came to God with praises, but trusted God with his complaints and questions, his anger and his sins. He loved the Lord and really wanted to do the right thing.
4: You know, Aunt Carol, in John 17:3, Jesus said, "Now this is eternal life, that they may know you, the only true God, and Jesus Christ, whom you have sent."
5: It's true that you do have to know a person well before you trust him. 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
12: Shortly before his death, David instructed his son Solomon to deal wisely, yet severely, with those who were not loyal to his kingdom. Solomon, though kind-hearted and long-suffering, did not hesitate to take swift action against disloyal subjects. One day, soon after Solomon became king, the queen mother, Bathsheba, had an unexpected caller.
10: Good morning, Mother Bathsheba.
14: Prince Adonijah. What brings you here? Have you come peaceably?
10: Peaceably?
14: Sit down.
10: Thank you, Your Majesty.
14: Just what is the nature of this call? Or are you upon some errand?
10: One petition I have to ask, and deny me not, Queen Mother.
14: I cannot promise.
10: King Solomon will deny you nothing, for you are his mother. Therefore, I pray you go to the king and request that he permit me to marry Abishag, who ministered unto David before he died.
14: Do you love Abishag?
10: Well, she is young and beautiful. I love her very much.
14: Well, I see no reason why she should not become your wife. I shall take your request to the king.
10: Thank you, Your Highness.
12: So Bathsheba made the request to King Solomon. And when Solomon heard this, he said to Bathsheba, his mother,
13: So, Adonijah wishes Abishag for his wife. Well, why did you not also ask for Adonijah half of my kingdom?
14: You refuse to let Abishag become the wife of Adonijah?
13: I most certainly do.
14: Why?
13: I know you meant no harm, Mother, but this is a plot of treason, a plot to unseat me from the throne of Israel and give it to Adonijah. If I were to permit Adonijah to marry Abishag, it would be an admission that he is the rightful king of Israel. The people, realizing this, might rally around Adonijah, especially the army, and make him king. My life and yours and anyone who stood in his way would be endangered.
14: I still don't understand, Solomon.
13: During the last years of the life of my father, King David, Abishag ministered unto him as his nurse. She would therefore be regarded as one of his wives. By custom and practice, the wives of a king, when he dies, pass on to the new king. By allowing Adonijah to take Abishag to wife, I would
14: be... Yes, I see. Then it was a plot against you, Solomon, and me, the people of Israel, even God himself.
13: Lords, princes, members of my court, know you that Adonijah has this day plotted to the destruction of his own life. Now, therefore, as the Lord lives, which has established me on the throne of David my father, and who hath made me an house as he promised, Adonijah shall be punished for his wickedness this very day. Benaiah!
15: Yes, Your Majesty.
13: Take a company of your troops and find Adonijah, and then punish him. You know the punishment for treason.
15: Yes, Your Majesty. Long live the king.
13: Scribe, send for the priest Abiathar immediately.
16: Yes, sir.
17: Long live the king.
13: You may arise, Abiathar.
17: The king is very kind.
13: As chief priest of Israel, you should be above treason and plotting against a dynasty established by God himself. Are you with Adonijah in this treason? Your silence is an admission of guilt. Treason against the throne is punishable by death. But you have done much for David, my father. Therefore, I shall be merciful and spare your life. Nevertheless, you shall be deprived of your office of chief priest and sent home as a common citizen. Zadok shall be priest in your stead.
12: For For many years, Joab had served as commander-in-chief of David's forces. During the early years, he had fought faithfully by David's side. But on a number of occasions after David became king of all Israel, Joab proved himself disobedient and disloyal to his king. Now that Solomon was on the throne, Joab knew he might be called to account for his crimes against David.
16: General Joab?
18: Yes, boy. Come in. Who sent you and what do you want?
16: Sir, the king has ordered Adonijah executed.
18: Adonijah?
16: Yes, sir.
18: What for?
16: Treason, sir. King Solomon ordered Captain Benaiah to execute Prince Adonijah yet today. He has also removed Abiathar from the office of chief priest.
18: Solomon wastes no time. Thank you. You may go now.
16: Yes, sir.
19: What was this all about?
18: Well, my dear, it seems that Adonijah was trying to secure the throne of Israel by stealth instead of force.
19: And what part did you have in this underhanded attempt to seize the throne?
18: None, actively. I approved. I stood by Adonijah's side along with the chief priest Abiathar.
19: Solomon saw through Abiathar's approval of Adonijah and has already punished him. You will be next.
18: There's nothing I can do about it, even though all you say may be true.
19: You can flee to the safety of the sanctuary. By clinging to the horns of the altar, you are safe until a regular trial is held by the elders.
18: Well, such an act would be an admission of my guilt.
19: You are guilty, aren't you?
18: I suppose so. Legally. Yes.
19: Then hurry, before Solomon has time to have you arrested.
17: Long live the king!
13: Yes, Captain Benaiah?
17: Word has just reached me, Your Majesty, that General Joab has fled to the tabernacle for sanctuary.
13: I suspected he had a part in Adonijah's secret rebellion. Now I know it. This act of Joab's proves his guilt. Captain, hasten to the tabernacle and fall upon Joab that he die for his act of treason.
17: May I remind His Majesty that the tabernacle is a place of refuge for those charged with crime.
13: All crimes except willful murder.
17: General Joab is guilty of treason, not willful murder.
13: Then we shall charge him with willful murder.
17: General Joab? A willful murderer?
13: Yes, he murdered Abner and Amasa. Willful, premeditated murder, both.
17: I shall go at once to the tabernacle. Long live the king. Greetings, General Joab.
18: Greetings, Captain.
17: You look well, General. Not very happy, but well.
18: Let us not play games. What do you want?
17: You, General.
18: Me?
17: I want you to come outside the confines of the tabernacle.
18: To kill me?
17: It is the king's command.
18: I have no sword or weapons of defense.
17: You have no defense of any kind for your crimes.
18: I will stay here, clinging to the horns of this altar. If you dare, kill me here. Tell His Majesty, King Solomon, that...
13: Do as he says, Captain. Punish him while he holds the horns of the altar.
17: But is not such action against the law of Moses, Your Majesty?
13: Quite the contrary, Captain. The law of Moses specifically states that those in power, along with the people of the nation, shall be held accountable for the shedding of innocent blood until the offender be punished. So do as Joab himself said. Fall upon him at the altar and bury him, that the guilt of shedding innocent blood may be taken away from me and the house of my father. Then shall the blood of Abner and Amasa be returned upon the head of Joab and his house, and there shall be peace forever from the Lord.
12: So Benaiah went up and fell upon Joab and buried him in his own place in the wilderness. And King Solomon sent and called for Shimei and said unto him,
13: Crown Prince Adonijah and Commander-in-Chief Joab have both just been punished for crimes of treason against the crown.
20: Yes, so I heard, Your Majesty.
13: Are you, or were you, against or for Adonijah, the Crown Prince?
20: His Majesty knows as well as anyone else that I am an adherent of the House of Saul and a bitter foe of the House of David.
13: You must admit, then, that it is wise for me to keep a close watch on you and your activities.
20: His Majesty is very wise.
13: After what you have done, heaped insults and curses upon David while he was king, even threw rocks at him, lied and cheated and joined forces with anyone and everyone who was against the house of David. After all that, it takes no special wisdom to take precautions against you.
20: His Majesty has in mind?
13: I am going to give you another chance. I shall not harm you or any of your family, but I am going to restrict your actions. Just outside the east wall of Jerusalem is the brook Kidron. And just beyond Kidron is Bahurim.
20: Bahurim is where I live, Your Majesty. My home.
13: And it is there that you have the greatest influence and the best opportunity to stir up trouble. It is because of this that I now forbid you to go to your home or even to cross the brook Kidron. You shall build an house here in Jerusalem. Send for your family and live in it where I can keep a watchful eye over you. You are ordered never at any time to cross over the brook Kidron. If you do, that moment the sentence of death will be pronounced on you. Your blood shall be upon your own head.
14: We can never go home to Bahurim again?
20: This is now our home.
14: But we were born in Bahurim. Our relatives and friends are there, our flocks and our sheep. Everything we have is there. Must we sell our home and possessions and live here forever?
20: Oh, no. You can go to Bahurim. Our servants can remain there and run the farm. You can go any time to see your relatives and friends, and they can come here. Well, my dear, we've lived here in Jerusalem for 3 years now. How do you like city life?
14: I like it. Something's going on all the time. Places to go, bazaars, the marketplace, things to buy. Exciting things to do.
20: You like it better here, then?
14: Oh, much better. Back in the country, there was always work to do, and...
0: Master!
20: You? What are you doing here? You're supposed to be in Bahurim, taking care of my interests.
0: I had to come, Master, to report 2 servants missing.
20: Servants missing now? Well, they... Servants? Missing?
0: They ran away to Gath and joined force with Achish, king of Gath.
20: They did they? Well, they won't stay there. I myself will go and get them. Oh, they'll be sorry they ever ran away from me. The saddle amount for me. I go to Gath at once. You will go along.
0: Yes, master.
14: Welcome home, Shimei. I've been lonely and worried. Did you find the 2 runaway servants?
20: Of course I did. And they'll never run away again. You can be sure of that.
14: Shimei, do you realize that in going to Gath, you crossed the brook Kidron?
20: Yes, but surely King Solomon won't mind. I went merely to regain some of my own personal property. In no wise can my journey be connected with a conspiracy against Solomon or his throne.
14: Well, I hope you're right. Ever since you went, I've been worrying and fretting lest the king and his... Who can that be?
20: Nobody. Just a neighbor, probably.
21: Shimei, I am the royal scribe.
20: Yes, I recognize you. Why is my humble abode honored by the king's scribe?
21: Shimei, King Solomon, long live the king, wishes to see you. You are to come with me now.
14: No, Shimei, you've done nothing wrong. The king must understand
20: There's
14: that.
20: There's nothing to worry about. No. His Majesty probably wishes to see me on business. Seek my advice. Give me a position in his court. Oh, just don't worry. All right, scribe, lead the way.
22: Long live the king.
13: Shimei, did I not forbid you to cross over the brook Kidron?
20: Yes, Your Majesty, but I went to Gath because I...
21: You will speak in His Majesty's presence only when spoken to.
20: Yes, sir.
13: You crossed the brook Kidron?
20: Yes, Your Majesty.
13: You swore unto me by the Lord that you would not cross the brook. And I told you that the day you did, if you ever did, that day the death sentence would be pronounced upon you. Remember?
1: I remember, Your Majesty.
13: You know, Shimei, all the secret wickedness that is in your heart. You are aware of the evil things you did to David, my father. Therefore, the Lord shall return your wickedness upon your own head. Benaiah, take Shimei out and fall upon him and bury him.
6: With the burial of Adonijah, Joab, and Shimei, the three transgressors, and the removal of priest Abiathar from power, the danger of conspiracy against Solomon and his throne, against Israel and Israel's God, came to an end. And the kingdom of Israel was firmly established in the hand of Solomon.
5: It's time for us to say goodbye.
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Chapter 15. Words Fail. It was a sunny morning, the first day of June, 1889. Clara was busy tending the patch of flowers and herbs at her back door when one of her assistants burst into the yard. "Have you heard the news?" he gasped. "What news?" Clara inquired, standing up and wiping her hands. "It's Johnstown, completely flooded." "Oh, that news," Clara said with relief. "Yes, of course. The flooding is much worse than usual, but the Pennsylvania Red Cross is aiding the victims." "No, no, it's not that at all. You don't understand. This is not about the old flooding. This morning, a dam burst 10 miles upstream from Johnstown, and they are saying that a 30-foot-tall wall of water swept through the town, drowning 3,000 people," her assistant exclaimed. Clara's heart sank. "Surely not. The number must be inflated. Come with me and we will go to the newspaper office. I have a friend there and he will let me read the messages off the wire for myself." Half an hour later, Clara stood reading the telegrams, which painted a horrific picture of destruction and confusion. She found it hard to believe that the senders of the messages were not exaggerating. Yet it was clear that many people had lost their lives or their homes and businesses. Clara set the wheels of the American Red Cross in motion. 5 days later, she was aboard the first train to Johnstown. It had taken that long to clear and repair the tracks. As the train neared its destination, Clara stared out the window in shock. The reports had not been exaggerated. If anything, they did not convey the full horror of the scene. Dead bodies and bloated animal carcasses entangled with chairs, wires, wagons, and beds were piled up in mounds on each side of the tracks, and everything was covered with dark brown mud. When the train stopped at the station, Clara quickly got out and supervised the unloading of the supplies she had brought with her. Dazed, half-naked people wandered around the station. Some begged for food. Others just shuffled past, mumbling to themselves. It was like living a nightmare. When the goods were all unloaded, Clara looked around for somewhere to settle herself. Few buildings were left standing. Mostly, there were just pilings and the occasional walls that stuck out of the ground at bizarre angles. She spotted a railway boxcar to her left. Somehow, it had stayed near the tracks in the face of the torrent of water. Clara decided to make that her temporary home. Once her supplies had been stored in it, she set out to see more of the damage for herself. Mostly, she walked in silence in the drizzling rain. Because it was impossible to see where the roads had been, she picked her way over the stinking piles of debris. The town was now under martial law, and Clara kept an eye out for some official-looking person. After an hour of navigating her way through the mess, Clara spotted an officer of the Pennsylvania militia and made her way over to where he stood. His name was General Hastings. Much to her dismay, she soon found out that he had not heard of the Red Cross and had no intention of sharing his authority with a 67-year-old woman. General Hastings did, however, give Clara a better idea of the scope of the disaster. When the dam on the Connemaw River had burst, between 3,000 and 4,000 people had been washed away. It was impossible to tell for sure, he told Clara, because whole communities were gone, along with most of the businessmen in the town and all civil records. He also told her that they were having trouble with groups of people coming into town and stripping the dead bodies of jewelry and clothing, making it even more difficult to identify them.
Clara was aghast, but she could not convince the general to allow her to help him. Undeterred, she set out for her boxcar. No one could stop her offering help to individuals, and that was what the Red Cross did best. In the train station, she found a large tea chest and dragged it back to the boxcar to serve as a desk. She then set to work. Everything Clara needed to do seemed to take forever. The telegram she needed to have sent out took a day to send because of the huge backlog of friends and relatives clogging the lines as they desperately inquired after loved ones. Undertakers from around the state arrived on the second train into Johnstown, but upon their arrival, they squabbled over how best to deal with the crisis. Their solution to the disagreement was to promptly go on strike. At times during her first day in Johnstown, Clara felt alone and overwhelmed. But the feeling did not last. Within 24 hours, more trains were delivering baskets and boxes of goods addressed simply to the Red Cross workers, Johnstown. The American public was once again rising to the challenge. Tears streamed down Clara's cheeks as she welcomed 50 Red Cross medical workers from Philadelphia. The workers brought their own tents with them, and after clearing some land, they set up a Red Cross

This middle-aged couple had barely survived the flood themselves. When the wall of water hit, they were washed out of their kitchen window and soon found themselves floating along with their house underneath them. John Tittle was on one side of the roof and his wife on the other. They clasped hands over the ridgepole and did not let go of each other for several hours. Eventually, their house bumped into a bridge and became wedged there. The couple climbed down from the house roof and onto the bridge, glad to be alive. As more accurate numbers came in, Clara found that many other families had not been as fortunate as the Tittles. In fact, nearly 100 families in the town had lost 4 or more family members in the flooding. No wonder, she told herself, that so many people continued to pick and poke mindlessly through the debris, hoping to find the bodies of missing family members. The new Red Cross buildings got the attention of General Hastings, since he was in real need of lumber himself. The general visited Clara, who offered to share the wood with him. From then on, the general did what he could to help the Red Cross do its work. The Red Cross used the remainder of the timber and several more boxcar loads that arrived to build 3 large hostels to house the homeless. It was slow work creating order out of chaos. But in October, Clara felt that her work had been done. She and her team had distributed nearly $500,000 in money and materials to the people of Johnstown. Schools were reopened, shops were busy, and church bells were once again ringing. Of course, Red Cross workers were not the only people helping the flood victims, but they did manage to earn a special place in the local people's hearts. The women of Johnstown presented Clara with a medal made of gold and platinum and encrusted with diamonds and sapphires. The Johnstown Daily Tribune, which was up and running again, tried to put the town's gratitude into words. The paper said of Clara, "Hunt the dictionaries of all languages through, and you will not find the signs to express our appreciation of her and her work. Try to describe the sunshine. Try to describe the starlight. Words fail." Clara was amazed to find that the rest of America valued her work. When she stepped off the train back in Washington, a cheering throng of people was there to meet her. A large banquet was held in her honor at Willard's Hotel, and President Harrison sent a beautiful bouquet of roses to decorate Clara's table. More accolades followed. In November 1890, she was a special guest at a celebration to mark the admittance of the first woman to Johns Hopkins Medical School in Baltimore. Another exciting thing happened. Clara decided to build herself a house that could be used as Red Cross headquarters and as a warehouse. She chose a site in a new development in Maryland near the Chesapeake and Ohio Canal. The house went up fast, and Clara named it Glen Echo. In fact, she was so eager to move into the new dwelling that she did not wait for it to be completed. She was used to living with leaky roofs and doorless rooms, so used to it, in fact, that she nearly forgot that it was a strange way for a northern lady to live. She invited her delicate niece, Lizzie, to visit her. Lizzie was shocked at Clara's crude living conditions. It caused quite a problem in the family, and Clara apologized for not noticing just how rough her house was. 3 months later, in the fall of 1891, Clara faced a new challenge. This time, it was a widespread famine in Russia. The grain harvest had been poor for several years, but in 1891, it failed completely. It was estimated that without some intervention, 35 million people would starve to death. Russian Count Leo Tolstoy was asking the world to help, but such a request posed serious questions for the American government. Should the United States give aid to a country whose government repressed its people? Indeed, should one country ever give aid to another? President Benjamin Harrison and the Congress decided no to both questions. They would not give aid to Russia.

As a result of this decision, many relief agencies sprang up to try to meet the need. However, they soon realized that they had no way to guarantee that the food would be given free of charge to the people who needed it the most. Here, the Geneva Treaty showed its true worth. Russia had signed the treaty and had a small but dedicated Red Cross of its own. Clara announced that the American Red Cross would work with the Russian Red Cross to make sure things went as planned. This assurance helped soothe the confidence of the American people that the food would get into the right hands, and soon Western farmers were loading sacks of corn onto rail cars. The railroad companies provided free transportation of the grain to Washington, and Easterners gave money to pay for the corn to be shipped to Russia. The whole scheme worked well, and the corn from Iowa and other Midwestern states fed 700,000 starving Russians for a month. This was only a small fraction of those who needed to be fed, but Clara was satisfied that it was a good beginning, linking people of the world through the work of the Red Cross. She told those she met that she was growing an oak tree of an organization, and everyone knew that oak trees grew slowly but were very sturdy. Meanwhile, Clara did what she could to keep the Red Cross in the public eye, and she had some fun doing it. She attended presidential balls and danced until late. She met with the Princess of Hawaii and attended Susan B. Anthony's 70th birthday party. And Clara glittered in a jeweled dress as she welcomed over 2,000 guests to a special banquet honoring the survivors of the Union Army held at Glen Echo. One of the features of her new house was a reception room large enough to hold the entire group. On one occasion, Clara was invited to speak to the Women's Relief Corps. Just hours before she was to give her speech, she decided to write a poem in honor of the many underappreciated women who had served in the Civil War. She took a pen and began writing. The words flowed from her heart. The women who went to the field, you say, the women who went to the field and pray, what did they go for? Just to be in the way? They'd not know the difference betwixt work and play. What did they know about war anyway? What could they do? Of what use could they be? They would scream at the sight of a gun. Don't you see? Once Clara started writing, she could not stop. And the poem went on for 85 more lines, describing the heroic work that so many women had accomplished. The women who went to the field became an overnight sensation. Newspapers carried it from one end of the United States to the other, and lines from it became the mottos for many branches of the Red Cross. The poem stirred a nation, although not enough to meet the next major disaster. This time, the disaster came in the form of a hurricane that roared up from the Caribbean and over the sea islands off South Carolina with the force of a freight train. The islands, which stretch 100 miles along the coast of South Carolina, are low-lying. At first, it was said that there were no survivors among their inhabitants. The wind had been so strong that it ripped the clothes off people's backs and wiped the islands completely clean of homes, crops, fences, and wharves. But slowly, pathetic stories of those who had in fact survived began to surface. Some of these survivors were badly bruised or had multiple broken bones, and children were found clinging to the dead bodies of their parents. When she heard these stories of survivors, Clara set out immediately with Dr. Julian Hubble to survey the damage. She found conditions on the islands as terrible as they had been described to her. She immediately sent off a request for funds from Congress and an appeal to the general population. What happened next appalled her. Congress refused to give the Sea Islanders any money.
Instead, they gave Clara the use of two small boats to get from island to island, but offered no relief goods to unload into them. To make matters worse, little money was raised through the national campaign for donations to meet the disaster. In fact, when donations were counted, they amounted to $30,000, a single dollar for each man, woman, and child who now had to find a way to live on the storm-ravaged islands until yet unplanted crops could be harvested. Not only did Clara need to find a way to clothe them on that amount, but she also wanted to help the people meet medical needs and rebuild homes. The reason for the poor response to the appeal, especially after the outpouring of support in response to the Johnstown flood, was obvious to Clara. The Sea Islanders were poor, rural, and black. 31 years after the Emancipation Proclamation, most white Americans were simply not yet ready to open their hearts and wallets to help black people. Clara, whose first black friends had been Sea Islanders she met while staying on the islands with her brother David, determined that she and the small team that joined her would do what they could, despite people's reticence to give. The task was enormous, and Clara realized that the islanders would have to help themselves, or they would never get back on their feet. There was little food to be distributed. It amounted to only a peck of hominy or a pound of pork for a family of seven. However, husbands and fathers who helped dig new drainage ditches all over the island were given twice that amount of food for their families. And no one got any rations at all unless he planted a small vegetable garden. This proved quite a challenge because the Sea Islanders were not used to growing their own vegetables in small plots. Before the hurricane, they had raised high-quality cotton, worked in phosphate mines, and sold fish to make money. Clara also set up a sewing room, much as she had done in Strasbourg during the Franco-Prussian War. The fabric for the sewing room arrived in the form of out-of-fashion ball gowns that rich women in the North sent down. The Sea Island women picked the seams of the garments, ironed the fabric, and remade it into practical clothes for themselves and their families. Bit by bit, order was restored. And once the first crop of cabbages, lettuces, onions, peas, and potatoes was harvested, Clara and her team had to set about showing the island women how to prepare the vegetables. The Sea Islanders now had a better diet than before the hurricane, but that wasn't the only thing that had improved. Under the banner of the Red Cross, more than 245 miles of drainage ditches had been dug, 200,000 garments distributed, 5 tons of garden seed planted, and thousands of new homes built. Despite the risk of dysentery from the contaminated wells on the islands, not a single life had been lost since the hurricane itself rolled through. By June 1894, Clara felt confident that the Sea Islanders were ready to take over things for themselves. Their gardens were bountiful and spirits high. Clara left the Sea Islands feeling very proud of what the Red Cross had been able to achieve with just $1 per person. We hope you've enjoyed Clara Barton, Courage Under Fire, by Janet and Jeff Benj. Text copyright 2003 by Janet and Jeff Benj. 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
3: Greetings to my 3ABN family. Welcome to another Bible Q&A. My name is Ricky Carter, and I will be your host today. Well, we've got another hour packed full of your Bible questions, and we've got some great Bible answers for you as well. I want to introduce you to our panel of Bible students. To my right, I have Sister Shelley Quinn.
4: It's always a joy to receive these questions, and then we get to get into the Bible and search out the answer to give you. Sometimes I feel like we're auctioneers because we have such little time, and we're trying to give you enough Bible text that you know it's not our idea, but what the Bible says.
3: Amen, amen. Thank you, Sister. And then to her right, we have Pastor Denzi. Pastor Denzi. Pleasure to have you here.
5: It's a blessing for me to be here as well. And we ask for your prayers that the Lord will give us the grace and the words to do it all within 2 minutes.
3: Yeah. Amen. Amen. And to his right, we have Pastor John Lomacane. Thank you for being here.
6: Yes. As I've said on a number of programs, whenever the questions come, it also opens our minds to discover things that we may not have known before. Mm-hmm. But we try our best to answer from God's word. If it's our opinion, that's exactly what we're going to say. But God's word is the ultimate authority.
3: Amen. Amen. Amen. Well, with that, before we get into our questions, why don't we start off with a word of prayer?
6: Okay.
3: Pastor Lomacane, could you lead us in prayer, please?
6: Sure. Gracious Father, loving Lord, we are about to open the book that is deeper than we can even possibly swim.
4: Yes.
6: It's a book that is breathing. As we are reading it, it is reading us. We pray, Lord, that we will handle your word with humility of heart, not for a moment thinking that we could encompass the great truths that are in it, but what you reveal to us, Father, may we convey it with the sense that we want people to know you, not just about you. So strengthen us in our responses and our answers, and may someone find in the answers today the Lord worth serving and giving his or her life to. Bless us, Lord, and may we give all the glory and honor to you alone, we pray in Jesus' name. Amen.
3: Amen.
4: Amen. Amen.
3: Thank you, sir. Well, before we get into our questions, I want to remind the viewers at home how you can participate with us. You can participate by sending in your questions via email, and you can send them to BibleQA at 3ABN.tv. 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Or you can text us at 618-228-3975. That's 618-228-3975. Or for those of you who are on Instagram, you can send in your questions like that as well. That's at 3ABN_official. That's 3ABN_official. All right. Well, why don't we get into our first question? Okay. Sister Shelley, I got a question here for you. Number one.
4: Okay.
3: Should secret sin remain secret? How do you repent secret sins? That's from a viewer from Nairobi, Kenya.
4: Interesting question. It can be taken two ways. I'm going to go one of two ways. And here's what I want to say. Secret sins are like mushrooms. They grow in the dark. They grow in a decaying environment. So secrecy fuels the sin cycle. But you know what? There are no secrets from God. He knows all. And he still loves you. In Psalm 90 in verse 8, it says, "You have set our iniquities before you," speaking to the Lord, "our secret sins in the light of your countenance." Mm-hmm. But now, God already knows. But Proverbs 28:13 said, "He who covers his sin will not prosper, but whoever confesses and forsakes them will have mercy." Because Jesus said in Luke 8:17, "Nothing is secret that will not be revealed, nor anything hidden that will not be known and come to light." So yes, we need to take our sins before the Lord, confess our sins, and ask him to give us the power to repent, to turn away from that. In 1 John 1:9, it says, "If we confess our sins, he's faithful and just to forgive us all of our sins and to cleanse us of all unrighteousness." He will, Psalm 129 verse 4 says, "The Lord is righteous. He will cut you free from the cord of the wicked that is binding you." But God knows the secrets of your heart. So what I encourage you to do is, after you have confessed your sin, ask the Lord every day to fill you with the Holy Spirit and then to grant you repentance. Because Acts 5:31 says, actually, repentance is a gift from God. When I confess, I say, "Lord, grant me repentance." So bring your sins into the light of his countenance. But if you need an accountability partner, find someone that you trust, someone you know whose heart is true to the Lord, who can hold a secret, and talk with them and ask them to be your accountability partner. And I'll just say this, don't worry about your reputation, worry about your relationship with God.
3: Amen. Amen. Thank you, sister. Okay, Pastor Dinsey, I've got a question for you. Your first question is, I once read where Paul said, essentially, that it does not matter who delivers the gospel so long as the gospel is delivered. Can you please direct me to the appropriate scripture? That's from one of our viewers. His name is Gerald.
5: Gerald? Hmm. Okay. I believe you may be speaking about Philippians chapter 1, and I am going to read verses 15 through 18. Notice, "Some indeed preach Christ even of envy and strife, and some also of goodwill. The one preach Christ of contention, not sincerely, supposing to add affliction to my bonds, but the other of love, knowing that I am set for the defense of the gospel. What then? Notwithstanding, every way, whether in pretense or in truth, Christ is preached, and I therein do rejoice, yea, and will rejoice." So apparently, you may be thinking about this scripture here where it appears that Paul is saying, hey, you know, some people are trying to preach the gospel to do harm, but the gospel is still being preached. Right. But so anyway, seeds are being planted that way. And then, of course, God sees to it that somebody comes along and helps the people come to the true knowledge of God's word.
3: Mm. Amen. Amen. Thank you, sir. All right, Pastor Lomacain, mm-hmm. I've got your question here. Number one, how do Satan and his angels continue to exist without the tree of life or food as we know it to sustain life? That's from a viewer named Yvonne.
7: Okay, this is a good question, Yvonne. Now, one of the things, the Bible talks a lot about angels. I mean, they're all over the Bible. But the evidences that we find in Scripture, one is the Bible doesn't tell us how angels were created, but it tells us that they were created. I'll start with Ezekiel 28, verse 14 and 15. Speaking about Lucifer, it says, "You are the anointed cherub who covers. I establish you. You are on the holy mountain of God. You walk back and forth in the midst of fiery stones. You were perfect in your ways from the day you were created. So it's clear that Lucifer, as the angel that existed before the fall, was created. But the Bible also describes what angels are made of contextually. Now, we may say they have the ability to appear in various ways, but angels, the Bible describes how they appear to God. Psalm 104, verse 4, speaks about who makes his angels spirits, his ministers a flame of fire. So the Bible is talking about how angels look to God, ministering spirits. But then an angel came and spoke to Mary. And Mary had this face-to-face conversation. Daniel had a conversation with an angel. The Bible talks about angel confrontations with humanity, but they saw them in the sense of a human, which means angels have the ability to take on the form that God assigns to them. You find in Isaiah 6 and verse 2 these words, speaking about the different types of angels. There are regular angels, two wings. There are cherubs, four wings. There are seraphim with six wings. Let's speak about the seraph. Isaiah 6, 2, above it stood seraphim. Each one had six wings. With two he covered his face, with two he covered his feet, with two he flew. The Bible describes that clearly. And then about the angels with four wings, Ezekiel 10, verse 14. Each one had four faces. The first was the face of a cherub. Notice this. The second, the face of a man. The third, the face of a lion. And the fourth, the face of an eagle. Now I want to be very quick about this, talking about angels that are moving, and they seem like they're all moving in order in the same direction. They don't turn right or left, but in every direction they have a different face. You'll be amazed when you read Ezekiel chapter 1, verse 4 to 11, how it describes a picture that humanity doesn't often see. I don't think humanity has ever seen angels in the way the Bible describes them. But suffice it to say, because they were created by God, they were not procreated by humanity. The Bible never talks about angels eating from the tree of life. They are sustained by the sustaining ability of God, because only God has immortality.
3: Amen, amen. Thank you for that answer. All right, Sister Shelley, I've got your second question here.
4: Okay.
3: Numbers 13:1 says, "The Lord said to Moses, send some men to explore the land of Canaan, which I am giving to the Israelites." Deuteronomy chapter 1, verse 22 says, "Then all of you came to me and said, let us send men ahead to spy out the land for us." Can you resolve for me the apparent contradiction between Numbers chapter 13, verse 1, and Deuteronomy chapter 1, verse 22? That's from a viewer named Carol.
4: Carol, I hope I can. Deuteronomy 1, 21 through 23. They are standing at the edge of promise. And Moses says, look, the Lord's given you this land. Go up and possess it. And they come to him. And verse 22 says, Moses said, every one of you came near to me and said, let us send men before us. Let them search out the land and bring back word of us the way which we should go up and of the cities which into which we shall come. And then Moses says in verse 23, the plan pleased me well. So I took 12 of your men, one man from each tribe. Here's what I believe. The people requested the spies. Moses always... he was the most humble man on earth. He followed God's will. He was in perfect submission to God. So Moses takes this request. It pleased him. He takes it before God, and God allows it. We find this because Numbers 13, 1 through 2 says, the Lord spoke to Moses saying, okay, send men to spy out the land of Canaan, which I'm giving to the children of Israel. I have to just compare this to the, because we know it didn't have a good outcome. But remember, the children of Israel wanted a king. They wanted to be like other nations. And they asked for a king. They didn't want God just to be their leader. They wanted a king. And finally, God gave them the desire. He agreed to it. We know both the kings and the spies. It didn't turn out so well.
7: That's right.
4: But it's something that sometimes God affirms our desires just to show us what's going to happen.
8: Very good. Thank you so much, Sister. All right, Pastor Denzi, I've got number two question here for you. It says, some parts of the Bible says that no one has seen God, but the following verse seems to contradict that statement. Jesus answered, "Don't you know me, Philip, even after I've been among you such a long time? Anyone who has seen me has seen the Father. How can you say, 'Show us the Father'?" That's from a viewer. Her name is Ms. Scott.
5: Okay. Well, let's take a look here at Hebrews chapter 1 first. I'd like to go there first. Notice what it says beginning in verse 1 and then verse 2 and 3. God, who at various times, I like the way it says in the King James, who at sundry times and in various manners spoke in time past to the fathers by the prophets, has in these last days spoken to us by his Son, whom he has appointed heir of all things, through whom also he made the worlds. Now notice, who being the brightness of his glory and the express image of his person, and upholding all things by the word of his power, when he had by himself purged our sins, sat down at the right hand of the majesty on high. So when you look at Jesus there, and it's revealed in John chapter 1, verse 1, 2, and 3, that he was the Word, and the Word was with God, and the Word was God, and by him everything was made. And then you go to verse 14, it says, and the Word was made flesh and dwelt among us. So when you looked at Jesus, he had become flesh, his glory was veiled. When you look at him, you wouldn't say, well, there's God right there. You couldn't say that, because he looked just like anyone else. But he was like God in character. So Jesus and the Father and the Holy Spirit really are one in purpose, in character, and in way of being. So Jesus was able to say, as you read in John chapter 14, I'm going to read verse 9, 10, and 11. Jesus said to him, "Have I been with you so long, and yet you have not known me, Philip? He who has seen me has seen the Father. So how can you say, 'Show us the Father'? Do you not believe that I am in the Father and the Father in me? The words that I speak unto you, I do not speak of my own authority, but the Father who dwells in me does the works. Believe me that I am in the Father and the Father in me, or else believe me for the sake of the works themselves." So much was he like the Father that as seeing Jesus and being with Jesus is like being with the Father. There's no contradiction.
8: Amen. Amen. Thank you, sir. Thank you. Normally, each one of our panelists has 2 minutes to answer the question. But they also get one time where they can do a 3-minute answer. And so, Pastor Lomacain, here's your question for your question number two, and you have 3 minutes that you can take to answer this one.
7: Okay.
8: If other deities out there are claiming that they came from a virgin birth, how do we explain that Christ is the real deal as far as a virgin birth is concerned?
7: Okay, wow. Thank you very much. I'll answer that question very quickly and give you some examples. Simply put, there are many of these, let me just rephrase that, all of these that claim that they also came from a virgin birth are pagan deities. These are false gods. And I'm going to go back and forth here a little bit. Let me just hit some facts very carefully. Every nation on earth abides by the same calendar. For example, this is the year 2022, but 2022 AD, in the year of our Lord. So you could be atheist or agnostic, or you could believe in no God at all, but we are all dating the time system of the world based on Anno Domini in the year of our Lord. What Lord? Well, it's not based on an Egyptian Lord. It's not based on the Chinese Lord. It's based on the Lord of the Bible.
8: Amen.
7: Secondly, there is no book written by anyone other than the Christ and his Father that has established the weekly cycle. There's no book written by any other God that can establish a 7-day cycle. Only the Bible establishes a 7-day cycle.
8: Amen.
7: So you find right away there has to be a deity that is true here, that the entire world encompasses itself based on the existence of what is written in Scripture. I've asked atheists, how do we get a 7-day week? Mm-hmm. You can't find a 7-day week in the stars, in the cycle of the month, in the cycle of the year, in the cycle of the moon or the stars. you can only find a 7-day week in the cycle of the Bible, in the book of Genesis. So therefore, the entire creation story hinges on the fact that God, Jesus, are the true God of the Bible. And the Bible makes it very clear, in the beginning was the Word, John 1:1, and the Word was with God, and the Word was God. So Jesus is the only God of creation. But let me give you some names of some of these false gods, and I'm going to have fun with this. One god is called Horus. This was an ancient Egyptian god, a falcon-headed patron god, who they said was conceived after the murder of his father, Osiris. That's the Egyptian fable. So since his father was murdered, they said his birth was actually a virgin birth conceived divinely. That's false fable. Here's one that's going to be a tongue twister. I try to phonetically share this with Shelley. It's Hayut Zilopochtli. It's an Aztec god. And the story is told that the mother of this god found a ball of feathers that fell from the sky and became pregnant when she placed herself in the waistband of the stars that fell from heaven. If you believe that, I have a bridge to sell you from Brooklyn. Here's another one, Erechtheus, which was a Greek god that claimed to have been born from the fact that they said semen fell on the leg of his mother and she cast it to the earth, and out of which this god came, something else that doesn't stand the test of the Bible. And the god of the Chinese, this was an old Chinese myth, a god called Qi, Q-I, which was claiming to have been born in the absence of a father when the mother stepped into a footprint believed to be deity and it impregnated her. Once again, all these stories are fables and have no support of the scripture. 1 Timothy 2:5, for there is no other god, for there is one God and one mediator between God and man, the man Christ Jesus. Right. He's the only true God, and the entire world recognizes him in some form, whether they call him a prophet or they refer to him as a divinely born son of God.
8: Amen. Thank you, sir. Thank you. I have a third question here for you, Shelley, but before we get to that one, I want to remind our viewers at home how you can participate. You can send in your questions by email to BibleQA@3abn.tv. That's BibleQA@3abn.tv. Or you can text in your questions to 618-228-3975. That's 618-228-3975. You know, for those of you who are on Instagram, you can send us your questions that way as well, at 3abn_official, at 3abn_official. Okay, Sister Shelley?
4: Yes.
8: Ready for your third question?
4: I'm ready.
8: All right. And this is your time for your 3-minute answer.
4: Thank goodness, because it's an hour-long sermon.
8: All right, let's get right to it. I would like to think I have strong faith when I pray. At times, I pray for certain things and I don't get them, or they don't come in my timing. I truly believe God knows what's best for me. 1 John chapter 5, verse 14 is a text I often read. Mm-hmm. But my question is, how do I know the will of God? That's from Shelley in Jamaica.
4: All right, Shelley, I'm just going to pick up with knowing God's will, because it's such a broad topic. To know God's will, first meditate on His Word, because the Word, the Scripture, reveals the expressed will of God. In Ephesians 5:17, Paul says, don't be unwise. Understand what the will of the Lord is. We know the will of the Lord is that all would be saved. That's what He wants. He wants us to be filled with the Holy Spirit, to walk in submission to Him, in love and faith and obedience. He wants us to be sanctified, live apart from sin as we live in submission to His will. He wants us to be conformed to the image of Jesus, following the example of His love. We know that He wants us to have an abundant life. He wants us to have joy and thanksgiving here on earth, but then eternal life with Him afterwards. Romans 12:2, Paul says, don't be conformed to this world, but by the renewing of your mind, find out what is the good and perfect and acceptable will of God. Mm-hmm. So when we look at the Word, Psalm 119:105 says, it's a lamp to our feet, it's a light to our path. And it's by the Word that we can learn to walk in God's will ask daily to be filled with the Holy Spirit.
8: Amen.
4: Pray. Meditate on the word pray. And pray Psalm 143, verse 10. It's where he says, teach me to do your will. You are my God. Your spirit is good. Lead me in the land of uprightness. It is by the power of the Holy Spirit that you will be led into the will of God. Galatians 5:16 says, walk in the Spirit, and you shall not fulfill the lust of the flesh. Because Paul says, God, by His Spirit, is working in us to will, line our will up with His, and to do His good pleasure.
7: Right.
4: Now, this is important. Surrender your desires to His will. Meditate on His word. Pray. Surrender your desires to His will. You know, Romans 12:1 actually starts off by saying, present yourself as a living sacrifice. You have to say, Lord, not what I desire, but what you desire. Jesus prayed in Luke 22:42, Father, not my will, but yours be done. Seek godly advice. That's another good step. Proverbs 15:2 says, without counsel, plans go awry, but in the multitude of counselors, they are established. You can pray Revelation 3:8 that God will open a door or close the door. You can ask God, as Gideon did in Judges 6:37 through 40, to give you a fleece. But the most important thing is when you know God's will, act. Let me leave you with this. Write this down. Colossians 1:9 through 12. Pray what Paul prayed for the Colossians, that they would be filled with the knowledge of His will and all wisdom and spiritual understanding, and walk worthy of the Lord, pleasing Him, being fruitful in every good work, increasing in knowledge of God, and strengthened with all might according to His glorious power, the Holy Spirit in you.
8: Amen. Thank you, sister. Okay, amen. Pastor Denzi. Here's your question, your third question. My youngest son is autistic and doesn't comprehend many concepts. He's 25 years old and only has the abilities of a third grader.
7: Wow.
8: He understands simple things like good and bad, but I don't know if he will ever know or understand even an eighth of all the things one should know about God and His Word. I don't even know if he understands who God is. This is something that I worry about as a mother. What does God say about people with cognitive disabilities, their lack of understanding and knowledge, and His promises? Is there a scripture about this in the Bible?
5: Thank you. May the Lord continue to bless you and help you to be a light and a blessing to your child. This is a difficult thing for any parent, but there's not a direct scripture that talks about this, but we have enough evidence in the Bible of God's mercy, God's love for each and every one of us. And I would like to share some of these scriptures with you. There's one in the book of Acts, chapter 17, verse 30. I'm reading the King James Version first, and I read the New King James Version. It says, And the times of this ignorance, God winked at. In other words, these people being referred to here in Acts 17:30 didn't have the proper understanding of God. So God winked at it in the sense of He overlooked it. This is how it is written in Acts 17:30, New King James Version. Truly, these times of ignorance, God overlooked. So God is merciful. He understands all things. And if anyone can speak to your son in a way that he can understand, it's God. So I would also like to read to you Jeremiah 29, verse 11. For I know the thoughts that I think toward you, says the Lord, thoughts of peace and not of evil, to give you a future and a hope. God has a future and a hope for your son. He loves each and every one of us. Jeremiah 31, 3. The Lord has appeared of old to me, saying, yes, I have loved you with an everlasting love. Therefore, with loving kindness have I drawn you. Just as it is written here about the people in those days, is for us as well. God loves him. God loves you with an everlasting love.
7: That's right.
5: He draws him with loving kindness. God is merciful, a wonderful, marvelous God. 2 Peter chapter 3, verse 9. The Lord is not slack concerning his promise, as some count slackness, but is long-suffering toward us, not willing that any should perish. He doesn't want your son to perish. The part here, it says, but that all should to come to repentance, he has limited abilities. God knows that. God understands that, takes that into account. And God will be merciful to your son. And he will be saved. This is what we can understand from these scriptures. So I would say to you, provide your son with the best atmosphere possible. Mm-hmm. Play edifying Christian music. Talk to him about the promises of the Lord. Mm-hmm. Let him see the joy in your eyes and in your face mm-hmm. as you talk about Jesus and how wonderful he is. Talk to him about the joys of heaven, and this has an influence upon your child. Everyone has a circle of influence, and people can sense things. Even animals can sense an angry person or a happy person. Mm-hmm. So your son is beyond that. He has some abilities, and so I would encourage you to speak wonderful things about God to him.
8: Amen. Thank you for that answer. Amen.
7: Beautiful. Very tender.
8: All right, Pastor Lomacain, here's your next question. I have been doing some reading in the New Testament lately and realized that maybe John the Baptist was the first martyr, as opposed to the Apostle Stephen in the book of Acts. And yes, I understand the death of Stephen in the timeline of the church history in relation to prophecy. Was John the Baptist a martyr? That's from Natasha in Papua New Guinea.
7: Okay. This is a very interesting story you find in the book of Matthew chapter 14. This story was one that does not directly suggest John being a martyr, but that John's death was a direct result of the story that I'm going to read with you right now. And then I'll go back to the surrounding of it. When you read this story about John the Baptist, it includes Herod, Herodias, and Philip. Now, Herod and Herodias, you read in the story, let's go ahead and look at this in Matthew chapter 14, verses 3 to 10. For Herod had laid hold of John the Baptist, John, and bound him and put him in prison for the sake of Herodias, his brother Philip's wife. Why? Because John had said to him, "It is not lawful for you to have her." Herod was going after Herodias, Philip's wife. And although he wanted to put him to death, he feared the multitude because they counted him as a prophet. But when Herod's birthday was celebrated, the daughter of Herodias danced before them and pleased Herod. Therefore, he promised with an oath to give her whatever she might ask. So this conniving woman, Herodias, says, "I don't like what John did. He stopped me and Herod from having a fling. You need to get rid of Herod. You need to get rid of John the Baptist." So it says in verse 8, "So she, having been prompted by her mother, said, 'Give me John the Baptist's head on a platter.' And the king was sorry. Nevertheless, because of the oath and because of those who sat with him, he commanded it to be given to her. So she sent and had John beheaded in prison." Now, we're not going to split hairs here. If you want to consider John a martyr, he died. But he didn't die as a regular martyr would for proclaiming his faith. Mm-hmm. He died because he stood up against a wrong and was put to death. But when he was in jail, John knew that his time there was brief. He says, speaking about Christ, "I must decrease, he must increase." And when he was there, Jesus never even came to visit him. So people might say, well, why was that the case? The Lord allowed John to languish, because his time was only to prepare the way for the coming of Christ. But if you want to not split hairs, John the Baptist could marginally and technically be described as a martyr, but Stephen was really described scripturally as the first Christian martyr.
8: Amen. Amen. Thank you, sir. All right, Sister Shelley, here's your fourth question. Why is Jesus called the Son of Man if he lives with the Father in heaven? That's from a viewer. Name is Moyo.
4: Okay, Moyo. I love this kind of questions. First of all, Son of Man is a messianic title. We see in Daniel 7:13 and 14, Daniel says, "Behold, one like the Son of Man coming with the clouds of heaven. And he came to the Ancient of Days, they brought him near before him. Then to him was given dominion and glory and a kingdom. His dominion is an everlasting dominion. The kingdom is one which will not be destroyed." So Son of Man is a messianic title. We see in Genesis 3:15, where Jesus is really announced, the Messiah is announced, when God tells the serpent that it is going to be the seed of the woman which would make him a human, who is going to crush his head? And in Philippians 2, 5 through 8, we see that Jesus became that seed of the woman. And actually, it was God. Philippians 2, 5 through 8, it's clear. God came down to earth, took on our flesh, and became the person of Jesus Christ. So he was the Son of humanity, a unique covenant Son of God, which is also a messianic title. But you know what's interesting? Son of Man was Jesus' favorite title for himself. He called himself that over 80 times. As the Son of Man, Jesus was identifying with us in our humanity. And when he was resurrected to glory, guess what? He took our flesh back to heaven with him. Yeah, now it was glorified.
7: That's right.
4: It was changed into an immortal body. But Luke 24:39, he said, behold, this is after the resurrection, behold my hands, my feet, that it is I myself. Handle me, see me, a spirit doesn't have flesh and blood, as you see I have. Mm-hmm. And he ate with them. And he went up, he ascended into heaven, and now he sits on the throne as the last Adam. We find that in 1 Corinthians 15:45. It says, the first man, Adam, who was the representative for all of humanity, became a living being when God created him. But the last Adam became a life-giving spirit. So God became the Son of Man, took our flesh back to heaven. He's at the right hand of the throne as the last Adam, the new representative of mankind. Hallelujah. Amen. He's a faithful high priest.
8: Amen. Amen. Thank you so much, sister. Okay, Pastor Denzi, here's your fourth question. My nephew, who is 8 years old, has started asking questions about God. His last question was, who made God? Please help me answer him. That's from a loving aunt.
5: Very good. Wonderful question. Several scriptures went through my mind as I pondered this question here. And seeing that he is 8 years old, you have to limit yourself. I'm going to go to Colossians chapter 1, verse 16 and 17. And notice the scriptures here. For by him were all things created that are in heaven and that are in earth, visible and invisible, whether they be thrones or dominions or principalities or powers. All things were created by him and for him. And here's the key verse. And he is before all things, and by him all things consist. So in giving an answer to someone of this age, you may want to start with,

0: a language that he will understand. God existed before anything else existed. And he's the one that made all the things that you see in nature. He made you. He made me. And so these are ways that you can help him to begin to understand that God is our creator. And establish, we didn't come from monkeys or little tiny creatures. We were created by a heavenly, intelligent being that has always existed.
1: Amen, amen. Thank you, Pastor Denzi. All right, Pastor Lomacane, here's your fourth question. Should I leave the man I've been with faithfully for 16 years, even though it would break our hearts? We are not married, but live together. We get along great, but he doesn't believe in marriage. I've been going to church, and he has no desire to go. I've been saved, but I still feel I'm living in sin, even though I know God knows my heart. I'm so confused. That's from Donna in West Virginia.
2: Yeah, to be very respectful, the question itself reflects a heart that's confused, a heart that's torn between loving God, wanting to give her life to God, and wanting to stay with the man who refuses to give his life to God. And so, Don, I want to speak to this question tenderly and point out a few things. Now, you may have been with this man for 16 years, but a couple of points you made that are very clear. If he doesn't have any intention of giving his life to the Lord, your salvation's on the line. This is not just a matter of, well, he's a nice guy, and maybe we could work this out. Working it out in the eyes of God is to legitimize that relationship, starting with marriage.
1: Amen.
2: That's the first thing. We've had situations like this where I've had to go to people and say, God is not pleased with this living together situation. So when you say God knows your heart, I don't want to make you feel badly, but the heart of humanity, the Bible describes as deceitful above all things and desperately wicked. Who can know it? Because the heart fights with issues that are emotional, issues that for 16 years you definitely build some kind of bond, maybe a strong emotional bond, maybe a physical bond with the person that you've been living with. But in the eyes of God, living together is not his way of blessing you. Now, as a counselor, I would say if he has no intention of marrying you, no intention of giving his life to God, this is a perfect opportunity to cut your losses, give your life to the Lord, and move on preparing for eternity. Evidently, there's a desire for you to give your life to the Lord, but you're seeing all the evidences that he has no intention of going that route. You have to ask yourself the question, who's more important, this man who intends not to give his life to the Lord, or the Lord who wants you to give your life to him that you may have life and have it more abundantly now and also possess eternal life? I don't say to people, leave someone, but if I were you, I would give my life to the Lord and cut my losses at this particular point.
1: Amen. Thank you, sir. Thank you. All right, Sister Shelley, here's your fifth question. How did Abraham see Jesus' day if the dead are sleeping? Let me repeat that one more time. How did Abraham see Jesus' day if the dead are sleeping? That's from Sherry in Lawton, Oklahoma.
3: I'm going to tell you what I believe. Genesis 20, verse 7, God calls Abraham a prophet. In John 8:56, Jesus said to the Pharisees, your father Abraham saw, he rejoiced to see my day. He saw it and was glad. So basically, people can say, oh, he saw it through the eyes of faith, but I think it gets a little deeper. In Genesis 15, God cut an everlasting covenant with Abraham, and he had Abraham slay the sacrifices. He halved them, and he put a path between them. Then God put Abraham in a deep sleep, and in this sleep, God gives Abraham a vision, and he sees the smoking pot and the burning torch that are the smoking oven going through this. See, God was the only one that walked through these sacrificial pieces, which indicated he was going to be the one who made and kept all of the promises.
2: That's right.
3: I believe that is the time when in vision Abraham understood that God was going to come down, become the covenant son of God, and that he

0: would be the Son of Promise who would be crucified and resurrected. On Genesis 22:7-8, we see that God tests Abraham by saying, sacrifice your son, your only begotten covenant Son of Promise. He wasn't the only son born to Abraham. He wasn't even the first, but he was the only begotten covenant Son of Promise. And Isaac's probably in his 30s at this time, and he's going, Father, I've got the wood, we've got the fire, where's the lamb? You know, where's the sacrifice? Where's the lamb? Abraham says to him, God will provide. God will provide the lamb for the burnt offering. So here's my final scripture. Hebrews 11:17-19 explains why I believe this. It's Hebrews 11:17-19. By faith, Abraham, when he was tested, offered up Isaac, and he who had received the promises offered up his only begotten son. Isaac was considered an only begotten because he was the son of promise, of whom it was said, in Isaac your seed shall be called. So Abraham knew all of God's promises rested on Isaac. But then listen to what it says, why he did this. Abraham concluded that God was able to raise him up.
1: That's right. Amen.
0: Even from the dead, from which he also received him in a figurative sense. So Abraham, I believe, had to see the vision of Christ's day, knowing that God was going to be raising him up. And he said, okay, if you're going to do that with your only begotten covenant son, I can do this, but you'll resurrect him.
2: Amen. Very good. Very good. Thank you, sister. All right. Pastor Denzi, this question you have 3 minutes to answer. And that question is, who is the false prophet of Revelation 19?
3: Very good. We're going to go there in a moment. But first, I'd like to answer the question about what is a false prophet. A false prophet is one that claims to be a true prophet and tries to deceive people thinking that he is a true prophet. So that's the idea of a false prophet. Jesus makes reference in Matthew 24, verse 24. He says, for there shall arise false Christs and false prophets, plural, and shall show great signs and wonders, insomuch as if it were possible, they shall deceive the very elect. But when you go to Revelation chapter 16, verse 13, it talks about false prophet singular. What is this? It says there in Revelation 16, 13, and I saw three unclean spirits like frogs come out of the mouth of the dragon, notice, and out of the mouth of the beast, and out of the mouth of the false prophet. This is linked to Revelation chapter 13. When we go to Revelation 13, we have to look at verses 11 through 17. And I'm going to read a few of these verses. Then I saw another beast coming up out of the earth, and he had two horns like a lamb and spoke like a dragon. The false prophet in this case is the United States, but apostate Christians, apostate Protestant believers. And you know, you have to look at the history of the United States, came trying to get away from the dominance of the Roman Catholic Church in Europe, came to this nation and tried to start a Christian nation. And look at the Constitution of the United States. We believe that all men are under God are created equal. Look at the money.
0: In God
3: we trust. So this nation claims to be a Christian nation. But the time will come, as revealed in Revelation 13, when this nation will try to unite with secular powers, because notice the words of Revelation 13. And he exercises all the authority of the first beast in his presence and causes the earth and those who dwell in it to worship. See, there's the idea of worship. To worship the first beast whose deadly wound was healed. There's an idea of Christianity here and worship. Notice now, he performs great signs so that he even makes fire come down from heaven on the earth in the sight of men. So the idea of fire coming down from heaven, what are people going to think? Oh, this is from God. You are from God if you can call fire down from heaven. But remember, in the book of Job, it talks about that God gave the devil permission to attack Job and his family. And one of those things was that fire came down from heaven and destroyed sheep, servants, and consumed them. And the servant said, the fire of God came down from heaven. So when this beast performs these signs, they're going to think this is from God. But this beast, it says, will begin to speak like a dragon. And it says, and he deceives those who dwell on the earth, like the devil is said to deceive in Revelation 12, those who dwell on the earth by those signs which he was granted to do in the sight of the beast, telling those who dwell on the earth to make an image to the beast who was wounded by the sword and lived. And so the false prophet is apostate Christians, apostate Protestantism that tries to fulfill these things here in Revelation 13. Time is up.
2: Very good. Thank you, sir. Thank you. All right, Pastor Loma King, here's your fifth question. Does the Bible teach a fourth angel's message or only three? That's from a viewer from Barbados.
1: Okay. Revelation chapter 14 is where we find the messages of the three angels. You find fear God, give glory to him, Babylon is fallen, and then a warning against worshiping the beast and his image and receiving his mark and the right hair on the forehead. But when you get to the second message of Revelation chapter 14, let's go there very quickly, you find something said about it or something not said about it that's said about the other two. First of all, Revelation chapter 14, beginning in verse 7, and I'm almost there. This is my Bible I've had for a long time. We are close friends. Revelation chapter 14, verse 6. Then I saw another angel flying in the midst of heaven, having the everlasting gospel to preach to those who dwell on the earth, to every nation, tribe, tongue, and people, saying with a loud voice. That's what I'm going to point out. Then you go to the second message of Revelation chapter 14, verse 8. And another angel follows, saying, Babylon has fallen, that great city, because she made all nations drink of the wine of the wrath of her fornication. Then a third angel followed, verse 9, saying with a loud voice. Now, here's the answer. The first and third messages are said with a loud voice, but the second one isn't. When you get to Revelation chapter 18, you find now this message that was talking about the fall of Babylon is repeated again. Now it's proclaimed with a loud voice. Mm. And the Bible says the earth is illuminated with his glory. Now, why is it Babylon has fallen, is fallen? The first time, Babylon has already fallen in the eyes of God. But it reaches its fulfillment, and the world sees it proclaimed with a loud voice when it has fallen in the eyes of man. So as I look at this, this is not a new message, but what I call the swelling of the loud cry of the second angel's messages. You find here, and why is it, what is the warning before it falls? Revelation 18, verse 4 and 5. And I heard another voice from heaven saying, come out of her, my people, lest you share in her sins, unless you receive of her plagues. What happened in Revelation 18 that did not happen in Revelation 14? For her sins have reached to heaven, and God has remembered her iniquities. So this is not a new message. It's a fourth angel proclaiming it, but it's combining with the second angel's message to bring that second message to its fruition as the entire world sees the crumbling of symbolic Babylon.
2: Amen. Amen. Wasn't that wonderful?
0: Yeah, it really was. I love it.
2: We've gotten all the answers from today from the Bible, from God's Word. That's awesome. Well, I want to let you know we're going to take a short break. Don't go anywhere. We'll be right back.
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5: Here is a short devotional thought from Pastor Hal Steenson.
6: Useless unless broken. Luke 20:18 states, "Whosoever shall fall upon this stone shall be broken." If there had been directions on the bottom of the alabaster box mentioned in the 14th chapter of Mark, they would have read, "Useless unless broken." What an example this woman demonstrated by her actions, showing us the progression into the perfect will of God. Even though the scripture doesn't give her name, it does declare that this act of love would be a memorial for her forever. If all we see is that she anointed Jesus, then we've missed a beautiful truth. The first thing this lady with the alabaster box did was come to Jesus with a very precious and extremely expensive box of ointment, spikenard. She came to Jesus and passed all the indignant eyes. The second thing she did was give, and in doing so, gave him her all. Many of us come to Jesus but refuse to give him everything, and by holding on to certain things, we miss the fullness of Christ in our lives. It will cost us our lives to serve the Lord. The third thing she did was break. She broke open the alabaster box. Regardless of the cost of this alabaster box of precious spikenard, it was useless unless broken. Likewise, our lives are useless as long as we are secure within ourselves and refuse to be broken for the cause of Christ. Whosoever shall fall upon that stone shall be broken. But on whomsoever it shall fall, it will grind him to powder. Luke 20:18. The last thing this woman did was pour out the ointment on the Lord's feet. When the disciples began to murmur against her, Jesus said, "Leave her alone. She's preparing me for my burial." Since the cross, whenever we pour ourselves out before the Lord, we are no longer preparing him for his burial, but we are declaring his resurrection. We must approach Jesus in the same manner and attitude as the alabaster box lady. We must come to Christ on our own, even when circumstances try to prevent us from coming. We must give ourselves all inclusively to the Lord without holding back anything. Then we must be willing to break anything in ourselves that would hinder our walk with him. Our pride, our self-sufficiency, our own will must fall upon the rock of Christ, because we will be useless unless broken. It is when we approach our Lord with this heart, humility, and honesty that he will be able to pour us out as witnesses to a hurting world.
2: Well, our time is almost up, but before we go, I want to go to our panelists and get some final thoughts. Sister Shelley, can you share some final thoughts for us?
0: I'm thinking about knowing God's will and submitting to God's will. You know, when we yield to the will of God, there's nothing that you have to be afraid of, because everything that God does is done through love, and he has your eternal benefit in mind.
2: Amen.
3: Well, for Denise and anyone else who has an autistic child, I would say, be thou faithful to the end and you will receive the crown of life. God, there's abundant evidence to help understand that he will have salvation. And I remind you of Revelation 21:4, and God will wipe away every tear from their eyes. There shall be no more death, nor sorrow, nor crying. There shall be no more pain, for the former things have passed away. Your son will be transformed and you will rejoice to see him and embrace him in full intellect and a new creation in Christ.
2: Amen.
1: And finally, speaking about false deities, I want to spend a minute or just a few seconds here on the true deity. You know, my wife and I had a chance to go to Jerusalem and to Bethlehem and various parts of the Bible history of the world. And there are 6 possible locations where they say that Jesus could have been buried. But you know what? Every single one of them is empty.
2: Amen.
1: So that's nothing that could be claimed by any false religion. They all have burial places of their gods.
2: Amen.
1: But there's only one God who has conquered the grave, and his name is Jesus. And the entire world, either through Christmas or Easter or some celebration, recognizes the fact of Jesus.
2: Amen. Well, everyone, I want to leave you with Proverbs 3:5-6. It's one of my favorite texts. Trust in the Lord with all thine heart, and lean not unto thy own understanding, but in all thy ways acknowledge him, and he will direct their paths. Thanks for joining us. Please come back to us next time. God bless.
0: Amen. What fun.

0: Now the weather forecast for Strong Tower Radio. For Michigan's UP, today we'll have a 30% chance of showers and thunderstorms after 3 p.m., increasing clouds with highs near 90 degrees. Tonight we'll have showers and thunderstorms likely mainly before 3 a.m., mostly cloudy with lows at around 67 degrees. For northern Michigan, today we'll have a heat advisory in effect with a 30% chance of showers and thunderstorms mainly after 2 p.m., mostly sunny and hot with a high near 93 degrees. And for tonight, we'll have a 30% chance of showers and thunderstorms, mostly clear with lows at around 70 degrees. For southern Michigan, today we'll have an extreme heat warning, sunny and hot with a high near 98 degrees. And for tonight, we'll have clear skies with lows at around 77 degrees with a southwest wind at around 9 miles per hour. For central Illinois, today we'll have an extreme heat warning, sunny with a high near 94 degrees with a south-southwest wind at around 7 miles per hour. And for tonight, we'll have clear skies with lows at around 76 degrees. 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

0: Philippians 4:13. I can do all things through Christ who strengthens me. Philippians 4:13. I'm Mackenzie from the Mount Pleasant Seventh-day Adventist School.
1: Hi, this is Vern with Michigan DNR. Here's your Bear Smart Tip. 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Rarely do bears attack. If they do, fight back. Treat bears with respect and observe them from a distance.
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The wonderful things the Lord showed me of heaven, I cannot describe. I saw there tables of stone in which the names of the multitude of the redeemed were engraved in letters of gold. After we beheld the glory of the temple, we went out, and Jesus left us and went into the city. Soon we heard his lovely voice again saying, "Come, my people, you have come out of great tribulation and done my will, suffered for me. Come in to supper, for I myself will serve you." We shouted, "Alleluia! Glory!" and entered into the city. And I saw a table of pure silver. It was many miles in length, yet our eyes could extend over it. I saw the fruit of the tree of life, the manna, almonds, figs, pomegranates, grapes, and many other kinds of fruit. Then Jesus said, "You must go back to earth again and relate to others what I have revealed to you." Then an angel bore me gently down to this dark world. Sometimes I think I can stay here no longer. All things of earth look so dreary. I feel

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Hi folks, Jelaine Fenner here. We are definitely living in uncertain times, and for some of us, it's scary. Signs of the times are everywhere. Jesus is coming back soon. Read Revelation chapter 22. Jesus says, "Surely I am coming quickly." 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

0: You probably know of cortisol as a body chemical that goes up when you're stressed. But the hormone cortisol actually regulates a wide range of processes through the body, including your metabolism. And elevated levels of this hormone have been shown to contribute to weight gain. Reducing stress can lower your cortisol levels, but there are other ways to reduce your levels as well. Avoiding caffeine and eating a whole food, plant-based diet significantly aid in keeping your cortisol levels low. Drinking plenty of water, going to bed early, and getting sufficient sleep can also help. 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
1: Now the weather forecast for Strong Tower Radio. For Michigan's UP, tonight we'll have showers and thunderstorms likely mainly before 3 a.m., mostly cloudy with lows at around 67 degrees. Thursday we'll have showers likely before 8 a.m., mostly sunny with a high near 86 degrees with a southwest wind at around 5 miles per hour. For northern Michigan, tonight we'll have a 30% chance of showers and thunderstorms mainly after 2 a.m., mostly clear with lows at around 70 degrees. And for Thursday, we'll have a heat advisory in effect with a 40% chance of showers and thunderstorms, mostly sunny and hot with a high near 92 degrees. For southern Michigan, tonight we'll have clear skies with lows at around 77 degrees with a southwest wind at around 9 miles per hour. And for Thursday, we'll have an extreme heat warning, sunny and hot with a high near 97 degrees. For central Illinois, tonight we'll have clear skies with lows at around 76 degrees with a south wind at around 7 to 10 miles per hour. And for Thursday, we'll have an extreme heat warning, sunny with a high near 94 degrees with a southwest wind at around 9 miles per hour. For Strong Tower Radio, I'm meteorologist Tricia Cook.
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3: The day is near when millions will be summoned from their homes to stand trial on criminal charges before the Supreme Court. I'll return in a moment to talk about your need for an attorney.
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3: Hello, this is Joe Cruz and the Amazing Facts Broadcast, facts which affect you. When the great plants of our cities have turned out their last finished work, when the merchant has sold his last yard of silk and dismissed his last tired clerk, when the banks have rolled in their last dollar and paid out their last dividends, and the judge of the world says, close for the night, and he calls for a balance, what then? When the choir has sung its last anthem, and the preacher has prayed his last prayer, when the organ has pealed its last echo, and the sound has died out on the air, when the Bible lies closed on the altar, and the pews are all empty of men, and each soul stands facing his record, and the great book is opened, what then? When the actor has played his last drama, and the mimic has made his last fun, when the movie has splashed its last picture, and the billboards displayed their last run, when the crowd seeking pleasure have vanished, and gone out into darkness again, and the world has rejected its Savior, is asked for a reason, what then? When the bugle call sinks into silence and the long marching column stands still, when the millions of earth are gathered from ocean and valley and hill, when the day that has no tomorrow has come to its last end, and the voice of God from the heavens cries, "It is done," what then? Well, friends, I think that's a good question to begin our program today, don't you? I think it's the one that we should all face very squarely and answer it. How will it be with me and with you in that great judgment day? Now, there's no question about it. The Bible assures us that there is a day of judgment. Hebrews 9:27 says, "So it is appointed unto men once to die, but after that the judgment." Now listen, every single man, woman, and child in this audience today is involved in this judgment. Every single person. Not a one can escape. We all face certain trial by the court in heaven. I think we ought to be very serious about it, because no one will escape. In that court, there are only going to be two verdicts. You'll be pronounced innocent and receive eternal life, or you will be pronounced guilty and the punishment will be eternal destruction. Now, I wonder if we realize that a court trial, even on the earth here, can be very, very serious. Sometimes I think we lose sight of the seriousness of a judgment scene. A trial on earth can be serious, but mark this well, a trial before the King of Kings will be infinitely more serious because eternal values are at stake. Now, I know you'll meet people who will say, "Oh, don't worry about a trial. God isn't going to be harsh with anybody. God isn't going to pass judgment on anybody. He just won't do it." Well, let's read it here in Matthew 25. I'd like you to read this, and then I'd like to ask if it sounds like some people are going to be punished, friends. "When the Son of Man shall come in all his glory and all the holy angels with him, then shall he sit upon the throne of his glory. And before him shall be gathered all nations, and he shall separate them one from the other as the shepherd divided his sheep from the goats. And he shall set the sheep on his right hand, but the goats on the left. Then shall the king say to them on the right hand, 'Come, ye blessed of my Father, inherit the kingdom prepared for you from the foundation of the world.' Then shall he say also to them on the left hand, 'Depart from me, ye cursed, into everlasting fire, prepared for the devil and his angels.'" That's verses 31 to 34, and then verse 41. Now, friends, listen. Does that sound to you like God is going to punish some people? There just is no way of escaping it. The Bible is too filled with it. Just as sure and certain as the fact that we're living today, there is a day of judgment coming. Every individual is going to be punished exactly as he deserves. You say, "All right, there is a day of judgment, but who's going to be involved in it?" I'd like to read you that from the Word of God. It's very clear. 2 Corinthians 5, verse 10. "For we must all appear before the judgment seat of Christ." And then Romans 14:10-12, "So then every one of us shall give account of himself unto God." Now there it is. There is no escaping it. We will all stand before the judgment seat of God, every single one. You say, "Now wait a minute, I'm an atheist. I deny the existence of God, and I don't believe I'll be there." Listen, Mr. Atheist, you two will stand before the judgment seat of Christ. You say, "But I don't want to go. I'd rather do something else." The Bible says you will stand before the judgment seat anyway. There is no escaping it. Now, that's why I say we ought to be very serious about this thing. It isn't a matter of Mr. Jones going to trial, or Mrs. Johnson, and maybe some boy over there, some girl over here. You're going. I'm going. Every person in the sound of my voice is going to stand trial, and we ought to be very serious and solemn about that. Now, if they serve notice on me today that I'd have to appear in court, I'll tell you, friends, I'd be alarmed. I'd want to know what I'd done wrong. I'd want to know what law had been broken. I'd want to know who I could get to defend me and take my case. I'd want to know who the judge was and where the court was and when the trial was going to be held. Wouldn't you? Oh, I'm sure you would. But now, remember, I'm going to stand trial. You're going to stand trial. There's no choice. It's not what I might do or you might do. It's what we're going to do. The Bible says we must all appear before the judgment seat of Christ. So everyone will appear. There's no question about it. The summons is in 2 Corinthians 5:10. But now, let's inquire just a little bit further. If we have to go to trial, where is the trial going to be held? I'd like to read now from Daniel 7, 7 to 9. I beheld till thrones were cast down, or placed, is the actual literal meaning, and the Ancient of Days did sit, whose garment was white as snow, and the hair of his head like pure wool. His throne was like the fiery flame, and his wheels as burning fire. A fiery stream issued and came forth from before him. Thousand thousands ministered unto him, and 10,000 times 10,000 stood before him. And the judgment was set, and the books were opened. Now, friends, here is a picture in Daniel, the 7th chapter, that he saw of the judgment beginning in heaven. Read it for yourself. And who's going to be the judge in this great judgment scene? Let me read it for you now in Psalm 50, verse 6. And the heavens shall declare his righteousness, for God is judge himself. I don't know how words could be put in the Bible that could make anything plainer, friends. God is the judge in this case. So many times when a trial here on earth ends, we wonder if justice has been done. And all of us are acquainted with the fact that sometimes men are innocent and are still sent to prison. And sometimes men who are doubly guilty are set free. But it won't be that way in the court of heaven, because God is the judge. He reads the mind, the thoughts, the purposes of the heart. Every single person will receive just exactly what he or she deserves. I've thought of that trial so many times. I'm going to be there, of course. I think I ought to be concerned about it. The thing that really makes me tremble the most and makes me the most concerned is the thought of my having to stand there in the presence of God and try to plead my case, to say a few words on behalf of myself. I think that would be the thing that would make me tremble the most. But friends, it's right here that the love and mercy of God are seen, because he has provided for us the most wonderful lawyer in all the universe, Jesus Christ. He presents that lawyer to intercede for me. He takes care of it. Pays the bill, you might say. In fact, let me read it for you. For Christ is not entered into the holy places made with hands, but into heaven itself, now to appear in the presence of God for us. Wherefore, he is able to save them to the uttermost that come unto God by him, seeing he ever liveth to make intercession for them. Hebrews 9:24 and 7:25. Isn't that marvelous, friends? I won't need to stand there with my weak, feeble, stammering lips and my poor intellect and try to present my case. I could well fear and tremble if that were true, but no, he will do it for me. I don't have to be afraid of the judgment. That's what the Bible says. Surely the love of God is shown here as in very few other places in the Bible. No wonder the song writer said, the love of God is greater far than tongue or pen could ever tell. It goes beyond the highest star and reaches to the lowest hell. Yes, he's given us every opportunity in that trial, because Jesus, the Son of God, who lived here as a human being himself among men, you remember, he will be my lawyer. If anybody understands humanity, that person is Jesus. In a certain high school, there was a teacher who could give some very difficult examinations. The students used to complain constantly, and one day he became just a little bit exasperated because they were always complaining. So he went to the board and wrote down about 50 questions. The class wondered what he was doing. When he had finished, he turned around and said, now study those questions. 20 of these 50 questions, just as they're written here, will be on your examination. They couldn't believe that he really meant it. And I'm sure that was the easiest exam they ever had. But you know, that's the way God treats us. Exactly. He says, you all have a summons to court. You're all going to have to face me for a final examination, but I'll tell you what I'm going to examine you on. Now, friends, there are only 10 propositions, 10 fundamental things he's going to examine us on, and those 10 things are the 10 commandments of God. Now, perhaps you're saying, I don't believe I've ever heard that before. Can you prove that from the Bible? Yes, I'd like to read you the scripture. It's James 2, verses 11 and 12. For he that said, do not commit adultery, said also, do not kill. Now, if thou commit no adultery, yet if thou kill, thou art become a transgressor of the law. So speak ye, and so do, as they that shall be judged by the law of liberty. Now, friends, in effect, he is saying, be careful. Remember that you're going to be judged by the law of liberty that says, thou shalt not kill, thou shalt not commit adultery. Now, friends, what law is it that says these words, these commandments? You search through the Bible, you'll find one law and one law only that says that. This law found in Exodus 28 to 11, the Ten Commandment Law. So, friends, on the authority of this book, the standard in God's judgment, the measuring stick in God's judgment, will be the Ten Commandment Law of God. You can mark this down, and may it be printed indelibly on your heart. In the judgment, you'll face the law. There is no escaping it. That is why Satan wants to get rid of that law today. Now, it's true the law can't save us. Christ does the saving. But the law points out what we lack in being like Christ. It is the measuring stick, because when a person is like that law, he's like Christ. The law is a reflection of his character, of his righteousness. And in the judgment, that law will be the measuring rod. James 2, 11 and 12 makes that very clear. So the Bible has settled the question. The standard or the measuring stick in God's great judgment is his law, the Ten Commandment law that he gave, in fact, that he wrote with his own finger upon the tables of stone. Well, with these solemn questions ringing in your heart, we're going to close the broadcast today, friends. And now, this is Joe Cruz saying goodbye for today.

0: In honor of our country's 250th anniversary and the freedom we enjoy in our land, Strong Tower Radio presents this freedom quote from Mahatma Gandhi, who said, "Freedom is not worth having if it does not include the freedom to make mistakes." Strong Tower Radio, where God's character is proclaimed.
1: Have you ever been out in nature and felt the presence of God? You know, we're told next to the Bible that nature is to be our great lesson book. I'm here today with Pastor Nathan Cranson, who has found an amazing way to express the God of nature. Welcome, Nathan.
2: Hey, Joy. It's a pleasure to be here.
1: Yeah, it's so great. So first, we got to say where we are. We are on the show He Said Grow, and I'm Joy Kaufman, founder and executive director of Farm Stew. And in these bite-sized He Said Grow episodes, we seek to equip you, our dear listeners, with practical ways that you can bring an abundant life into your home, your community, and throughout the world. Pastor Nathan, welcome on air. And I heard that you grew up on a farm. I'm wondering if you can share a little bit about that, because I think farming has something to do with what you want to share with us today.
2: Yeah, absolutely. So I was born and raised on a farm in Paoni, Colorado, an organic farm. My dad has been farming since he was able to walk, and born on a farm, has been farming his entire life. So yeah, I got to grow up with my seven or my six siblings on a farm, doing weeding until our fingers were close to bleeding. And
1: I bet you thought that was fun.
2: Yeah, actually, I have a lot of good memories about it, and a lot of not so good memories as well. But my experience farming was very positive. I remember having a lot of time to spend with my dad, who I have a lot of admiration and respect for.
1: And dads make such a difference in this world, don't they?
2: They really do. And that's really one of the reasons he wanted to be a farmer, was because he wanted to be close to his family. He didn't want to have a job that took him somewhere for most of the day. He wanted to be able to work alongside with his kids and his wife.
1: That's awesome. And now Nathan is a new dad, right?
2: Yeah, brand new dad, 6 months old.
1: That's awesome. A little cutie named Rodney.
2: Yeah, he's a joy.
1: So that's awesome. Well, you know, thinking about how nature can impact our lives, there's a lot that Sister White says, even in child guidance and really talking about nature, but you yourself have been shaped, and your theology as a pastor have been shaped by nature and nature's God and through your dad. And
2: 100%.
1: I really wanted you to just have a chance to share some of that with our listeners.
2: I grew up with a very simplistic view of life, that it was, you know, food and work and play and a lot of the complexities of worrying about money and things like that wasn't something that really arrested a lot of my attention growing up. And it was a beautiful thing. We would be gone for most of the day outside. And my parents were very trusting. We had 100 acres. And as long as we were somewhere on those 100 acres, they pretty much let us be. And I remember growing up climbing our cherry trees and our apple trees and just sitting in the branches and eating the fresh fruit off the tree.
1: So I have to say, I actually moved to this farm. That is how I met Nathan about a year ago. And I was trying to figure out where my family was going to relocate back to Colorado, where I was born and raised in. And I mentioned that I was talking to another Adventist ministry about moving to their farm. And Nathan said, "I have a farm and there's a lot of rental houses on the farm." So it has been a blessing. And when he talks about these fruit trees, there's actually 40 acres of amazing fruit trees on this property. So everything you could want to learn about farming is there. And actually, that's why Farm Stew, I don't know, God, I think, directed us. I didn't have the plan to have a Farm Stew USA base, but it is now at this farm that Nathan is describing.
2: Absolutely. And you know, Farm Stew talks a lot about abundant life. And I remember thinking that a lot, as, you know, hundreds of thousands of pounds are hanging on these trees, fruit. And then hearing stories about people in the inner cities that were happy to find a banana peel to be able to scrape off the white part of the banana peel.
1: Wow.
2: And thinking, man, how powerful would it be to be able to invite those people off the streets onto a farm where literally it's falling on the ground. We can't keep up with the abundance. And that's kind of God's specialty.
1: Amen.
2: Is providing in abundance.
1: So you weren't born and raised Adventist, though, right? You had an interesting experience of coming into the faith, and Fermi had something to do with it, I think.
2: Yeah, so I did not grow up Adventist. I grew up in a Christian home, but they were pretty alternative thinking, and didn't really go to any particular church, so we had kind of home church, but it was pretty relaxed. But I definitely grew up being taught about God and having watching my dad reading his Bible every day, and they had discovered the Sabbath by just reading through Scripture. And so they were keeping the Sabbath. That was the only day that our health food store was closed, was on Saturday. And so there was some connection with Adventists through that. And of course, as we started to learn more about health, which was another huge connection we had with the Adventist Church, I started to learn more about Adventist doctrines. And through my teen years, as I was kind of exploring and kind of developing my own beliefs, I came across the State of the Dead, which blew my mind at first, but finally made sense after a couple of years of studying Scripture.
1: It is one of those shocking things.
2: It blew my mind.
1: When you grew up thinking heaven's just right up there on a cloud, or there's Grandpa up there, you know.
3: Totally.
1: But really, what a peaceful realization to realize that we are resting and waiting for that hope of Jesus' soon return.
2: Now that I see it clearly, I'm so grateful for it, because I remember having anxiety, you know, having cousins die and things like that, and wondering, are they in heaven or are they burning in hell, and not knowing where they are. I love that we have that rest in knowing, that peace and knowing that we're all going to know exactly where everybody is before anybody's punished, before
1: Amen.
2: Anything.
1: Amen. What a good God we have.
2: Absolutely.
1: Okay, so we're back. You're learning about theology. You're a teenager, right? And what happened next?
2: It was actually through ASI. Well, so Adventist family invited us to ASI right as I had graduated and was kind of launching off into the rest of my life. And I met David Ashrick at ASI and got to hear some of his preaching. Really resonated with it. In fact, it was kind of a revival of my Christian walk. And I learned about Arise, a resource institute for soul winning and evangelism that David Ashrick was just starting that same year. So this was 2003, the inaugural year of Arise. And ended up signing up, me and one of my best friends, being non-Adventists, we signed up to go to Arise. And had
1: that was bold.
2: We were really surprised they accepted us. We were like, this is kind of weird, but this is amazing. So we went right into the belly of the whale and started learning about Adventism full on, as being trained to be evangelists as Adventists. So we got kind of the fire hose experience of all of this information that we're trying to process and come to grips with. 3.5 months later, so the end of Arise, graduation day of Arise, December 13 of 2003, my friend and I both got baptized as Adventists.
1: Yay!
2: Yeah. And we were selected as one of 12 to continue on there in Michigan State as Bible workers. So we went straight from like knowing nothing to being Bible workers within just a few months. And I remember finishing that experience at Arise, very excited about all these things that I'd learned, but definitely information overload. And one of the reasons I stayed to be a Bible worker is because I wanted to be close to Adventists. I wanted to be involved in a church. I wanted to kind of observe how these Adventists lived. And so 6 months into that, I was a little disappointed. Like, I had these really idealistic views of how these Adventists were going to be kind of floating along with halos or something. I'm not sure.
1: Rose-colored glasses, right, is what I like to call.
2: Yeah, no, I'm thinking, man, so if I'd really fallen in love with Jesus at 13 years old, 13, 14 years old, I had the most real, powerful, intimate relationship with God. And I had fallen away and lost that relationship. And so I was thinking, as I'm learning about Adventism, in John 15, it talks about how if you keep my commandments, you will abide in my love, just as I have kept my Father's commandments and abide in his love. And I'm thinking, okay, these people are going to be just abiding in God's love because they're the commandment keepers. So they're going to have this intimate, real, beautiful experience with God that I so loved as a 13, 14-year-old before I had kind of fallen away. So I didn't find what I was looking for in that they were just passionately in love with Jesus. And so I came away from that six-month experience a little bit disillusioned and trying to work it all out, trying to, all the information that I had learned, trying to reconcile that with my experience, with the observation of what we're doing. I remember sitting in the garden after that 6 months working with my dad, and we were weeding carrots. And I remember hearing him sharing about his experience growing up on the farm and his relationship with God as it developed, and just laying out in a starry sky, watching the stars and just talking with God and sensing the presence of the Holy Spirit and having that real connection with God. And I found myself longing for that simplicity, longing for that connection, longing for that relationship with
1: Jesus. So you've gone to all this specialized training and learned all this head knowledge, and then here your dad's picking carrots.
2: Yeah.
1: And it's like that's almost more attractive in some way.
2: Well, I could see the sincerity in his mind, his heart. I could just see the way that he told the stories. I was like, I want to have that closeness with the Lord again.
1: Amen. And I can tell you, when you soon, dear listeners, you will meet Greg Cranson, and he's going to be a special guest who's going to have a lot to share.
2: He is, yeah, somebody that I love to be around. It reminded me of a couple of quotes here that I'll share just real quickly from Ellen White's writings as I kind of studied further into this. All who are under the training of God need the quiet hour for communion with their own hearts, with nature, and with God. We must individually hear him speaking to the heart. When every other voice is hushed and in quietness we wait before him, the silence of the soul makes more distinct the voice of God. He bids us be still and know that I am God. This is the effectual preparation for all labor for God.
1: Amen. Amen. And that, you know, be still. I think about the psalm that comes from. It's really talking about God being a refuge and a strong tower. Mm-hmm. And how many people right now need that refuge. And what we are being offered is going out into nature and experiencing that peace and that stillness that God wants to give us.
2: Absolutely.
1: You said you had a couple of quotes.
2: Well, I do, but for question of time, I just want to share this one thought that as I was wrestling with that, I feel like that's a real issue. We're very, very strong in our doctrinal understanding as Adventists. And what I feel like we lack often is that personal relationship, that experience with God, that personal relationship. And so God laid it on my heart many years ago that I would love to create a place where people can come and farm. And farm with my dad, it would be amazing just to have that same experience, to be invited into that experience with God and to allow that personal relationship to develop with him.
1: Amen. And, you know, we're going to have Nathan come back and share more because he has a lot to share about what God is trying to tell us through nature. So thank you so much, Nathan. Thank you, dear listener, for joining us. And we know that with He Said Grow, we're going to continue to understand and find Jesus in nature and in gardening. And we just thank you for joining us today, Nathan.
2: Amen. It's been a pleasure.
1: All right. God bless.
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5: 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Greg and Jill Morricone will be at the Wewoka Woods Adventist Center from July 13 through 17, where she will be speaking during the Women's Ministry section each day at 10 a.m. Jill will share on how Jesus is at the center of our faith and how he can give us true forgiveness for our failures, freedom from our guilt and shame, and mend the brokenness in our lives as well as our family relationships. The Oklahoma Camp Meeting will be held at the beautiful Wewoka Woods Adventist Center, 36242 State Highway 59 in Wewoka, Oklahoma. For more information, please call the office at 405-257-5404 or email cjmercer@tds.net. 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
9: You've probably noticed that the real star of the show is not a person, but a book. And if you've been following along, you've noticed that what I usually do before the show is over is to challenge you to go and read this book. And by that, I don't mean read books about the Bible, but actually sit down and read the Bible itself. Because sadly, in the 21st century, we have a lot of people who think they know what the Bible says. But when you ask them a few questions, you find out they've never actually read it. And to that end, I was thinking that maybe sometimes this show could actually become a little bit of a Bible course because, after all, the people who produce this show, the good folks at the Voice of Prophecy, also happen to run the world's biggest and oldest correspondence Bible school. And if that's news to you, you should probably know that our Discover Bible School is mostly free, at least for you. Now, it's not actually free because we invest millions to make sure it remains one of the best Bible courses in the world. We believe so strongly in the value of this book that we don't want people to actually have to pay to just learn about it. So for well over 80 years, our Bible school has been made possible thanks to the generous help of donors. So if you've never looked at our Bible school, you might want to head on over to BibleStudies.com and have a gander at what we've got. Honestly, I think it'll blow your mind because it will give you all the tools you need to really understand the Bible for yourself. And if English isn't your first or strongest language, I think you'll be pleasantly surprised to find out that we've got material in dozens of languages. And when I say it's free, I actually mean that. But if you've already been studying your Bible for years or you've taken advantage of our courses already, maybe consider paying it forward and help me to keep it going for everybody else. And how could you do that? Well, if you've been enjoying this program or even using some of our Bible materials, maybe do me a huge favor and go to voiceofprophecy.com and just click on the bright orange button that says donate up near the top of the page. And that would help us continue providing this stuff to the whole planet. As a bonus, when you get there, you can watch all of the authentic episodes in one convenient place. And I mean all of them. And if you are so inclined to help, let me say thank you, because, well, we don't have anybody underwriting this ministry, and we've been operating by faith since 1929. We've been going now for nearly 100 years, thanks to the help of generous donors. But enough about that, because now it's time to start our study. And today I want to start examining the Bible itself. Who wrote it, why they wrote it, what it is, where it comes from, and why you can trust it. And then a whole lot more. And of course, that's not going to happen in 30 minutes because it's way too big of a topic. But maybe let's start in the ancient world of the Mesopotamians, where the opening chapters of Genesis take place. The word Mesopotamia is a Greek term, and it just means between the rivers, and it's a reference to the Tigris and Euphrates, which are two of the four rivers you find in the second chapter of Genesis. Now, in reality, the area we now call Mesopotamia is bigger than that patch of ground between the two rivers, and it kind of reaches from Turkey up in the northwest all the way down to the Persian Gulf in the southeast. And it's widely recognized as the birthplace of human civilization. Way back when, in nearly prehistoric times, the region was populated by people we call the Sumerians. And the Sumerians were not so much a distinct race of people as they were a group of people who were joined together by a common language, which of course would be the Sumerian language. That's the language we find on a lot of the ancient clay tablets that we find in the ground. Now, if you take a peek at Genesis chapter 10, you'll find a passage that some people call the Table of Nations, and that's because it describes the places the descendants of Noah decided to settle. And at one point, Noah's great-grandson, a man the Bible calls Nimrod, established a number of really important population centers. Here's what it says in Genesis 10, verse 10. The beginning of his kingdom was Babel. And of course, that would be the location of the Tower of Babel and the city that eventually becomes Babylon the Great. It continues, Erech, Akkad, and Kalna in the land of Shinar. Now, that word Shinar is probably a cognate for Sumer, as in the land of the Sumerians. Verse 11. From that land, he went into Assyria and built Nineveh, Rehoboth-ir, Calah, and Rezin between Nineveh and Calah. That is the great city. These were really resourceful and inventive people, and you'll notice that some of the cities mentioned here are still on the map today. Babylon, of course, is pretty much just a pile of ruins, not too far from the modern city of Baghdad. And Nineveh, of course, is famous because that's where Jonah, the reluctant prophet, was supposed to go and preach. And the ruins of Nineveh are right by modern-day Mosul in Iraq. Then we have the city of Akkad, which was home to a Semitic tribe known as the Akkadians. And today, we're not exactly sure where that was, but it's still a really important place, because once the Semitic tribe started to dominate the region, the Akkadian language took off like wildfire. And because it was a Semitic language, that means it's closely related to Hebrew. Actually, later on in the same passage, you'll meet a guy named Eber, who was the father of the Hebrew people, which is the Semitic tribe that most of us recognize. The reason we call these people Semitic is because they're the descendants of Noah's son Shem. So they're actually Shemites. Today we just say Semite. The Semites would include the Assyrians, the later Babylonians, the Canaanites, the Assyrians, the Elamites, the Phoenicians, and of course, the Hebrews. Today we use the word anti-Semite to describe people who don't like Jews.

0: mention his name out loud. They wanted to not give him any airtime because he was so evil. The word Nimrod just means rebel, and it's kind of like The Great Dictator, that old Charlie Chaplin film about Hitler. At the time, there was no need to mention Hitler's name because everybody knew what Charlie Chaplin was talking about. Or maybe it's more like what happens at the Feast of Purim, when they're reading the book of Esther in a synagogue. Every time Haman's name is mentioned, the kids will make a whole bunch of noise to drown that name out because Haman was the arch enemy of God's people. Now, it's not entirely certain that Gilgamesh was Nimrod, but in my opinion, one scholar at the University of Chicago built a very convincing case, and I'm personally convinced this is true. And maybe we'll tackle that on another day, because right now I really just want to draw your attention to the city of Erech or Uruk, because a lot of scholars are convinced that Uruk was the place where writing was invented. And of course, if you're going to study the origins of the Bible, that would mean that we can partially thank the people of ancient Uruk for the Bibles that we still have today. And I know, it's very strange to think about a world that has no writing because we're so used to it. We can't imagine being completely illiterate. I mean, just think about all the things that would suddenly disappear if we didn't have the ability to read and write. But once upon a time, that was absolutely the case. Nobody did any writing of any kind. We were an entirely oral civilization, and we preserved the really important information by memorizing stories and passing them down to the next generation. And now, I've got to take a really quick break so that the good folks at the Voice of Prophecy can tell you about this. I'll be right back.
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0: A lot of people think of the Bible as a Jewish document, which makes some sense because Jesus was Jewish, which means he was a member of the tribe of Judah. So instinctively, we mentally tie the Bible to the land of Canaan, or the land of Palestine, as the Romans called it after the Emperor Hadrian evicted all the Jews from Jerusalem about 100 years after Christ. The region was renamed Palestine in honor of the Philistines who lived there before the children of Abraham came up from Egypt. But of course, the story of the Bible deals with a lot more than just the land of Israel. We've already seen that the story begins in Mesopotamia. In fact, the first 11 chapters of Genesis are pretty much all in Mesopotamia. Then in Genesis 12, we meet Abraham, who lives in the city of Ur in Chaldea and travels west to live in the land of promise. Shortly after that, the story takes us down to the land of Egypt, where the children of Jacob lived for a while because of a famine. Several generations went by, and they became slaves. So in the book of Exodus, God delivers them from slavery and returns them to the land of Canaan. Much later on, the story returns to Mesopotamia, because about 600 years before Christ, the Babylonians sacked the city of Jerusalem and took a lot of the Jews as captives back to Babylon. So in a way, the descendants of Abraham were being returned to their ancestral birthplace, back to the region of Chaldea. And then after 70 years of captivity, a Persian general named Cyrus conquered Babylon, and the Jews returned home to build the second temple. So that means that the Persians get added to the story. And after a while, the Greeks or the Macedonians make an appearance as well, and then the Romans. Then in the Christian period, in the New Testament, the missionary journeys of Paul take him up to Turkey and Greece and Rome and probably even further west to Spain. So now the story of this book is spread across the Middle East, Africa, and Europe. Of course, over time, it spread a lot further than that because today nearly half the planet, or a little more than half, can trace their religious beliefs back to Abraham. That would include the Jews, the Muslims, and my tribe,

0: the Christians. Today, there are roughly 16 million observant Jews on the planet, about 1.8 billion Muslims, and 2.3 billion Christians, a grand total of more than 4 billion people, about half the planet. But that's today. And the canon of Scripture, the books that are accepted as having divine authority, well, that was formed nearly 2,000 years ago. So at the time, the story was anchored in the Middle East, the northern part of Africa, and the southern part of Europe. And of course, today, the whole planet practically knows about this book. Whether or not they believe that this is the Word of God, that's another story. In the interest of full disclosure, though, I happen to be a Christian who does think that the Bible is divinely inspired. And who knows, if I manage to convince you to read it, you might just be joining me in that opinion. So where exactly did we get the Bible? Well, I think I want to start with where it didn't come from, because in the age of the Internet, there's an awful lot of, well, modern mythology about the Scriptures. And sadly, I've noticed that a lot of people seem to think that the Internet is this awesome source of reliable religious information, and I assure you, it's not. Like, for example, the nonsense that came out of Dan Brown's famous book, The Da Vinci Code. I think a lot of people fail to notice that this book was sold in the fiction section, because that's what it is. It's absolute fiction, and not even historical fiction, because, well, there's not any real history here. In fact, even secular historians have been quick to say that Dan Brown's so-called history is really pretty bad. And that would include what it says about the origins of the Bible. According to the Da Vinci Code, the canon of the New Testament was decided at the Council of Nicaea in 325 AD. Now, the word canon comes from a Greek word that described a ruler or a yardstick. It was used to measure things. And so Christians adopted that word to describe the authority of Scripture. The Bible, they said, is the rule of faith. This book is how you measure whether or not your belief system actually squares with the teachings of Christ. When we say the Bible is a canon, we're saying it's the ultimate authority, the final court of arbitration, because it's been infused with divine authority. Christians believe that God himself was the source of this book. But Mr. Brown would like you to believe something else. And in the Da Vinci Code, he suggests that when the bishops met in the city of Nicaea near the beginning of the 4th century, they had more than 80 books that claimed to be Gospels. Out of those 80-some books, the story goes, they settled on 4, Matthew, Mark, Luke, and John. And the reason they settled on those books, according to Dan Brown's silly fiction, is because they just invented the concept of the deity of Christ, and they picked those 4 Gospels because they supported this so-called brand new idea that Jesus was God in human flesh. And sadly, a lot of people now seem to think that's what actually happened. It's not. In fact, it's nonsense. First of all, there were no 80 Gospels, and the church had already settled on the 4 we now have a long time before the Council of Nicaea. Secondly, the deity of Christ was not invented in the 4th century, as anyone who takes the time to actually read the New Testament can see. Paul's letters were already in circulation between the 40s and the 60s AD, and the entire New Testament was in place by the end of the 1st century. So we're talking something like 200 to 250 years before the Council of Nicaea. And there's no question that those New Testament books firmly underline the divinity of Christ. Like, for example, this famous passage from Paul's letter to the Colossians. I mean, just listen to this. He is the image of the invisible God, the firstborn of all creation. Now, that word firstborn has confused some people because they assume it means that Jesus was created at some point in the very distant past. But the Greek word here is prototokos, and it means first in the sense of priority, not necessarily chronology. You could think about it like this. Mary Todd Lincoln was the first lady, not because she's the first woman who ever existed, but because she was considered the first among women. And just in case there's any doubt, Paul continues to tell us that Christ was not created, but actually created everything. Here's what it says. For by him all things were created, in heaven and on earth, visible and invisible, whether thrones or dominions or rulers or authorities. All things were created through him and for him, and he is before all things. Now that's the sense in which he's first. And in him all things hold together, and he is the head of the body, the church. He is the beginning, the firstborn from the dead, that in everything he might be preeminent. Now, the reason it says he's the firstborn from the dead is because his resurrection as a human being guarantees the future resurrection of all the faithful. And you can find that described in detail in 1 Corinthians chapter 15. But let's continue. For in him all the fullness of God was pleased to dwell, and through him to reconcile to himself all things, whether on earth or in heaven, making peace by the blood of his cross. Now, if that wasn't clear enough, how about this passage from Philippians chapter 2, where it says, therefore, God has highly exalted him and bestowed on him the name that is above every name, so that at the name of Jesus, every knee should bow in heaven and on earth and under the earth, and every tongue confess that Jesus Christ is Lord, to the glory of God the Father. Now, at first blush, that might not look like ironclad proof of Christ's divinity. But what many people don't realize is that Paul is quoting from Isaiah 45, where God says, and it's clearly God speaking, there is no other possibility in that passage. God says, to me, every knee shall bow, every tongue shall swear allegiance. All right, time for another really quick break. That'll be right back after this.
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0: All right, we've debunked that idea that the deity of Christ was invented at the Council of Nicaea, but what we're really looking at today is the origin of the New Testament canon. Dan Brown and a handful of other wishful thinkers have suggested that the books of the New Testament were chosen in order to bolster this supposedly new idea that Jesus was God in human flesh. Before the break, I told you that the Da Vinci Code insists there were more than 80 Gospels in circulation at the time, and the bishops of Nicaea chose the four that we currently have, and then willfully suppressed all the others. Here's what Dan Brown's ridiculous book actually says, beginning on page 251. Teabing paused to sip his tea and then placed the cup back on the mantel. More than 80 Gospels were considered for the New Testament, and yet only a relative few were chosen for inclusion. Matthew, Mark, Luke, and John among them. Who chose which Gospels to include? Sophie asked. Aha! T-Bing burst in with enthusiasm. The fundamental irony of Christianity. The Bible as we know it today was collated by the pagan Roman Emperor Constantine the Great. Well, that might make for an exciting novel, but it's horrible history. And of course, the implication is that you can't trust the Bible, that the Bible's some kind of human or political document. If Mr. Brown is right, and he's not, but if he was right, that would mean that your Bible is nothing more than a human invention, created for political purposes to help the emperor expand his power. But that's a bald-faced lie. And once upon a time, I might have been tempted to be more charitable and say that Dan Brown was just writing fiction, but when people asked him if it was true, he wouldn't admit that it wasn't. And honestly, you don't have to dig very deep to find the truth. Around the year 100, well over 200 years before the Council of Nicaea, there was a church manual being circulated called the Didache. And at one point, the Didache says this, "Nor should you pray like the hypocrites, but as the Lord commanded in his gospel, you should pray as follows, Our Father in heaven." Now, you recognize that passage because it's a quotation from the New Testament. So you tell me, how in the world did the Christians from 100 AD know about a gospel quote from Jesus if the Gospels didn't exist until 325? It's obvious that the author of that church manual was quoting from Matthew, and that was roughly 15 or 20 years after the Matthew Gospel was written. A few years after that, another popular work known as the Epistle of Barnabas started to circulate, right around the year 130. So we're still 200 years before the Council of Nicaea. And at one point, the Epistle of Barnabas says this, "As it is written, many are called, but few are chosen." Now, that's a direct quote from Matthew 22, which would be a strange thing to quote if the Gospel of Matthew wasn't going to be considered authoritative for another 200 years. Furthermore, we had an Egyptian bishop by the name of Papias who said in about AD 125 that John Mark's writings were a collection of Peter's sayings, and he's clearly referring to the Gospel of Mark. What real scholars have noticed is that the four Gospels you currently have in your Bible were being quoted very frequently at a very early date, almost immediately after they were composed. So in other words, the church understood Matthew, Mark, Luke, and John to be authoritative scripture pretty much right away. Another confirmation for the New Testament comes from the early church father Irenaeus, who was bishop of Lyon in the last half of the second century. Now remember, the Council of Nicaea was in the first half of the 4th century, so we're still way in advance of Constantine. Somehow, without the help of the emperor or the members of that council, Irenaeus quotes from most of the books of the New Testament, and he calls them scripture. He even contemplated the fact that there are four Gospels by saying this, "For it is impossible that the Gospels should be in number either more or fewer than these. For since there are four regions of the world wherein we are, and four principal winds, and the church is as seed sown in the whole earth, and the gospel is the church's pillar and ground, and the breath of life, it is natural that it should have four pillars." Strange, right? I mean, how in the world did he figure that out without the help of Constantine? He even mentions all four gospels by name. I'll be right back after this.
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0: Let me give you just one more example of an ancient Christian document that verifies the four Gospels we have, a document that predates the Council of Nicaea. There's a famous abbey in Bobbio, Italy, that was founded by the Irish missionary Columbanus. It's really a pretty amazing place. It's in Italy. But if you go down in the basement, you'll suddenly find Celtic artwork on the walls, and that's because the missionary's actually buried down there. And one of the things that emerged from this church's library is a very old document known as the Muratorian Fragment, or some people call it the Muratorian Canon. It's a copy of a much older document dating to about the year 170. So we're talking about the second half of the second century. And this is a list of New Testament books that the author knew to be scripture. Now, we don't have the whole thing because it's a fragment. But it does list 22 books of the New Testament, including the four Gospels, the book of Acts, all of Paul's letters, 1st and 2nd John, Jude, even the book of Revelation. And again, if Dan Brown is right, and he's not, you'd have to admit that would be a really remarkable feat for somebody writing more than 150 years before the Council of Nicaea. It'd be like somebody in the 1870s anticipating an act of Congress that got passed this week. So let me just sum it up by saying this. Even unbelievers and skeptics know the Da Vinci Code is nonsense. Bart Ehrman, a skeptic and ex-Christian who can hardly be described as a Bible believer, was appalled enough to tackle Dan Brown publicly. And here's what he said. "The oldest and best sources we have for knowing about the life of Jesus are the four Gospels of the New Testament, Matthew, Mark, Luke, and John. This is not simply the view of Christian historians who have a high opinion of the New Testament and its historical worth. It is the view of all serious historians of antiquity of every kind, from committed evangelical Christians to hardcore atheists. And with that, I rest my case." Now, we know where the books of the New Testament didn't come from, and of course we still need to explore the actual origins of the whole Bible. How exactly did we come up with this book? And why is it considered to be the rule of faith for Christians? I'm going to pick that up again the next time we meet. But in the meantime, I'd encourage you to read the Bible for yourself. Just head on over to BibleStudies.com and take a look at what we've got waiting for you there. Take advantage of these resources. 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Now, again, if you've taken advantage of those resources, head on over to VoiceOfProphecy.com and maybe consider just clicking on the orange donate button to help us keep providing these things for everybody. 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My name is Sean Boonstra, and this has been another episode of Authentic.
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8: When was the last time you paused to read the Declaration of Independence on the 4th of July? 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
10: For 70 years, atheistic communism claimed that Christianity was just wish fulfillment. Communist philosophers allege that Christianity was a crutch, totally unnecessary in a modern, sophisticated age. It was a myth only to be believed by ignorant peasants. Now, the communist intellectuals wanted verifiable evidence that Christianity was more than a sham and made a positive difference in people's lives. Now, there are some times in your life where God puts you at the right place at the right time. So when representatives from the University of Moscow came to me during our Kremlin evangelistic series, and they said, we would like to do a sociological study on the people coming to your meetings, I was absolutely delighted. I recognized that Moscow University's sociology department was an objective think tank of largely of unbelievers. Now, if changes in people's lives could be quantified from a sociological perspective, from people coming to our meetings, it would have an impact on Christianity all through the former Soviet Union. So Dr. Alexander Gasparishvili was the principal researcher. He was the deputy director of public opinion research for the University of Moscow. He was also a visiting professor at the renowned Yale University in New Haven, Connecticut. Now, he had a research assistant by the name of Tatiana. We had one advantage, just one. Tatiana had come to our meetings previously in Pohanka University, and she believed that Christianity could produce dramatic changes in people's lives. Now, Dr. Gasparilli was not so sure. He approached the survey believing that there might be some change in people's lives, but certainly Christianity couldn't make that kind of a difference. There would be no remarkable, measurable change. Now, we met three times before the survey was taken. I sat down with these renowned professors who were atheists from Moscow University, and we discussed the survey. We agreed that we needed at least 1,000 survey samples to have a valid survey. We eventually got 1,169. We agreed that the University of Moscow would develop this instrument, this survey, 37 different questions. Now, here's what Dr. Gasparilli said after the survey was taken. I told him, I said, look, we're running here for 6 weeks. We need at least 4 weeks for people to begin to see changes. The University of Moscow agreed. But here are his own words. He says, the results, now this is an atheist. He says, the results were astounding. I expected some change, but nothing like what we found. Now, here's what they discovered. During the meetings, 92.4% of the people were reading their Bibles. 96% were doing Bible lessons. Now, what impact did the meetings have on the thinking process and lifestyle? Negative emotions like fear, worry, anxiety, and depression were reduced 10 times, tenfold. Positive emotions increased 2 to 3 times. According to the University of Moscow, attendees at our meetings were 200% less likely to smoke, 300% less likely to drink alcohol. 65% of the attendees said that they had more positive family relationships as the result of attending the meetings, and 40% said their efficiency at work had improved. Now, when they looked at those statistics, they couldn't believe it. In short, people attending the meetings had a more positive outlook on life. They discovered a clearer sense of purpose and had a deeper inner peace. When attendees at our meetings understood that they were created by God, their lives took on completely new meaning. When they understood that Christ could free them from the guilt of the past, they were totally transformed. When they understood that accepting Christ as their Lord and Savior, they would have new power to live lives, they experienced genuine transformation. The hope of the second coming of Christ gave them something to live for. And as I began to think about those results of that survey again this week, as I began to think about what happened in atheist lives and communist lives and people that were totally unbelievers, this thought came to me. If the power of Christ can transform atheists into believers, think of how that same power of Christ might transform nominal believers into dynamic disciples. Think of the power the gospel has to transform complacency into life-changing faith. Think of how through the strength of the living Christ, we can face the challenges in our life today and be prepared for the climactic changes in the future. The Bible's last book, Revelation, reveals the life-changing power of Christ. It gives us seven beautiful pictures of Christ. Now, these seven pictures of Christ in the book of Revelation, once you understand them, they're life transformational. The devil hates these seven divine truths that we find in the book of Revelation. And in the 21st century, he has done everything possible to destroy these truths. But once you understand them, once they fill your heart and mind, they are life transformational. Each of these descriptions of Christ in Revelation give us confidence in the triumph of good over evil, the triumph of right over wrong, the triumph of truth over error, the triumph of the Lamb over the dragon, and the triumph of the remnant over the beast. See, looking out over our world is a world of political chaos, of economic uncertainty, of social unrest, of moral decay, of international conflict, of catastrophic natural disasters. And the prophetic picture does not paint a beautiful picture for what's going to happen in society in the future. But here is the incredible good news. Looking at the future through the eyes of Revelation's prophecies, although we know there are troublous times ahead, these seven descriptions of Christ give us spiritual strength to face the crisis. Now, if you were the devil and you knew that the book of Revelation gave you seven amazing pictures of Christ that would take an end-time people through the final crisis, what would you do if you were the devil? You'd try to do everything you could to distort these seven pictures of Christ. Let's look at them. Let's go through the book of Revelation and see seven amazing pictures of Jesus. Seven pictures that the devil hates. Seven pictures that the devil wants to distort. Seven ways which the devil wants to confuse our thinking. And seven divine eternal truths that'll take us through the end time. The first truth we find is found in Revelation chapter 1. In Revelation, Jesus is our eternal Lord, not created. He is our eternal Lord in the book of Revelation. Revelation chapter 1. And we look there at Revelation 1 and verse 8. Jesus is speaking here in Revelation 1 verse 8. He says, "I am Alpha and Omega, the beginning and the end, says the Lord, who is and was and who is to come, the Almighty." Now notice, Alpha is the first letter of the Greek alphabet, and Omega is the last. Is there any letter in the Greek alphabet before the Alpha? Is there anyone before that? Not at all. So there's nobody before Jesus. The Father, the Son, and the Holy Spirit are eternal. That's his point. Omega's the last one. Now notice what it says, who is, who was, and who is to come. Now if you let your eyes drop, go back to verse 4. Look at verse 4. "John to the seven churches who are in Asia, grace to you, peace from him who is, was, and is to come, from the seven spirits who are before his throne, and from Jesus Christ." So in verse 4, where it speaks about the one who is, was, and is to come, that's speaking about the Father. When you go to verse 8, that's speaking about the Son. So both the Father and the Son are eternal. That's the very point of Revelation. In John chapter 8 and verse 58, Jesus really shakes up the Jewish aristocrats. He shakes up the Pharisees, because in John 8, verse 58, Jesus declares that he and the Father are one, that he is eternal. John 8, you're looking there at 58. Jesus said to them, he's saying to the Jewish leadership, "Most assuredly I say to you, before Abraham was, I am." Did you ever read about I am before in the Bible? Where'd you read about that? The book of what? Exodus, right? Where the Father is in the burning bush, and Moses comes to the burning bush, and God says, the I am is spoken to you. So what is Jesus saying here? You know, the Greek language of the New Testament is really interesting. The expression here is ego eimi in the Greek language, and it is, I am the self-existent one. I am the one who never has a beginning, who never had an ending. See, if Christ is not eternal, if at some point in time Christ came forth from the Father, if that is true, then Jesus cannot give us eternal life.
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10: Because if at some point Christ comes forth in the Father, that means there was some point that he was not. And if there was some point that he was not, that is longer than he was. Because if you have a point in time where you begin, eternity in the past is longer than that. So here, if Jesus is not one with the Father, if he's not eternal, then he can't give us eternal life. See, why couldn't an angel come and die for us? Why couldn't an angel come and die? Because an angel has limited life. An angel is a created being. They don't possess eternal life. You cannot give something you don't have. There's a marvelous statement in the book Desire of Ages, page 530. And we find it here, and read it with me from the screen, please. In Christ is life. Original, unborrowed, underived. He that has the Son has life. 1 John 5:12. This next sentence is a critical sentence. The divinity of Christ is the believer's assurance of eternal life. So what is our assurance of eternal life? It is what? That Christ never had a beginning. That Christ never had an ending. Now, what would you do if you were the devil? If you were the devil, you would try to undermine this idea that Christ is eternal. And you would take texts in the Bible and distort them. Now, let me give you two texts that are presently being distorted. First text, somebody says, well, wait a minute, the Bible says Jesus is the firstborn of all creation. Do you know what that firstborn is in the Bible? When it talks about David being the firstborn, it says David is the firstborn. Was David the firstborn literally? What son was David? He was the last, the eighth. See, in the Bible, firstborn is the preeminent one. He is the one that has the privileges and the birth to the birthright. So firstborn is the one that has the title deed of the Father. So Jesus is the preeminent one above every other. It's firstborn in the sense of privilege, not firstborn in the sense of time. Somebody else says, well, Pastor Mark, what about this term only begotten? Only begotten. Doesn't it say that Jesus is only begotten? Doesn't that mean he just kind of begot, he came from the Father? See, you hear that in some circles today. But to go that direction, you destroy the eternal nature of Christ. And that's what the devil wants. So look, what about this firstborn? Greek word is monogenes. Now, when we use the word mono, how do you define mono? What's that? One. Genes. What's another word? Kind. The Genesis kind. So Jesus is what? One of a kind. There's nobody like him. Is Jesus fully God? Is he? Is he fully man? So is there anybody else like him in the universe? He is one of a kind. Now, this point is critically important for an end time people. Look at Hebrews chapter 1, verse 3. Hebrews 1, verse 3. What does it say in Hebrews 1, verse 3? It says, Christ is the express image of God's person and the brightness of God's glory. But then we go down to Hebrews 1, verse 8. Look at Hebrews 1, and you're looking there at verse 8. The devil will do everything he can to destroy the idea that Christ is eternal. Hebrews 1, verse 8. Now the Father is speaking, and the Father is speaking to the Son. And he says in Hebrews 1, verse 8, but to the Son, he, God, says, your throne, O God, is forever and ever. So if the Father calls the Son God, do you have confidence in what the Father says? Do you? Sure. So now why is this so important? This point is critically important for an end time people, because the eternal Christ, who is the originator of all life and the very essence of life, can give his people eternal life. He will triumph over the principalities and powers of hell. So we cherish that in our hearts. Christ is eternal. And in those days, when we look at the grave as a dark hole in the ground, in those days when we lie on our bed at night in the darkness and shake and quiver because of death, we think of Jesus, the divine Son of God who is eternal, who burst the bonds of the tomb and triumphed over the principalities and powers of hell. And we say to ourselves, this eternal Christ can give us eternal life. We move now to the second of these descriptions of Jesus in the book of Revelation. In Revelation, Jesus is our all-powerful creator. Revelation chapter 4, verse 11. First, he is our eternal Lord. Second, he is our all-powerful creator. Revelation chapter 4. We're looking there at verse 11. You are worthy, O Lord, Revelation 4, 11, to receive glory and honor and power, for you created all things, and by your will they were created. Now, why is God worthy of praise? Why is he worthy of honor? Because he's our divine creator. And the central issue in the great controversy between good and evil is worship. And if you knock out the idea of creation, you knock out the idea of beings that are accountable to their creator. So what do you think the devil might do? He introduces the hypothesis of evolution in 1844, just at the time. You know, in 1844, Charles Darwin wrote his first draft of The Origin of Species. So what's the devil do? He wants to knock out the idea of creation. Why? Because if you knock out the idea of creation, you knock out the very basis of all worship. But in addition to that, if you knock out creation, you knock out the whole concept of the sign of creation, namely the Sabbath. And if you do that, if we simply evolved and we are merely balls of animated mud, then we have little value, we have little worth. Look, we were created as unique human beings, a one-of-a-kind creation, fashioned by God with immense value in his sight. Creation speaks of how much God values us. Our value lies in the fact we're uniquely created by God. We were created in the image of God. If the devil can knock out creation, he can then knock out the idea of the distinction between males and females. Look, Genesis chapter 1, verse 27. Genesis 1. If you call into question the first 11 chapters of the book of Genesis, if that's what you do, then, in effect, you call into question the entire inspiration of the Bible, and you have no objective reality to live by. Genesis chapter 1, verse 27. Genesis 1, verse 27. Notice what Scripture says. So God created man in his own image. In the image of God, he created him. Male and female, he created them. Now notice carefully, the Bible says God created male and God created female. In an age of gender confusion, in an age of a distorted view of what a male is and what a female is, God's word still rings true. You see, we don't choose our gender. God chose it. We don't choose, oh, I want to be a boy, I want to be a girl. Not at all. It's chosen by biology. God chose that. You see, and we are valuable to God because he created us. He fashioned us in his image. Males reflect God's image in a unique way, and females reflect another aspect of God's image. I love this statement in Patriarchs and Prophets, page 44 and 45. Look, there is no ground for the supposition that man was evolved by slow degrees of development from the lower forms of animal or vegetable life. He who set the starry worlds on high and tinted with delicate skill the flowers of the field, who filled the earth and heavens with the wonders of his power when he came to crown his glorious work, to place one in the midst to stand as ruler of the fair earth, did not fail to create a being worthy of the hand that gave him life. The genealogy of our race, as given by inspiration, traces back its origin not to a line of developing germs, mollusks, and quadrupods, but to the great creator. Though formed from dust, Adam was the son of God, and Eve, formed from a rib of Adam, was the daughter of God. Here is the incredible good news. You and I are not some genetic accident. We're not some biological anomaly. We were created by God in the image of God. This statement is incredibly encouraging. Created in the image of God. We are sons and daughters of God, created in his image. The ultimate purpose of our Creator after sin is to restore us in the image that God created us in. We are irreplaceable to God. Just this last weekend, I was preaching in New York at the camp meeting. My wife and I have had a whole host of Adventist camp meetings this summer. First in Minneapolis and Minnesota camp meeting, then on to Chesapeake camp meeting, then on to Michigan camp meeting, then on to New York. And so I made a statement this last Sabbath that I was preaching in New York that I hadn't had in my notes. We were talking about creation. And I said, God does not create junk. At the end of the sermon, this young woman came up to me. Her eyes were moist with tears. Voice quivered a little bit. And she said, Pastor, we need to talk. She said, when I was a little girl, my mama used to tell me that. She came from a rather quite poor home. And she said, my mama used to tell me, Honey, God doesn't create junk. I had forgotten about it, Pastor. But I needed to hear that again today. I needed to know my value in God's sight. We need to remind ourselves of that again and again and again. See, if you knock out creation and we evolved and we're simply animals and enlarged animals, we have little worth. But if indeed we're created in the image of God, if we are sons and daughters of God, that brings a new sparkle to our eyes. It brings a new joy to our hearts because the Creator, the one that cast the heavens into space, the one who created sun, moon, and stars, that one fashioned us. So he says in Isaiah 41, verse 10, see, when the final crisis breaks in this world, in Isaiah 41, verse 10, he's telling us that whatever challenges we face, we need not fear and be filled with anxiety. We need not be confused. Why not? Isaiah 41, verse 10, fear not, for I am with you. Be not dismayed, for I am your God. I'll strengthen you. Yes, I will help you. I'll uphold you with my righteous right hand.
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10: The one that cast the stars into space, the one that spoke and sun, moon, and stars appeared, the one that causes the planets to revolve around the sun, this God says to us, don't fear. Verse 10, don't be filled with worry and anxiety. Don't be confused. I'm your God. I'll strengthen you. I hold the planets in space, and I can indeed hold you in my hand. In the challenges we face today and the crises we'll face tomorrow, we need not fear.
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2: Ruth 1:16. Do not urge me to leave you or turn back from following you, for where you go, I will go. Where you lodge, I will lodge. Your people will be my people, your God, my God. Ruth 1:16. I'm Megan from the Mount Pleasant Seventh-day Adventist School.
3: 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We often hear that a low-carb diet is best. But research and real-life trials actually show that a whole food, plant-based diet, abundant in complex carbs, controls blood sugar levels 3 times more effectively than the diabetes diet that limits carbohydrates. Removing refined foods such as oil, white flour, and sweeteners, and replacing them with whole plant foods like fruits, vegetables, and whole grains enhances the body's ability to move glucose out of the bloodstream and into the muscle cells where it can be used. The whole foods plant-based diet is a powerful tool for preventing and even reversing type 2 diabetes. 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
6: Always good, Rob. Thanks for having me.
5: Ron, in this latest issue of our magazine, Faithful Steward, you wrote an article called Five Rules for Borrowing, and your first rule is that borrowing always mortgages the future. Why is it so important that the economic return be greater than the economic cost?
6: Well, most people don't take that into account, but if you borrow money, what you borrow the money for should reasonably produce more value than what it costs you to borrow the money.
5: Yeah.
6: In some cases, like a home mortgage or perhaps starting a business, there's potential for long-term value to outweigh the borrowing cost. But that's not true when it comes to credit cards and auto loans, because the things you use credit card and auto loans for, they immediately decline in value.
5: Yes.
6: Now, it's okay to use credit cards for convenience sake, pay them off every month. But to use it to try to build wealth is a sure road to bondage. So it just doesn't make sense, Rob, to borrow money on something that's going to decline in value.
5: That's exactly right. And that leads us to the second rule, which is to never presume upon the future. And that sounds especially important in today's economy.
6: Well, for sure, because when you borrow, you've got to have thought through, how am I going to repay this? Because a job today or circumstances today, they can change, and markets change, health changes. So life doesn't always unfold the way we expect. So you've got to ask the question, am I presuming upon the future in a way that will put me in bondage? So you need a sure repayment plan when you borrow the money. How are you going to pay it back? That just makes good common sense also.
5: It sure does. Ron, debt, of course, doesn't just affect the balance sheet. It affects the whole household. So the third rule is around spouses. Why is it so important for spouses to be in full agreement before any borrowing takes place?
6: Well, you know, what's observed over time is that God seems to put two people in a marriage that don't think alike.
5: Yes.
6: So you need the benefit of the other person's thinking, if you will. It's not right or wrong, it's just different. And what I found is that husbands and wives have difficulty in many cases of talking about borrowing because they think differently and they feel differently and they were raised differently. So I always try to help people look at where there is agreement and where there's disagreement, and where there's disagreement, work it through. If you don't talk about it, it'll just create a sore in the marriage that gets worse over time. So I put it this way, Rob, God did not give you a spouse to frustrate you, but to complete you. And that's a quote from Howie Hendricks. So.
5: Oh, that is so good and so true. Now, your fourth principle may surprise some people, and that is you say, we should never deny God an opportunity to provide. What do you mean by that?
6: Well, it means I need something, whatever it may be. Have I prayed about it? And have I asked God how I should acquire whatever this is? Or is this a good financial decision? So many times God wants to show you his faithfulness by providing in a way that you would never have thought of. And so he wants to bless us and he wants to provide for us and he wants us to do it where it makes good sense. So don't keep him out of the decision and give him an opportunity to provide in a way perhaps that you didn't think was possible. That's just good thinking, if you will.
5: All five rules available when you become a partner at faithfi.com/give, and you can read Faithful Steward every quarter. Ron, thanks for your time.
6: It's always a pleasure, Rob. Thanks for having me.
5: 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I'm Rob West, and this is Faith and Finance. 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
5: Great to have you with us today on Faith and Finance. 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We're going to give you the rest of the broadcast today for whatever is on your mind. Here's our goal: to help you live as a wise and faithful steward. Because really, once we give our lives to Jesus, it's about stewardship. It's about faithfulness of all that's been entrusted to us. God's word, the relationships, our

0: financial life around things like investments and retirement. And what does that season look like? How do I pay for it? You're going to think about, how do I prepare the next steward? How do I balance a budget? You may find yourself in a really tight spot financially. I realize costs are up across the board. Maybe you've had a recent change, even a job loss in your life, and you're struggling to deal with that right now. We're here for you. We can talk about those at any point in the financial spectrum, whether that's struggling, stable, or surplus. And wherever you find yourself, the goal is faithfulness, and we want to be a resource to you. So if you have a financial question today, something you're thinking about in your financial life, we'd love to talk about it with you and help give you some wise counsel rooted in biblical truth. The number to call to be a part of the broadcast today is 800-525-7000. We've got lines open. We're ready for you. 800-525-7000. We'd love to hear from you. Before we head to the phones, in the news, health savings accounts can be a powerful way to prepare for medical costs in retirement because contributions, growth, and qualified withdrawals, they're tax-free. But leaving a large HSA behind can create tax issues for non-spouse heirs. A surviving spouse can inherit an HSA without tax consequences and continue using it for qualified medical expenses. But when children, grandchildren, friends, or other non-spouse beneficiaries inherit an HSA, the account loses its tax-advantaged status. The full balance generally becomes taxable income to them in the year of the owner's death, potentially pushing them into a higher tax bracket. To reduce the burden, account holders may want to spend down large HSA balances, name a charity as beneficiary, or divide the account among multiple heirs, or alert beneficiaries in advance. Non-spouse heirs may also reduce taxable income by using HSA funds to pay the deceased owner's unpaid medical bills within 12 months of death. So while an HSA is a powerful tool for future medical expenses and should be used alongside other tools for retirement savings, it shouldn't be treated as a set it and forget it account. The more it grows, the more important it is to have a plan for how it will be used and what happens to it after death. For savers, the goal is simple. Ensure the money helps cover healthcare costs rather than leaving heirs with an unexpected tax bill, something a lot of people don't think about. All right, let's dive into your phone calls today. We're going to begin in Texas today. Danny, go ahead, sir.
1: Yes, I've got a retirement account with a broker, and I was talking to him about, you know, figuring out how to do it on a biblical, you know, values, and he was asking me for like five filters that I would think would be, you know, appropriate, and I really didn't know. I thought, well, you know, of course, one of them would be anti-abortion, but what's your thoughts on that?
0: Yeah, good question. First of all, how did he respond to that? Did it appear as if it was something he had thought through and was able to provide to you? I'm just curious.
1: Yes, definitely. He said he's done that for other clients also. So, yeah, it'll just make my statement each month look a lot longer, you know, because he's not putting them in, you know, mutual funds as much. And actually, my cost would be a little bit higher, but, that's fine with me.
0: Yeah. Very good. Yeah. I love the fact that you're going down this road, and, you know, I think there's a few markers here you're going to want to think about. You know, first is just what I said a moment ago. It's the starting place for all of us just to acknowledge God's ownership and recognizing we're managing his resources, not our own. So we're stewards. And I love the fact that you're thinking about it through that lens. I think we also need to understand that investing is ownership. You and I, when we invest, we are part owners of actual companies that should be providing goods and services that are good for mankind and serve people. But to the extent we're in companies that are profiting from industries that are misaligned with our values, well, that's when it can be problematic. So I think the first approach is to apply what you're describing and what we'll often call a negative screen. And that's to filter out companies or that are in industries. And typically we think about the big five, abortion-related businesses. So companies that are involved in abortion services or abortion drugs or abortion-related activity. Second would be pornography or sexually explicit content. Third would be tobacco. where, again, their primary business

0: is tobacco products. Gambling would be a fourth, and then, you know, alcohol would be, you know, businesses heavily centered on abuse oriented marketing, and where, you know, we know the lion's share of their users are, you know, in an unhealthy relationship with their products. And so those would often be the big five. Now, it can go beyond that because really this is a conviction matter. So some, you know, might look at, you know, predatory lending or companies hostile to religious liberty. I mean, there could be any number of other categories, but, you know, where an advisor can do this him or herself, then they can screen for companies like this automatically using a screening tool. Often they will just use what are called faith-based asset managers or faith-based mutual funds or exchange-traded funds. And because the asset manager has an explicitly faith-based approach, then they are already providing these kinds of screens. And, you know, you could dig into, or your advisor can, into each asset manager to find out, you know, what are some of the key ideas around which they screen on a negative basis. And so many of the asset managers on our program that are sponsors of this show are the core and the largest faith-based asset managers in the country. So you could go to faithfi.com or send your advisor there, click on the show, and what you would find there is a list of those asset managers that, you know, he may want to use as a starting point. You know, companies like Guidestone, or, you know, you could look at Eventide, you could look at Praxis, you could look at Timothy Plan, One Ascent. These are really some of the core asset managers that are going to do this for you. The other thing they're going to do is often use what are called positive screens. So whereas you want to screen out those companies that are profiting from industries that are misaligned with your values, they often, in addition to that, will actively invest in companies that promote human flourishing or ethical labor or community building. And then they will also, as a third kind of pillar, they will ensure active management. So they're voting proxies to advocate for righteous corporate governance and religious freedom. So let's do this. I want to make sure you've got all your questions answered. I'm up against a break. So Danny, you and I will talk a bit more off the air. We'll be right back with more questions. Stay with us.
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0: 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Great to have you with us today on Faith and Finance. By the way, you know, our last caller was asking about faith-based investing, and a growing number of Christians are wanting to ensure that their values are reflected in their investments. And today it's more possible than it's ever been, with world-class investments where you don't have to give up one penny of returns. In fact, there's more and more growing empirical data that says when you put a faith lens in your investment decision making, it's an added source of what's called alpha. It can be a factor in driving outperformance. And think about it. It should be this way. When companies are loving their neighbors and their stakeholders and their suppliers and treating them well, you know, that's good for business because that's the way God designed it. And so by choosing those faith-based asset managers, either in the mutual fund space or ETF space, like the companies I mentioned, Guidestone and One Ascent and Timothy Plan and Eventide and Praxis and others, you know that you are with a company who is not only looking for where's the value in the companies we're buying, but are we participating in industries we don't want to be as Christians? If not, let's make sure we get with a fund family that's going to be thinking about that. And if you want to find an advisor who has the ability to bring a faith orientation to their portfolio construction as an investment advisor, you're able to filter for certified Kingdom advisors on our website that specifically do faith-based investing. So just go to findacka.com. And as you answer those quick three or four questions there before you get the list of CKAs in your area, make sure when you choose the investing category, you select the faith-based investing category, and that will limit the search results for a certified Kingdom advisor by only those CKAs that do faith-based investing. Again, that website, findacka.com. All right, let's go back to the phones. David is in Georgia. Go ahead, sir.
3: Hi, Rob. I really appreciate your ministry. And the last question about investments. So after investments, I have a two-part question about charitable giving.
0: Okay.
3: What are the tax-advantaged charitable giving options available to us, such as donor-advised funds? And then the second part, at what ages are these various options available?
0: Yeah, good. Great question. Let's just kind of move through the most common, starting with the one that, you know, I think is the most powerful, but there is an age restriction on it, and it's a qualified charitable distribution. I talk about these often. It starts at age 70 and a half. So you need to be halfway through past your 70th birthday through the year. But at that point, you're able to give money directly from your IRA to a qualified charity, any 501c3, including your church. You can satisfy your required minimum. Now, those don't typically begin until age 73, but it's the only way to get money out of an IRA that would normally be taxable, but you don't ever add it to your taxable income, which is really helpful because, you know, it keeps you in a lower tax bracket. It doesn't affect your Medicare premiums at all, whereas any other withdrawals from a pre-tax IRA, like a traditional, would otherwise be taxable to you and cause your overall taxable income to rise. So qualified charitable distribution straight from your custodian and your IRA to a charity, but you have to be 70 and a half. Donating appreciated stock, David, would be another one. Available at any age and avoids capital gains while allowing a charitable deduction for the fair market value, but you've got to transfer the appreciated stock before you sell it. So really effective for highly appreciated investments. You mentioned a donor advised fund. I love it. It's available at any age. It allows someone to contribute assets, receive an immediate tax deduction, and then distribute gifts to charities over time. And it's really effective at not only taking cash, although you can do it, and a lot of people will use it to give maybe more than 1 year's charitable contributions for the purpose of getting up above the standard deduction so they can itemize, and then kind of giving it away or granting it out over multiple years. It's a strategy called bunching. But beyond cash, the donor advised fund's really powerful where you contribute assets, because it allows you to give and then sell. And you can do it with just about anything. You could do it with a piece of property. You can do it with, I mentioned, stock. You could do it with, livestock. As long as you've got a donor advised fund sponsor who's willing to take it, you can put just about anything into a donor advised fund and then sell it. And there's real benefits to that. Charitable gift annuities, usually attractive for those 65 and older, where you'd give an asset to a charity, you get a fixed income, lifetime income payment, and a partial charitable gift. And then, you know, there are other strategies along the way as well, including, you know, taxpayers of any age can now claim a new universal deduction of up to $1,000 for single filers, $2,000 for married couples for cash gifts to public charities. That would be another one that's just kind of generally available to everyone. But let me stop there, David. Is that helpful?
3: That is super comprehensive. I really appreciate what you just told us.
0: Absolutely. And I appreciate you asking, because listen, as Christ followers, we want to give as just kind of an overflow of the grace that's been extended to us. What a privilege it is to take a portion of what God has entrusted to us and return it to kingdom advancing endeavors, whether it's loving a person, you know, right in your neighborhood who's in need, or giving to a ministry on the other side of the world, or your local church, which of course should be our starting place. And we want to do that wisely. I think the Bible affirms that, and there are some great tools in order to do that. Hey, by the way, if you want to set up a donor advised fund, I would use the National Christian Foundation, NCF. 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And just a quick explanation as to why I would use NCF. When you use a donor advised fund, you technically have given the money away to the donor advised fund sponsor. Now, the idea that it's donor advised means they don't initiate their own grants out of the account. They let you tell them where you want it to go, and then they send it. But the donor advised fund sponsor has to allow it. And they may choose with certain Christian ministries to say, no, they're not on our approved list. And you don't want that. So that's why I would use a company that's specifically designed to serve God's people. Well, that's the National Christian Foundation, billions and billions given away, founded by Larry Burkett and Ron Blue. Go to ncfgiving.com. Thanks for your call, David. Well, folks, that's why we do what we do here on the program each day. This is important stuff, not because I have a lot of brilliant ideas, but because God's Word does, and you and I have been tasked with a really important job, responsibility, and that is to manage or steward the King of Kings resources. Let's do that together. And we gather together each day on this program to do that, because we know it doesn't belong to us, it belongs to Him. And our goal is faithfulness in every area of life, but also certainly that includes this area of money management. 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
5: This is Max McLean. When the disciples asked Jesus to describe the last days before His second coming, how did Jesus respond? Listen to the Bible from Mark 13. You must be on your guard. You will be handed over to the local councils and flogged in the synagogues. On account of me, you will stand before governors and kings as witnesses to them. And the gospel must first be preached to all nations. Whenever you are arrested and brought to trial, do not worry beforehand about what to say. Just say whatever is given you at that time, for it is not you speaking, but the Holy Spirit. Brother will betray brother to death, and a father his child. Children will rebel against their parents and have them put to death. All men will hate you because of me. But he who stands firm to the end will be saved. When you see the abomination that causes desolation standing where it does not belong, let the reader understand. Then let those who are in Judea flee to the mountains. Let no one on the roof of his house go down or enter the house to take anything out. Let no one in the field go back to get his cloak. How dreadful it will be in those days for pregnant women and nursing mothers. Pray that this will not take place in winter, because those will be days of distress unequaled from the beginning when God created the world until now, and never to be equaled again. If the Lord had not cut short those days, no one would survive. But for the sake of the elect whom He has chosen, He has shortened them. At that time, if anyone says to you, "Look, here is the Christ," or "Look, there He is," do not believe it. For false Christs and false prophets will appear and perform signs and miracles to deceive the elect, if that were possible. So be on your guard. I have told you everything ahead of time. But in those days following that distress, the sun will be darkened, and the moon will not give its light. The stars will fall from the sky, and the heavenly bodies will be shaken. At that time, Men will see the Son of Man coming in clouds with great power and glory. And he will send his angels and gather his elect from the four winds, from the ends of the earth to the ends of the heavens. From Mark 13, listen to the Bible. It's great for the soul.
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7: Back to Genesis with Dr. John Morris, Creation Seminar speaker at the Institute for Creation Research. Dr. Morris, did man come from the chimpanzee?
8: Chris, according to evolution, chimps and man came from a hypothetical ape-like common ancestor, the so-called missing link. Recently, an evolutionist claimed he found clues that the common ancestor of chimps and man walked upright. Therefore, the chimps who live in trees had ancestors which walked upright on the ground. Was evolution from the tree down or from the ground up? Chris, I don't think either ever happened, but you can see the lengths to which evolution must go to salvage their theory and try to accommodate new evidence. Chris, the evidence doesn't support evolution at all. Apes and men were created as is back in Genesis. There have been minor variations in both, but no evolution.
7: To find out more about creation science, visit us on the web at www.icr.org. That's www.icr.org.
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12: Hello, friends. This is Doug Batchelor. How about an amazing fact? On April 3rd, 2014, the National Institute of Standards and Technology launched the world's newest instrument for measuring time, the F2 atomic clock. These sophisticated clocks are vital for the proper synchronization of many telecommunication computers and devices like your GPS to keep you from driving off a cliff. Under development for more than 10 years, this ultra-precise clock is based on the vibration of the cesium atom and is accurate to within 1 second in 300 million years. Wow. But friends, did you know the Bible talks about one clock that's even more precise than that atomic clock? Stay with us. 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
12: 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My name is Doug Batchelor, and my regular co-host, Pastor Jean Ross, is on vacation tonight. And so with God's help and our friends here in the studio, we're going to be winging the phones and look forward to your calling in. Now, when I began the program, I talked about an interesting, amazing fact. I'd like to comment on that in just a moment, but we always start with prayer. Father in heaven, we just want to thank you for this privilege of being able to come together as a radio family and study your word. And we ask for your presence. We pray, Lord, that you'll help us. You promised if we search, and if we search in your word for answers, that we will find. And we know that your word is truth. So please bless this program and help us discover Jesus, who is the truth. In his name we pray. Amen. So, what could be more accurate than an atomic clock that is only off up to 1 second in 300 million years? Well, the only thing really longer than 300 million would be eternity, practically speaking. And the Bible says that the word of God is accurate even beyond that. Matthew 24:35, Jesus said, "Heaven and earth will pass away, but my words will by no means pass away." And God makes a number of prophecies in the Bible, and they always come right on time. Even though sometimes we think the second coming of Jesus or some other Bible prophecy may be delayed, in retrospect, when they happen and you look back, then we say, wow, it was right on time. It was just like the Lord said. You know, maybe you'd like to better understand this amazing ability for the Word of God to foretell the future. It's one of the reasons the Bible has remained a bestseller for millennia. And we have a lesson that talks about one of the most outstanding prophecies in the Bible. And any Christian out there, this would be an excellent resource in your church, in your Sunday school class or Sabbath school class or wherever you teach. It's the prophecies in the Bible that talk about the first coming of Jesus. The name of the lesson, we'll send it to you for free, beautifully illustrated four-color lesson. It's called Right on Time. The name of the lesson is Right on Time. It talks about the prophecies in the Old Testament that foretold with incredible detail the time and the manner of Jesus' first coming. Tells what tribe he'd come from. It tells what lineage he would be of, the house of David. It tells that what town he would be born in. It tells the time he would be born. It tells about his being betrayed by a dear friend, Judas. It tells that he would be sold for silver. And just all kinds of details about the life of Christ are foretold precisely in the Old Testament. Would you like that lesson for free? Great resource. All you've got to do is call and ask for it. Here's that number, 800-835-6747. Now, that's the number for the resource, 800-835-6747. For a Bible question, you want to call 800-GOD-SAYS. 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Brings you into our studio here in the capital of California. So with that, we're going to go to the phones, and starting with line three, talking to Antoinette in Florida. Welcome, Antoinette. You're on the air. I think you're on the air. Antoinette in Florida. This is Bible Answers Live. Can you hear me?
14: Yes, sir.
12: Oh, there you are. What part of Florida are you in?
14: Fort Lauderdale.
12: If you don't mind my asking, I'll be in Florida next week preaching, but I'll be up by the Orlando area. So okay. I guess it's a long drive from Fort Lauderdale. I've never been there, but I hear good things.
14: Oh,
12: and
14: okay.
12: Your question tonight.
14: My question is, what does the Bible say about fighting for your rights, an inheritance that a father left his child?
12: Oh, that's a good question. Well, you know, Jesus does talk about Christians, Paul in particular, he talks about Christians not suing other Christians. And that doesn't mean that you're supposed to let, you know, everybody walk on you. I think the first line is that we, you know, go to our brother directly and or whoever the person offended or wherever the disagreement is, try to approach them on a personal level. These days, everyone is so litigious that we immediately run for attorneys. And I think a lot of things could be resolved if people would talk kindly to each other. A soft answer turns away wrath. There are times when you might be brought to court and you have no choice in it.
15: Jesus talks about that in Matthew chapter, 5, verse 25, where he says, agree with your adversary quickly while you're on the way with him, lest your adversary deliver you to the judge. That's the equivalent of going to court. But if that doesn't work, you know, there you have the option. Jesus said, if someone sues you to take away your shirt, give him your cloak. Well, giving away a shirt and a cloak might be different if someone's trying to sue you and take a home. You know what I mean? So I think the Lord wants Christians to be meek, but I don't think the Lord wants us to encourage someone to take advantage of other people by allowing them to take advantage of us. In other words, if a person's got a bad pattern of behavior, we can enable them by allowing them to keep doing that. But, you know, you have to pray for wisdom. Jesus certainly talks about going the second mile and turning the other cheek and suffering loss. Paul talks about rather than, you know, court. And one other thing is sometimes people get involved in these court cases, and I'm probably telling you more than you're asking, Antoinette, but I've seen people's lives get totally absorbed in court, and it sometimes takes years, and it's an emotionally, it just sometimes is not worth what the monetary benefit is. It can just take over a person's life for years. So you really need to pray God guides you, that you have good Christian counsel. If if someone's trying to steal your inheritance, it doesn't mean you're supposed to sit back and let them take it. So I don't know if that helps or makes things more confusing.
14: Okay.
15: Do you have a pastor you can talk to or someone you can confide in that will keep it confidential?
14: I do, but it's difficult. They've given me the same counsel you have, but the fact is I have to go through what I'm going through in order to stop the bad behavior.
15: Yeah,
14: that's what is going on, bad behavior, and I'm constantly being meek and turning the other cheek and allowing things to go on and enabling that person to keep doing it, and it's saying, okay, it's okay that you're doing it.
15: Well, if you need to do something, then while you're doing it, if you have to practice what they call tough love, do it in as nice a way as you possibly can.
14: Okay.
15: So, I wish I could, there's a lesson that I can send you on this.
14: Okay.
15: And it's a lesson called Facing the Judge, believe it or not. Facing the Judge. And if you call our resource number, we'll send you a free copy of that lesson. It talks about some of these principles, and it'll give you some of the scriptures. And that number is 800-835-6747. Ask for the lesson, Facing the Judge. Thank you, Antoinette, and we'll pray that the Lord guides you and helps you through this process. With that, we're going to talk with Tristan, who is calling from Washington. Tristan, you're on the air with Bible Answers Live.
16: Hello, Pastor Doug Batchelor. Thank you for letting me into the program tonight.
15: And your question?
16: I just want to know, how can a pastor be a pastor without being baptized? Is there a biblical truth about it?
15: Well, you're talking about a Christian pastor, right?
16: Right.
15: Well, if a person's going to be Christian, Jesus was very clear that one of the steps is that you repent and you are baptized. And so if you have someone that says, I want to go into ministry and I want to be a pastor, but they themselves have not been baptized yet, well, how are they going to lead other people to repent and be baptized if they've not done it? Jesus' early apostles, John the Baptist and, Peter, James, John, and Andrew, it says that they first met Jesus at the baptism of John. They had gone to be baptized. They were listening to the preaching of John the Baptist, and then they ended up following Jesus, and Jesus led them into ministry, but they were all baptized. And, how can you go and encourage other people to do what God commands? Jesus told the apostles, go and teach all nations, baptizing them in the name of the Father, Son, and Holy Spirit. Well, they wouldn't be a very good example being pastors and teaching that if they had not done it. So, first step in teaching others is you want to practice what you're preaching, right?
16: Right.
15: So, we have a lesson, Tristan, that we can send you on the subject of baptism. And it's simply called Baptism. Is it biblical? And if you call our resource number, ask for the lesson on baptism. They'll know what to send you. That number is, again, 800-835-6747. 800-835-6747. I want to remind people that 95% of the resources that we mention, you can tell I'm stabbing in the dark, but that's approximately 95%. You can read them for free online. Just go to the Amazing Facts website. That's amazingfacts.org and go to the free library. You'll see the lessons on baptism and many of the other studies as well. Thank you, Tristan, for your call. And that opens up another line. If you have a Bible question, just call 800-463-7297. With that, we're going to go talk to Edward, who's calling from Sacramento, California. Edward, you're on the air.
17: Hello, Pastor Doug. Hi, how are you?
15: Doing great. Thanks for calling.
17: All right, brother. I have a question. You know, first of all, I want to say, brother, it was the Holy Spirit through you that has opened up so much in these last 10 years. I've been listening to you, and you've taught me some things. The Holy Spirit has taught me how to even line upon line, word upon word, precept upon precept. And I want to thank you for your service to the Lord, sir. I've been greatly, greatly enriched through the Word of God by the Holy Spirit through you, sir. I just want to thank
15: you. Well, we both praise the Lord together because it's a blessing to be involved.
17: My question is, sir, okay, so from Genesis to Revelation, it speaks of wine and this wine causing people to get drunk and taking the wine and being the wine of Noah when he got off the boat. He got drunk on wine, drunk wine, drunk wine.
15: Right.
17: Okay, and then when Jesus changes the water into wine, yourself and the other pastors say that this was not fermented wine, but this was grape juice. Okay, now this kind of throws me off because the master of the ceremony, after the wine was the master of the ceremony, this was an elderly gentleman who's elderly Jewish gentleman who's been to plenty of bar mitzvahs and weddings and feasts. And he said, well, normally people would save the good wine for last. Put out the good wine first. And once they're well drunk,
15: right?
17: Once they've got drunk on the
15: set
17: good
15: out the
17: wine,
15: inferior.
17: And then they set out the inferior. But now you have put out, speaking of the wine that Jesus made, he's speaking of his wine, you have put out the good wine, referencing to the same people putting out the good wine in the beginning. Now you say the good wine for last. And I don't understand how this is now all of a sudden grape juice.
15: All right, let's talk about that for a minute. First of all, there's no question that the word wine in the Bible often refers to fermented wine as we think of today, all varying levels of fermentation because they didn't have the precise science they use now to ferment it so they know it's exactly 10% or whatever. Jesus, but there's also wine also in the Bible was obviously unfermented because he said you don't put new wine, which is unfermented, in old wineskins because they'll expand. It ferments. It expands from the yeast and the residue in the old wineskins. And the Bible talks about as the new wine is in the cluster. New wine was pure grape juice, totally unfermented. Now, you could get one of two or three kinds of wine all year long in Israel or Palestine. You could get concentrated grape juice. They called it wine, but it was like dehydrated. They made a syrup out of it. And they could transport it because it was lighter, and then they would add water and reconstitute it. That never tastes quite as good, just like fresh grape juice always tastes better than concentrate.
17: Yes.
15: And they made a thick paste out of it. They sometimes even called it strong drink because it was a strong taste. You know what I mean? It was concentrated. Then they had fermented wine. You could get that all year long. The hard thing to get was fresh wine, new wine, fresh grape juice. And when Jesus, they said, you saved the best for last, they weren't talking about you saved the strong stuff for last. You know, in American mentality, you go to a party and you give someone some punch, they'll say, well, you've got any good stuff? And what they mean by that is stuff 90 proof or whatever. But not in that culture. You could get alcohol all year long. You couldn't get fresh grape juice because they had trouble preserving it.
17: Okay.
15: It was not until you've heard of Welch's grape juice.
17: Yes.
15: Welch was a Methodist minister that was trying to develop a method to prevent grape juice from fermenting because they believed the grape juice Jesus used in the Last Supper was unfermented. Because Christ said, I will not drink it with you until I drink it with you new in the Father's kingdom. So there's a number of verses that lead us to believe that, and then you have to ask the practical question, would the first miracle of Jesus be to make a lot of booze for a party? Now, let me just, I don't want to get hyper-spiritual here, but let me just give you one more thing to think about. Wine in the Bible is a symbol for Jesus' blood, or for blood. That's why Christ said, this wine represents my blood at the Last Supper.
17: Okay.
15: The first miracle of Jesus is turning water into wine, and he gives to people, to man, at the wedding, beautiful grape juice. It's pure. Whatever it is, they say that it's the best.
17: Okay.
15: The last thing that happens before Jesus dies, he's hanging on the cross, and they dip a sponge in sour wine, and they put it to his lips. First thing, beginning of his ministry, he gives the best wine to man. Last thing that happens is man gives awful wine to him.
17: Okay.
15: It's like Christ does a blood transfusion with humanity, and the wine is a symbol of that. The other thing is, all the sacrifice blood, wine is a symbol of blood, through the Bible in the Old Testament, was the blood of goats and calves and sheep and doves. It was the blood of animals symbolizing the blood of Christ. But it wasn't until Jesus came 4,000 years later, God saved the best for last. So that whole miracle has a deep spiritual meaning that really had nothing to do with alcohol or non-alcohol. It had to do with the blood of Christ. But, you know, we have a book we can send you for free on that subject, Edward, and it's called Wine and the Christian, or Alcohol and the Christian. And if you call, we'll send you a free copy. Number is 835-6747. 800-835-6747, and ask for Alcohol and the Christian, or you can read it at amazingfacts.org. You can download the whole PDF. Oh, with that, we're going to go to the next caller, talking to Patricia, calling from Portland, Oregon. Patricia, you're on the air.
18: Yes, good evening, Pastor.
15: Good evening.
18: Real quickly, Ephesians 6:12, we wrestle not against flesh, but powers and rulers and rulers of darkness and spiritual wickedness in high places.
15: Mm-hmm.
18: Okay. I want to know how much of what our lives are like and what we do and don't do can be attributed to evil, because everyone's always talking about we have to be delivered from these evil spirits, as opposed to what is the devil in fact doing? You can shed on this question, please.
15: Well, yeah, first of all, there is a lesson that we can send you,
18: okay.
15: And it's called, and I'll answer your question, but just okay. Want to mention this up front.
18: Yes.
15: Lesson's called, Did God Create a Devil? And it talks about there are good angels and there are bad angels. And the head of the good angels is Jesus, and the head of the bad angels is Satan.
18: Mm-hmm.
15: And it says there was a war at one point, and Satan and his angels were cast out of heaven, and they came down to the earth.
18: Right.
15: And so there's a spiritual battle that people encounter every day. Now, some days are better than others, and some days, you know, the tests seem pretty small. But every day we're tested with selfishness and varying degrees of temptation. That's why part of the Lord's Prayer, keep in mind, the Lord's Prayer says, give us this day our daily bread.
18: Mm-hmm.
15: So since it's a prayer that is asking for something on a day-to-day basis, then it's almost something we need to think about daily. In that prayer, it says, deliver us from evil. That means there is an ever-present evil in this world until Satan is bound, Revelation 20. When the devil is bound, when Jesus comes, then we're going to be permanently delivered from either. Evil. In the meantime, we ask for God's Spirit and His good angels to shield us. If you read the book of Job, God had set a hedge of angels about Job to protect him from the devil, and it wasn't until God kind of withdrew his protection that the devil kind of came in and caused serious problems for Job. But
18: Pastor, can I interrupt you?
15: Yeah.
18: Can I just say, but at which point do people sort of use this Ephesians 6:12 as sort of a, not a scapegoat, because yes, there is evil, but I mean, are we not responsible for our bad actions, thoughts?
15: Absolutely.
18: Deeds? I mean,
15: we choose. The devil can't make us do anything. I don't know if you remember years ago, there was a famous comedian. I think his name was Flip Wilson. The devil made me do it. He always said, the devil made me. Well, the devil can't make you do anything. The devil can tempt you. Mm-hmm. The only people the devil really makes do anything are the ones who are demon-possessed. And you have to surrender to the devil for a long time before you get to that point.
18: Mm-hmm.
15: So, yeah, we're responsible for our choices. We might be tempted by the devil, but, you know, advertising may tempt you to go buy alcohol, but you've got to make the choice to go in and do it.
18: Right.
15: So, yeah, there are forces out there, but praise the Lord, God has good forces that also guide us, and we can choose which master we want to serve.
18: So if you have problems in your life, you can't just say, let me go get delivered. Let me go get somebody to deliver me from these things. You have to look at what you're, right?
15: Okay. Well, the Bible says, resist the devil and he will flee from you. So there's a resisting that happens. Jesus was tempted by the devil, and he resisted Satan's temptations every time, quoting the Bible. Which reminds me, there's another lesson. If you'd like to, you can get that lesson called Did God Make a Devil? But we also have a little booklet I've written you can either call for or download, and it's called Tips for Resisting Temptation. Tips for Resisting Temptation. Anybody out there, if you'd like to know more about that, we'll send it to you for free. Just call 800-835-6747 or go to amazingfacts.org and find the tab that says Free Library. Thank you, Patricia. Appreciate your, that was a very important call. Talking next with Marjorie, calling from, is it Gladwin, Michigan?
19: Yes.
15: Hi, Marjorie. Welcome.
19: Hi, Pastor Batchelor. I have a question. Were the children, were the brothers and sisters of Jesus stepbrothers and sisters?
15: I think they were. If you look, for instance, in, well, just one place that it establishes he had brothers, if you look in Mark 6, verse 3, when Jesus came to his hometown to teach, it says, Is not this the carpenter, the son of Mary, the brother of James, Joseph, Judas, and Simon? Are not his sisters here with us? And they were offended at him. So Jesus definitely had at least four brothers, and we don't know how many sisters. It uses plural. It could have been at least two, and it could have been 20. So we don't know. So it doesn't say, but you know, he may have had two or three sisters. The reason that many Bible scholars, and this is both Protestant and Catholic, believe, you know, it doesn't fit on the Christmas cards. People see the Christmas cards and Joseph and Mary and little baby Jesus. You see the silhouette right of them in the moonlight going down to Egypt alone. But in reality, Joseph probably had a gaggle of children from a wife that had died. He was older.
19: That's what I thought.
15: Now, here's the reasons. There's good reasons for this. Well, one reason is, first of all, we know he had brothers. The other reason is, it would have been very unusual if Jesus was the oldest, and these were Mary's other children, for him to leave home, because the oldest brother always stayed home, took over the business. Even in the story of the prodigal son, it's the younger son that runs off. The older son, he's responsible for the family. It would have been really disrespectful for him to leave and say, I'm going to go become an itinerant preacher. The other thing is, when Jesus is dying on the cross, he does not commit the care of his mother to one of his brothers, which would have been the natural thing to do. He commits the care of his mother to John, the apostle. And then, furthermore, Joseph seems to have died at the point, the verse we just read in Mark 6:3, he was older than Mary, and he had died because he had had another family. And his brothers were ordering Jesus around. If they were older, that would make sense. But they were telling Jesus how they thought he should run his ministry. So this is, a number of scholars believe these were probably stepbrothers and sisters from a prior family that Joseph had. He was probably a widower when he married Mary. Anyway, I hope that helps a little, Marjorie. And don't have a book specifically we can offer you on that. But do recommend a book you can read online for free called Desire of Ages on the Life of Christ. The Desire of Ages. You just type that in and you'll find the text a few different places. That frees up another line, and we're going to talk next with David, who's calling from St. Thomas, Virgin Islands. David, welcome to the program. You're on Bible Answers Live.
20: Hey, good night. How are you doing?
15: Good. Hey, before our break, we got about a minute for a question. You got a quick one?
20: Well, it could be quick. What is the false Christ in Revelation chapter 20?
15: Say one more time. In Revelation 20, what is what?
20: The false Christ.
15: The false Christ?
20: Yeah.
15: It talks about the false prophet and the dragon and the beast. The false prophet is this antichrist power that is going to be manipulating people in the last days. And we know Jesus came to earth in the form of a man. God came to the earth in the form of a man. The devil is going to probably be possessing somebody and imitating Christ and causing a lot of problems in the last days. And so I think that might be the false Christ that is spoken of there in Revelation chapter 20 and in other parts of Revelation. Antichrist can be found in 1st, 2nd, and 3rd John as well. You're listening to Bible Answers Live. Well, friends, with that, we're going to go to a break in a moment. But before we do, I want to tell you, since we were talking about Bible prophecy a moment ago and at the opening of our program, if you've not seen it, you need to take a look. and then you need to tell your friends. It's called Bible Prophecy Truth. We've got a website completely dedicated to all of the exciting themes of Bible prophecy. Just had a question from David in the Virgin Islands talking about who is a false prophet. You go to Bible Prophecy Truth, you're going to find a lesson on that. If you want to better understand what is 666, we've got studies, lessons on that. We've got charts with prophetic timelines outlining the first coming of Jesus. We've got studies there dealing with Bible numbers and do they have a meaning. Talks about angels and prophecy and Babylon and Israel and the mark of the beast and the millennium. So go to BibleProphecyTruth.com. You're going to find just gobs of resources, not only books, video and audio as well. Don't go away. Coming back with more Bible questions.
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15: 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That'll get you into the studio. And Amazing Facts has been around. Next year, it'll be 50 years. Amazing Facts has been dedicated to sharing the gospel, straight, bold Bible preaching, evangelism, giving people answers to their Bible questions for 50 years now. 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It'll all take you there. A lot of resources. Going back to the phones now, and I think, let's see. Jerry's been waiting patiently. We're going to talk to Jerry, calling from Medford, Oregon. Welcome to the program, Jerry.
23: Yes. Hi, Pastor Doug. It's been a long time since we had this on this live program. But anyway, my question...
15: Yeah, glad to talk with you.
23: Nice to talk to you. Matthew 5:22, Jesus says, "But whosoever shall say, thou fool, shall be in danger of hell fire." Mm-hmm. But in 1 Corinthians 15:35-36, Paul says, "But some will say, how are the dead raised up, and with what body do they come? Thou fool, that which thou sowest is not quickened except it die." Now, admittedly, he's responding to a hypothetical question from, I guess, a hypothetical person. But it's strange that he would use thou fool when that was...
15: Jesus said, don't do that.
23: Yeah.
15: You know...
23: I'm sorry to interrupt, but the other that really doesn't seem like that serious of a thing. I think we've all called somebody a fool or an idiot or something like that. So those are my questions. Why did he zero in on Jesus, zero in on that particular term as being so serious?
15: Yeah, the way that Jesus says it is actually a little different. As a matter of fact, Christ, many times Christ called the apostles. He says, "Oh, foolish ones." Yes. You can read in Luke 24, "Oh, foolish ones and slow of heart to believe all the prophets have spoken." So why would Jesus say, "Don't dare call anyone a fool, you're in danger of hellfire," and then he turns around and does it? There are different words in the Greek that are used, and it can sometimes confuse us in English. Jesus is using the word, if anyone says to his brother, fool, and it means somebody who is worthless. In other words, you're telling a person that you have no value. And, you know, we don't want to say that to anybody, because the Lord died for every human soul. He wants to save anyone. The Lord is not willing that any should perish. He wants to save everyone, I should say. So it's really a different word. It is possible for Christians to speak foolishly. Another place, Paul says, "Allow me to speak like a fool." For a minute, and Paul's, you know, he's getting ready to boast, and he realizes that's foolish. So you read Solomon. Solomon talks all the time, "Don't answer a fool according to his folly." I've been reading through Proverbs in my personal devotions, and it's amazing how many times in the Proverbs Solomon tells people about a fool.
23: Right.
15: And so, you know, why would Jesus say that? Well, the word he uses there is really a worthless person, which is different than a person who's being silly or senseless in their thinking. So I think that helps me anyway understand. It's really a different term and a different emphasis that Christ is making. Not that, you know, I don't think Christians want to call anybody idiot or fool or whatever. You want to be, the Bible says our speech should be seasoned with grace. We should be kind in the things we say. Mm-hmm. That help a little?
23: Yes, thank you, Pastor Doug.
15: All right, well, thanks for your patience holding on, Jerry, and appreciate your calling back. With that, opens another line. Again, 800-835-7297. 800-463-7297 brings you into the studio. And I'm going to talk with Philip, who's calling from Bronx, New York. Philip, welcome to Bible Answers Live.
0: Hi, Pastor D. May I call you Pastor D?
15: That's fine.
0: Okay, today I've given my heart to God, and I'm just searching for, like, what is His purpose for me? You know, I don't really understand what God wants me to do with my life or how to serve Him.
15: Well, first, praise the Lord that you've made that decision to surrender your life to the Lord. And I can promise you that He does have a unique plan and purpose for your life. The Bible says in Psalm 37, if you commit your way to the Lord, He will bring it to pass. For one of the first things you do in wanting to know the will of God is you surrender yourself to God and say, "Lord, I am willing to do whatever you want me to do." And after you surrender yourself and then wait for Him, he may not answer you with an angel right away. You wait for the Lord. He'll reveal His will to you, and He won't necessarily show the whole life. God has a way of kind of telling us day by day. Sometimes He'll say, "Well, I want you to go to school and study this," and He'll give you direction in your life. But follow Him faithfully in the little things, and He will reveal more things. Now, there's a book I can send you for free, Philip, and I wrote this book because we get this question frequently. It's called Determining the Will of God, or basically it means, how do you know the will of God for your life? And I'd like to send you a free copy of this, if that'd be all right. All you've got to do is call the resource number and say, "I'd like the book." Pastor Doug promised to send me the book, Determining the Will of God. It goes through about a dozen different Bible principles on how you can know God's will for your life. And He'll make that clear to you. And praise the Lord for your decision.
0: Right.
15: Have you been through a Bible study course yet?
0: No.
15: You know, I really recommend that. Can you get online?
0: Yes.
15: There's a website that Amazing Facts has, free Bible studies. You do them right there online, and it will really, really deepen your understanding of God and His plan. And it's called Bible Universe, BibleUniverse.com. You just type in Bible Universe. It'll take you there. And go through the Bible study guides. You'll find that to be a real blessing, and it'll greatly enhance your understanding. Praise the Lord, Philip, and God be with you. Talking now to James, who's calling from Rodeo, California. Is that right?
2: Yes.
15: Hi, James. Thanks for calling. Get real close to your phone and your question.
2: Yeah. I'm asking whether a homosexual can pastor a church.
15: Say that one more time. I'm sorry.
2: Whether a homosexual can pastor a church.
15: Whether a homosexual can pastor the church. Well, yeah. There, you know, if you read in the Bible, it says in many places in very clear terms, unless a person is, you know, using some of these creative theological gymnastics, God said that it is a sin for

0: practice some sexual perversion or infidelity. And God wants us to be chaste, and there's a sacred purpose for sex. So, you know, there is a book that we have that talks about that. And if you call the resource number, and if you ask for the book called Written in Stone, Written in Stone, we'll send you a free copy of that study guide, James. That number one more time is 800-835-6747. Ask for the study guide called Written in Stone. And it'll talk to you there about the law of God and give you some basics on that. Appreciate your call. With that, we're going to talk to Ernestine, who's listening on KFIA, our base station here in Sacramento. Ernestine?
1: Hi.
0: Hi, welcome.
1: Thank you. I'm wondering, I've heard different ministers preach that there was nothing that you could ever do to make God stop loving you. And I'm wondering about that because I was reading either in Jeremiah or Isaiah, and he was getting ready to cause Judah to go into captivity by the Babylonians. He said, and I will love you no more. Plus over in John, the 15th chapter, it's 15:10, it says, if you keep my commandments, ye shall abide in my love, even as I have kept my Father's commandments and abide in his love. So I'm wondering, what is your take on that? Does God love you no matter what, all the time?
0: Well, that's a good question. Does a parent, well, let me read you the verse. There's two verses, and I'll start with verse 38 of Romans 8:38. For I am persuaded that neither death, nor life, nor angels, nor principalities, nor powers, nor things present, or things to come, nor height, or depth, or any other creature is able to separate us from the love of God, which is in Christ Jesus our Lord. Parents don't stop loving their children, even if their children renounce their parents and they become bad apples and they get in all kinds of trouble. And, you know, we've all seen parents sitting by their children in court when the children are accused of some horrific crime, because the love of a parent, and mothers are notorious for this, the love of parents for their children, no matter how wayward they are, is legendary. Well, does God love his creatures less than human parents love their offspring? Now, when you read those verses in Jeremiah, Jeremiah is often talking about the nation. He's not so much talking about individuals. God did withdraw his love from the nation, and they suffered some terrible, the nation of Israel suffered some terrible judgments. And they suffered the judgment of being carried off to Babylon, and they suffered a later judgment of being scattered by the Romans. I mean, but God still loves the Jewish people, don't misunderstand. But he did withdraw his protection from them and the blessing that he had promised them. So God hates sin, and there are people that do terrible sinful things. And I think the thing that the Lord feels the strongest about is when people hurt other people. Jesus was very stern with the Pharisees and the scribes that were leading people away from God by their bad behavior. Did he still love them? Yes, as individuals, I'm sure he did. He saved many of them. But he didn't like their behavior. So, I don't know, is that helping answer your question, Ernestine?
1: Well, maybe, but I was just wondering then, so when people have to die and go to the lake of fire, does that mean that he even loves them, even though they have to go there because it's their punishment? And he still loves them, even though they can't be with him because they never chose him?
0: Yeah, you know why?
1: Why?
0: God is love. Mm-hmm. Mm-hmm. And because God is love, he doesn't stop. When God destroyed the world in the days of Noah, it says it grieved God at his heart that he had made man. It broke God's heart, but he had to deal with the wickedness. God hates sin also. Mm-hmm. So there's this conflict in the heart of God. You know, he wants to save sinners. He can't save them with their sin, so he sent his son to save them from their sin. Mm-hmm. And but the Bible says, while we were yet sinners, Christ Jesus died for us. Yeah. God loved us while we were sinners. God so loved the world. You know that verse. So, yep, there's nothing that can separate us from the love of God. And, you know, we have a lesson that I'd like to send you for free that deals specifically with God's love for us. And it's called It's Still There. And so if you call our resource line, we'll be happy to send you this lesson on the love of God. And just call and ask for the lesson on God's love for us. Thank you very much for your call. By the way, we do have some lines open. If you

0: you'd like to give us a call, that number is 800-GOD-SAYS. If you have a Bible question, you can still call in. 800-463-7297. We've got operators staring at the phone eagerly waiting for you to ring it. So if you got a Bible question, call one more time. 800-463-7297. I'm going to talk next with Michael, who's calling from Henderson, Kentucky.
1: Hi, how are you?
0: Doing good. And your question tonight?
1: My question is, can people be perfect by Jesus?
0: Well, of course, Jesus, we've all sinned. So for us to ever be just like Jesus, well, we've already failed. We can't be like him because he lived a perfect life, and we have all sinned and fallen short of the glory of God, according to Romans. So we'll never be like Jesus was then, but can we live like Jesus now? Well, the Bible tells us that is the goal of every Christian, is Christ as our example, listening to his teachings and following him. You know, it's interesting that after the apostles were thoroughly converted and they started preaching, Michael, there in the book of Acts, when they came to preach before the Supreme Court, it said they looked at him and they marveled that they were uneducated men, and they took note, they took knowledge, they had been with Jesus. So the more that they spent time with Jesus during that 3.5 years, the more like Christ they became. The more that we all spend time walking and talking and consulting and praying with Jesus, we end up becoming like our friends. You know, I sometimes will hear one of my kids use a new expression, and I'll think to myself, where'd they hear that? And sometimes it's one of their friends that they're hanging around with, and their mannerisms, and then all of a sudden they start dressing a little different. You're going, wonder where they're getting this. And people end up modeling their friends. And so if Jesus is our friend and we spend our time with him, we will gradually become like him. So I appreciate your question, Michael. We're going to talk next to Chris, who's calling YN. Is that YN, West Virginia? Chris, you're on the air with Bible Answers Live.
2: Wayne, West Virginia.
0: Wayne, okay. And your question tonight.
2: My question is, there's many churches I've been to, and what they do is they take this cloth and pour some oil over it, and everybody prays over it, and they call it a cloth of healing, like a prayer cloth. And I was just wondering if this is biblical, or should it not be done at all?
0: Well, it's a little dubious. Now, there is an example in the Bible where they took a handkerchief from Peter, and they brought it to people. I mean, back when the Holy Spirit was poured out in the days of the apostles, and there was only 12 apostles, and thousands of people came for healing, and they just couldn't get the people to the apostles fast enough. Some people had faith, and they would take a handkerchief that came from the apostle Peter, and Peter, of course, who had been with Jesus, and they brought that, and they laid it upon the people that had been sick, and they were healed. They weren't healed by a handkerchief. They were healed by faith. Now, Jesus often healed people, and he said, your faith has made you whole. But, you know, the Apostle Peter's not really walking around the world today. And I think that a lot of the people that are saying that, you know, they're converting these prayer cloths by pouring oil or water on them. Let me give you another example in the Bible. There was a Roman centurion, and he said, I've got a servant that's sick. Jesus, can you heal him? And Jesus started to go to the centurion's house. Well, the centurion sent a messenger to Jesus, said, you don't need to come because I'm a man that has authority, and I tell the soldiers to come and go, and they listen. Lord, I believe you got authority, and you can just speak, and this sickness will go away. And Jesus said, I've not seen such faith in all Israel. And Christ healed his servant without even going to his house. Jesus doesn't need to send a handkerchief. Jesus doesn't need to even come in person. If the Lord is going to heal, he can do it just through the faith of somebody. So some of these churches that are having, they got their holy water and they got their, you know, holy hankies. And I remember one ministry that, I don't know how I got on their mailing list, but they had one of these prayer cloths. They called it a prayer cloth, but it was really a joke. It came in the envelope. And what it was a Xeroxed copy on a piece of paper of a fabric cloth with the image of Jesus stamped on it. And they said, if you want to be healed of any disease, right now, reach in your wallet and pick out the biggest bill that you can find in your wallet, wrap it up in our prayer cloth and send it to our ministry, and your seed of faith will heal you or answer your prayer. So there's all kinds of really doubtful things that are happening where they take a little bit of the Bible and then they abuse it. So, Chris, I don't know if that's scratching where the itch is, but I would be real careful about these ministries that claim they have those powers.
2: So in other words, they shouldn't be praying over a piece of cloth. People should just put their faith in Jesus.
0: Yeah, why do that? You know, and I guess sometimes they figure people need something tangible that they can touch and look at and believe in, but I think that ends up turning into idolatry. When we start directing our attention to an object, let me give you one more story to illustrate this. Children of Israel were being bit by serpents because of their unbelief and bad behavior. God told Moses to make a bronze serpent, put it on a pole, and he said, whoever looks will live. Matter of fact, Jesus quotes this in John chapter 3, where as Moses lifted up the serpent in the wilderness, even so the Son of Man will be lifted up. Well, they did that, and many people were healed, but years later, they turned that bronze snake into an idol and started praying to it. And Hezekiah the king said, it's just a piece of brass, and they broke it up. Those things can turn into idols. And so, you know, some people, they put their hands on their TV and pray on their TV, and they have holy water that they mail around from these televangelists. And I don't think you need that. I think you can believe in the Word of God and have faith in your heart. And if you've got faith, that's all you need. You don't need some of these relics that they're making. Hope that helps, Chris. I'm going to try and take one more call, or maybe two. Talking to Penny, who's calling from Aberdeen, Washington. Penny, you're on the air.
3: Pastor Doug, hi.
0: Hi.
3: So happy to be talking to you. My question is, how do you know if your salvation is sure? Like, I've been a Christian for about 20 years, and I've struggled with my weight. I think I have a sin of gluttony, and I've tried and tried and prayed and prayed, and I haven't been able to get a grip on that. Now, I know that we don't get to heaven by our works, but if you're still holding on to this sin when Jesus comes, what does that mean?
0: Well, of course, first of all, I think you're calling because you're feeling some conviction. Obviously, the Lord wants you to be in health and to prosper. You know, Jesus, he heals us, but he also wants us to do things that will, you know, not hurt ourselves. And so I would encourage you to continue to pray. Don't be discouraged if you failed, because I know too many stories of people who have struggled for years. I struggled for years with smoking, if you've heard my testimony. And you know, now it's been 30 years, so God gave me the complete victory. I haven't had one cigarette in 30 years. And some people struggle with alcohol. It can be food. We all have our besetting temptations. But, you know, don't stop believing that he's not only the author, but the finisher of your faith. And continue to trust that he's working in your life. So suppose a person comes to the Lord and they're severely overweight and they accept Jesus. Will Jesus accept them?
3: Absolutely.
0: Of course he will. Well, he'll forgive them. He'll move into their lives. And then as soon as they have the power of Christ in their lives, there might be a number of areas where he continues then to sanctify them. This is something that you're going to want to pray that God will continue to give you the victory over. But in the meantime, he doesn't want you living in despondency until you get down to the ideal weight. So,
3: but if you continue eating unhealthy, and I've got so many health issues, and I know it's a lot to do with my eating. I'm diabetic, and I've got a lot of other issues going on too. But when you use it, I mean, it seems like it's kind of an idol in my life, because if I want something bad, sometimes I'll just go ahead and eat it and then ask God to forgive me instead of asking him first, you know, help me not
0: yeah.
3: to eat this.
0: Well, I know that's kind of called presumptuous sin. We assume God will forgive us afterward because we know he's merciful. But Penny, I'm going to run out of time and I want to give you some practical help. First of all, we have a lesson on health. You may have read it already, and it's called God's Free Health Plan. I invite you to call the number. We'll send it to you for free. You can even do the lesson online at the Bible Universe website. 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There's an institute that has had tremendous success in helping people get the victory over these things. Just type in WEMAR Institute and there'll be more there, Penny. I'm out of time. 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
4: 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Hello, friends. We hope you've enjoyed this episode of Bible Answers Live. Amazing Facts believes strongly in the Great Commission given by Christ to share the wonderful news of salvation to the entire world. 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
8: Now the weather forecast for Strong Tower Radio. For Michigan's UP, tonight we'll have showers and thunderstorms likely mainly before 3 a.m., mostly cloudy with lows at around 67 degrees. Thursday we'll have showers likely before 8 a.m., mostly sunny with a high near 86 degrees with a southwest wind at around 5 miles per hour. For northern Michigan, tonight we'll have a 30% chance of showers and thunderstorms mainly after 2 a.m., mostly clear with lows at around 70 degrees. And for Thursday, we'll have a heat advisory in effect with a 40% chance of showers and thunderstorms, mostly sunny and hot with a high near 92 degrees. For southern Michigan, tonight we'll have clear skies with lows at around 77 degrees with a southwest wind at around 9 miles per hour. And for Thursday, we'll have an extreme heat warning, sunny and hot with a high near 97 degrees. For central Illinois, Tonight we'll have clear skies with lows at around 76 degrees with a south wind at around 7 to 10 miles per hour. And for Thursday we'll have an extreme heat warning, sunny with a high near 94 degrees with a southwest wind at around 9 miles per hour. For Strong Tower Radio, I'm meteorologist Tricia Cook.
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0: This is Max McLean. When the disciples asked Jesus to describe the last days before his second coming, how did Jesus respond? Listen to the Bible from Mark 13. You must be on your guard. You will be handed over to the local councils and flogged in the synagogues. On account of me, you will stand before governors and kings as witnesses to them. And the gospel must first be preached to all nations. Whenever you are arrested and brought to trial, do not worry beforehand about what to say. Just say whatever is given you at that time. For it is not you speaking, but the Holy Spirit. Brother will betray brother to death, and a father his child. Children will rebel against their parents and have them put to death. All men will hate you because of me. But he who stands firm to the end will be saved. When you see the abomination that causes desolation standing where it does not belong, let the reader understand. Then let those who are in Judea flee to the mountains. Let no one on the roof of his house go down or enter the house to take anything out. Let no one in the field go back to get his cloak. How dreadful it will be in those days for pregnant women and nursing mothers. Pray that this will not take place in winter, because those will be days of distress unequaled from the beginning when God created the world until now and never to be equaled again. If the Lord had not cut short those days, no one would survive. But for the sake of the elect whom he has chosen, he has shortened them. At that time, if anyone says to you, "Look, here is the Christ," or "Look, there he is," do not believe it. For false Christs and false prophets will appear and perform signs and miracles to deceive the elect if that were possible. So be on your guard. I have told you everything ahead of time. But in those days following that distress, the sun will be darkened and the moon will not give its light. The stars will fall from the sky and the heavenly bodies will be shaken. At that time, men will see the Son of Man coming in clouds with great power and glory. And he will send his angels and gather his elect from the four winds, from the ends of the earth to the ends of the heavens. From Mark 13, listen to the Bible. It's great for the soul.
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0: a personal computer that you don't have to plug in. 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And now, here's our Creation Moments host, Ian Taylor.
1: Whether you know it or not, you are the proud owner of the most complex arrangement of matter in the universe. I'm speaking of your brain. Even though it only weighs 3 pounds, the brain's structure is so complex that it defies all explanation except to admit that a higher intelligence created it. The average brain has 10 billion neurons and multiple billions of connections. It has been estimated that the brain is able to hold 1 million times more information than anyone could possibly learn in a lifetime. Well, if true, this suggests that man was smarter in the past or meant to live much longer. Thanks to the brain, you can listen to someone talk and begin to put your reply together for him, while your brain is also directing a number of other projects, like your heartbeat, breathing, and blood chemistry, without your conscious attention. Your brain, through its extended sensory system, allows your finger to feel a vibration of less than 8/1000th of an inch, or see 10 million different colors. The brain is so marvelously complex that even scientists who deny the soul and believe that the material stuff is all that exists have admitted that the brain leads them to wonder if there is not more to reality. Some are now even willing to talk about a spiritual reality.
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0: An inheritance is about more than money. Hi, I'm Rob West with a Faith and Finance Minute. Proverbs 13:22 says, "A good man leaves an inheritance to his children's children." That can include financial resources, but Scripture points to something deeper, a legacy of wisdom, faith, and faithful stewardship. Money passed down without character can quickly disappear. But when we pass down values like generosity, contentment, and trust in God, we give something that can last for generations. That kind of inheritance doesn't begin in a will. 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It grows through the example we set, the conversations we have, and the priorities we model at home. So yes, prepare financially, but also invest spiritually. 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
1: Back to Genesis with Dr. John Morris, Creation Seminar speaker at the Institute for Creation Research. Dr. Morris, any evidence for creation from the solar system?
2: Yes, there are, Chris. In fact, quite a few. One of the ICR physicists, Dr. Russ Humphreys, made a prediction a few years ago before the exploration of Jupiter by satellite. He had developed a theory of the magnetic field of planets in the solar system based on the Bible. And the satellite found the evidence fit his model and

0: not the evolutionary model of long ages. In particular, Europa, one of the moons of Jupiter, has an Earth-like magnetic field, but it's tilted 80 degrees away from the spin axis. This pretty much proves that the magnetic field is not produced by fluid currents in the moon's interior, as is postulated by long-agers for Earth. As a matter of fact, the Earth's dipole magnetic field is decaying so fast, soon it's going to be gone. It couldn't be the result of events millions of years ago, and that's the Back to Genesis truth.
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2: Do you know what to look for in a potential mate? I'm Mark Merrill with today's Family Minute. 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But here's something else to consider. Look for someone who encourages you and has a positive outlook. It's hard to have a happy marriage when your partner constantly criticizes you or makes you feel inadequate. Your spouse should be trying to build you up, not tear you down. And it's easy to have a happy marriage when you're with someone who finds hope in situations instead of always seeing the glass half empty. So look for someone who has a positive attitude about working through the tough spots in your relationship. Remember, your family first.
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0: What's the ideal diet for a diabetic? We often hear that a low-carb diet is best. But research and real-life trials actually show that a whole food, plant-based diet, abundant in complex carbs, controls blood sugar levels 3 times more effectively than the diabetes diet that limits carbohydrates. Removing refined foods such as oil, white flour, and sweeteners, and replacing them with whole plant foods like fruits, vegetables, and whole grains, enhances the body's ability to move glucose out of the bloodstream and into the muscle cells where it can be used. The whole foods plant-based diet is a powerful tool for preventing and even reversing type 2 diabetes. 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
1: Now the weather forecast for Strong Tower Radio. For Michigan's UP, tonight we'll have showers and thunderstorms likely mainly before 3 a.m., mostly cloudy with lows at around 67 degrees. Thursday we'll have showers likely before 8 a.m., mostly sunny with a high near 86 degrees with a southwest wind at around 5 miles per hour. For northern Michigan, tonight we'll have a 30% chance of showers and thunderstorms mainly after 2 a.m., mostly clear with lows at around 70 degrees. And for Thursday, we'll have a heat advisory in effect with a 40% chance of showers and thunderstorms, mostly sunny and hot with a high near 92 degrees. For southern Michigan, tonight we'll have clear skies with lows at around 77 degrees with a southwest wind at around 9 miles per hour. And for Thursday, we'll have an extreme heat warning, sunny and hot with a high near 97 degrees. For central Illinois, tonight we'll have clear skies with lows at around 76 degrees with a south wind at around 7 to 10 miles per hour. And for Thursday, we'll have an extreme heat warning, sunny with a high near 94 degrees with a southwest wind at around 9 miles per hour. For Strong Tower Radio, I'm meteorologist Tricia Cook.
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4: Revelation, the time of the end, mysterious signs, strange happenings, confusing numbers. Are we facing a new world order and the mark of the beast? Are we living on a planet in upheaval? Are we on the verge of Armageddon? Revelation. What do all the signs in this mysterious book mean? Discover real answers. Revelation Speaks Peace with Sean Boonstra.
5: Over the last few weeks, we've been looking at Revelation chapter 12 and 14. We've been in the very heart of the book of Revelation. We've seen how the great battle breaks out in the universe in Revelation chapter 12. And then we were in Revelation chapter 14. We see God's people on Mount Zion. They have the Father's name in their forehead. They have a special message for the world at the last moment. Fear God and give glory to Him. The hour of His judgment has come. Our subject tonight is Revelation chapter 13. That's a heavy chapter. What's strange about that chapter is that up until, the 19th century or the middle of the 19th century, there was universal agreement in Christianity on what Revelation chapter 13 was saying. And I mean universal agreement. Joachim of Florus preached it. Irenaeus the church father preached it. Spurgeon and Moody preached what we're going to be talking about tonight. I mean, there was widespread agreement. Widespread agreement. We knew for sure what it was saying. for 1,800 and some odd years. But then in the last few generations, we've started writing all these wild books on Revelation, and this is the reason you go into the store and you can find 1,000 opinions on this one. And we started to say, oh, the beast that comes out of the sea in Revelation 13 is this computer in Belgium. That was really popular in the 1980s because they had a big database that they called the beast over in Belgium. And now everybody's forgotten about that because the NSA is building a much bigger one right here at home. And then Ronald Reagan, he was the beast that comes out of the sea because he's got three names, Ronald Wilson Reagan, and they each have six letters, so he's 666. And then Barack Obama, and then a Muslim imam in recent years. They say it's going to be a Muslim imam is the beast that comes out of the sea. But tonight, I want to put all the books aside, and I'm going to show you what everybody used to know. What everybody used to know. But I'm going to put a few conditions on the study, and then we're going to pray. Number one, we're going to do the biblical thing. We're going to go line upon line, precept upon precept. We're going to go through the scriptures, gather all the evidence. And I want to gather all the evidence before anybody jumps to any conclusions. Will you agree to that? Right. No jumping to conclusions, because I guarantee if you jump to an early conclusion, you're going to be wrong. You're going to be wrong. But I want to do that. The other condition is really simple. It always bothers me that so many people, when they study Bible prophecy, and they want to put on a seminar or write a book about Bible prophecy, they go running right for Revelation 13 and the beast, and they want to talk about that stuff, and they seem to skip right over Jesus Christ. Right? They just get right to all that seemingly scary stuff. So my second condition tonight is that our point will always be Jesus Christ. He is the focus of everything we do. Amen? That's a focus of the book of Revelation. So, no jumping to conclusions. We get all the evidence, and Jesus is the main point. Those are the conditions. Now, let's pray. Father in heaven, as we study the scriptures, it is so obvious that you are an incredible God of love. You're not hiding secrets from this world. You've promised if you do anything, you tell your servants the prophets. And every night as we have gathered, we can see just how clearly you actually speak in these last days. Your voice is plain. Your will is plain if we would just sit and listen. I'm asking tonight that you would give me the ability to be faithful with what the Word of God says. That our focus would be Jesus. That our hearts would be entwined with His. And that my sins would be forgiven, that you would make me fit. I'm asking at this moment that you would place your angels in this auditorium, that we would sense your presence here, that fallen angels would be allowed nowhere near this auditorium tonight because it's covered by the blood of Jesus Christ. Lord, let us just sit in your presence for a while through your word. May you be all we hear tonight. And when the Lamb of God speaks to us, we will follow. For we pray it in Jesus' name. Amen. All right. Revelation chapter 13. Let's get right into the prophecy. John is in vision in Revelation chapter 13. And he's standing on the beach and he sees something very strange come out of the water. Revelation chapter 13, verse 1. And I stood upon the sand of the sea and saw a beast rise up out of the sea having how many heads?
6: Seven
5: heads and 10 horns. And upon his horns, 10 crowns, and upon his heads, the name of what?
6: Blasphemy.
5: You get the idea, this isn't an entirely good thing that John is seeing. How many heads? How many horns?
6: 10.
5: You've seen those numbers before. Remember, the dragon was carrying that number of heads and horns when we met him in Revelation chapter 12. Now the beast has the same number of heads and horns, and that tells you that somehow the dragon's involved here, right? And the beast which I saw was like unto a what? A leopard. These are important. And his feet were as the feet of a bear, and his mouth is the mouth of a lion. And the who? The dragon gave him his power and his seat and great authority. Now, we already know who the dragon is. Who is the dragon? It's the devil or Satan. Revelation chapter 12 told us that last week. Here's a very strange animal that comes out of the sea. Verse 3. And I saw one of his heads as it were wounded to death, and his deadly wound was healed. And how much of the world? All the world wondered after the beast. John is standing on the sand, and this very strange animal comes up out of the water, unlike anything you've ever seen. I'm sure you have never seen this animal at the Minneapolis Zoo. It's symbolic. It stands for something. It has the body of a leopard, it has the feet of a bear, it has the mouth of a lion, and the dragon gives it its power. What in the world could it possibly represent? Well, we need to start to look at the evidence, and the first evidence comes from the text itself. One of the first big clues we have is that this beast comes out of the sea. Now, what does that mean? Well, it's easy to figure out because there's a companion prophecy over in Revelation 17 that actually spells it out. It's talking about the same issue in Revelation 17, and it says, "Then he said to me, 'The waters which you saw, where the harlot sits,'" its companion to this beast, "'are peoples, multitudes, nations, and tongues.'" So there's our first clue. Bodies of water, the sea, it represents large groups of people. And back in the first century, when John was seeing this, the Jews widely thought of themselves as an island of God's people in the midst of a sea of Gentile nations. That's the way they thought of themselves. Here we are in the middle of the sea. And sure enough, it says that waters represent peoples, multitudes, nations, and tongues. So this strange-looking animal is coming up out of peoples, multitudes, nations, and tongues. And in the first century, the Jews would have said, well, that's coming up from the Gentile nations around us. And we already know that an animal, a beast, simply represents a political power, a king, a kingdom. If you remember, the ram with uneven horns represented Medo-Persia in Daniel 8. And the goat with the one big horn that broke off, it represented who? Which empire? Greece. Absolutely right. Animals are often used just to represent kings and kingdoms and powers. What John is seeing here is a strange-looking kingdom coming up among the Gentile nations. But why does it look so very strange with all these different body parts all put together? Well, you have to remember that two-thirds of the book of Revelation, the symbolism, the language, is actually borrowed from other parts of the Bible. And in this prophecy, there is no question where it's being borrowed from. It's coming straight from Daniel chapter 7. Because in Daniel chapter 7, Daniel has almost an identical vision. He sees almost exactly the same thing. This is where the language comes from. Listen to Daniel's vision. Daniel spoke, saying, "I saw in my vision by night, and behold, the four winds of heaven were stirring up the great" what? "The great sea." It's a similar vision. "And four great beasts came up from the sea, each different from the other." They're very close. John sees one beast come out of the sea with the parts of four different animals, but Daniel sees four different animals come up out of the sea. John sees a conglomerate. Daniel sees separate animals. And what he's seeing are separate kingdoms coming up from among the Gentile nations. These animals represent kings. And the reason I know that absolutely for sure is Daniel says it a few verses later. "Those great beasts which are four are four kings which shall arise out of the earth." You see how easy it is? If you just read the whole thing, it spells it out. These animals represent kings, but they also represent kingdoms. Well, how do I know that? Verse 23. "Thus he said, 'The fourth beast shall be a fourth kingdom on earth.'" So an animal in prophecy, it's easy to figure this out. It's simply a king or a kingdom, just like the ram and the goat in Daniel chapter 8. It's pretty easy. What we're about to look at is another prophecy like Daniel 2 and Daniel 8. They were parallel prophecies. They showed the same progression of kingdoms from a different angle. And in Daniel 7, we're going to see that again. We're going to look at the same ground, but it's going to add some pretty breathtaking detail. So let's review what we've already studied. This is all review. You should know it well by now. In Daniel 2, Nebuchadnezzar has a dream. He sees a statue. The head of gold represented what? You should get that one right because it's up on the screen, right? The chest and arms of silver, it's the Medes and the Persians. The belly and thighs of brass was the kingdom of Greece with Alexander the Great, the Macedonians. The legs of iron, that was Rome. What were the legs made out of? It's important. Iron. And the feet, partly of iron and partly of clay, the divided Western Roman Empire, and the pieces will not adhere to one another. That's what we actually studied on our very first night together 15 meetings ago. Do you remember that night? All right. Daniel 8, we looked at that about a week ago. It begins with Belshazzar, who's in his third year, I believe, and he's about to pass off the scene. And then we have a ram with uneven horns representing the coalition government of the Medes and the Persians. Then we had the goat that represents Greece moving so fast its feet don't even touch the ground. It has the one big horn that is Alexander. It breaks off, and how many horns come up in its place? Four horns come up, the four generals, Cassander, Lysimachus, Ptolemy, and Seleucid. That's Greece. Then we looked at this little horn, and tonight's one of those times where you're going to see where some of those extra details that we kind of skated past are going to start to make a lot of sense. But we looked at this horn in Daniel 8, and it represented the Roman Empire, both as a pagan empire in its united phase, and then as it breaks down, it continues in the fragmented Western Roman Empire, and it's all Rome. Kind of like the iron in the legs continues somewhat into the feet. There's something left of Rome when the Western Roman Empire breaks up. What we're going to look at tonight follows exactly the same progression, so we're going to be able to move very quickly. Daniel sees four animals this time, and you'll notice these animals that he sees are exactly the animal parts mentioned in Revelation chapter 13, down to a T. Here comes the first animal that Daniel sees. The first was like a what? A lion, and had eagle's wings. I watched till its wings were plucked off, and it was lifted up from the earth and made to stand on 2 feet like a man, and a man's heart was given to it. Now, quick review. What did the head of gold represent? What was it? Babylon. This lion is also Babylon. How do I know? Well, back in John's day, that was an incredibly well-known symbol. Winged lions were Babylon. Let me show you a photo I took in Toronto when they brought the treasures of Babylon through town in the museum. Here's a lion that came out of the court of the palace. Nebuchadnezzar may have seen this lion and even touched it. That's about the age of this lion that came out of the royal palace in Babylon. It's a lion, and if you look at it very carefully, what does this lion have? It's got eagle's wings. It was a widely known symbol of Babylon. And if you go into the Bible, God describes Babylon coming as two different animals. In Habakkuk 1 and Jeremiah 4, he says, Babylon's going to come swiftly like an eagle. And in Ezekiel 19, he says, it's like a lion that comes. Those are the two animals that God uses to describe Babylon coming to Israel. The lion undoubtedly is Babylon. And why does it have wings? Well, it moves as swiftly as an eagle. Again, Habakkuk chapter 1, Jeremiah chapter 4, God says, Babylon's going to swoop down on you swiftly like an eagle. Wings are just simply for speed. And Nebuchadnezzar got what he needed to do done very quickly. That's the first animal. Next animal comes up out of the water. And suddenly, another beast, a second like a what? A bear. A bear was in Revelation 13 too. It was raised up on one side and had three ribs in the mouth between its teeth. And they said thus to it, arise, devour much flesh. What kingdom defeats the Babylonians in 539 BC? You remember who it is? It's the Persians, the Medes and the Persians. Before we saw them as a goat with uneven horns, and now we see it as a bear that's lopsided. It's raised up on one side. It's a coalition government, and it has three ribs in its mouth, because Babylon actually had three territories or provinces when it was conquered by the Persians. It had the province of Babylon, the province of Lydia, and the province of Egypt, and Cyrus just went and took all three provinces. The lopsided bear with three ribs in its mouth, it's the Medes and the Persians. You see, God repeats the information, but he just adds different detail and looks at it from another angle. Now there's another animal coming up in verse 6. After this I looked, and there was another like a what? Leopard, which had on its back how many wings? Four. Babylon was fast, Greece was faster. Remember, Alexander the Great managed to conquer the world in 4 years flat, 32 years old, 20 million subjects, 2 million square miles, bang, 4 years on foot. He's very fast. This leopard has four wings. But now look at this other detail. The beast also had how many heads? You ever seen a four-headed leopard? You're not sure. Some of you are trying to think back. Have I ever seen a four-headed leopard? Have you ever seen a four-headed leopard? No, no, no. What do the heads represent? Well, how many horns came up when the notable horn was broken off? Four horns. And sure enough, Alexander the Great dies, and for roughly, I think it's 19 years, I can't remember exactly how many years, there's a power struggle, and then the kingdom breaks into four pieces with those four generals. This leopard has four heads. Do you see how easy this is? Once you've studied all the other prophecies, after a while, it's easier and easier and easier to read your way through this stuff. The leopard is simply the Greeks. Now, what kingdom would you expect to come next after the Greeks? Rome. You're a good class. I knew you'd get it right because I've repeated it so many times. And Rome. You'd be right. Listen to this description. After this, I saw in the night visions, and behold, a fourth beast, dreadful and terrible, exceedingly strong. It had huge iron teeth. What kind of teeth?
7: Iron.
5: What were the legs made out of? Iron. There's all kinds of cross-reference points here. God always gives you enough information to let you know you're exactly right on track. It had huge iron teeth. It was devouring, breaking in pieces, and trampling the residue with its feet. It was different from all the beasts that were before it, and it had how many horns? 10 horns. Let's do a little counting so far. We've got four animals. How many heads do we have so far? We got 7 heads because the leopard had 3 extra ones. That's right. So far we have 7 heads and 10 horns. And the strange animal in Revelation 13 has 7 heads and 10 horns. There is no doubt about the connection between Revelation 13 and Daniel chapter 7. The fourth beast is the Roman Empire. Iron teeth like the legs of iron. It has 10 horns like the statue had 10 toes. Those horns are 10 kingdoms that come out of the broken Western Roman Empire. How do I know? Because this time Daniel spells it out. He says the 10 horns are 10 kings who shall arise from this kingdom. He just spells it all out. You see how easy it is to understand Bible prophecy if you put in the time to read the whole book. After a while, it all begins to overlap. What we're looking at is a repeat of Daniel chapter 2, but from a completely different perspective. 10 horns come out of the Roman Empire like 10 toes come out of the statue, and we have already seen this on a previous night. When we looked at Daniel chapter 2, we saw that's exactly what happened to the Roman Empire after 476 AD. It breaks into these 10 groups. We've got the Anglo-Saxons way up north who become the modern-day British. We've got the Franks in what is modern-day France. Down here, we've got the Visigoths, who are the Western Goths in the region that today is Spain. And we've got the Suevi. I hope I'm pronouncing that right. I've never known how to pronounce Suevi. But they're in the region where the Portuguese are, and the Burgundies, roughly where Switzerland is, and the Alemanni. Anybody remember who the Alemanni become? It's still in some languages, these people are still called the Alemans. They're the Germans. They move further up north and they move into that region. And the Lombards, you should get that one right. Who the Lombards become eventually? Vince Lombardi is what nationality? He's Italian. It's a little tricky because they're way up there on the map, but eventually they move south down into the Italian peninsula. There are three other tribes. There's the Ostrogoths, the Eastern Goths. There's the Heruli down in the Italian peninsula, and the Vandals down in North Africa. Now, so far, everything we've looked at is just complete review. There's really been no new information so far in the prophecy. You saw all of this when we studied Daniel chapter 2. But now I'm going to go way down into low gear, because the prophecy's about to give us a whole bunch of new details that we have not seen before. The statue in Daniel 2 was a dream that Nebuchadnezzar had. This is a vision that Daniel has, and God gives Daniel some information that he did not give to Nebuchadnezzar. Would you like to see what he showed Daniel? Are you sure you'd like to see what he showed Daniel? Four people. Would you like to see what he... I knew you would, but then put on your seatbelts. And remember, no jumping to conclusions. Here we go. Daniel 7, verse 8. I was considering the horns, these ten divisions of the Western Roman Empire. I was considering the horns, and there was another horn, a little one. What kind? A little one. What's a horn? It's a king or a kingdom. We know that already. And here we get one that looks a little different. It's small. And it comes up among them, it says, so it's somewhere among those ten tribes. It's somewhere in Western Europe. Has to be. Before whom three of the first horns were plucked out by the roots. It destroys three of those ten horns. And there in this horn were eyes like the eyes of a man, and a mouth speaking pompous words. Here's something brand new. It's another horn. But this horn is different. It has eyes like the eyes of a man. The Bible says that God's eyes run to and fro in the earth. He looks for those whose hearts are righteous. God's eyes represent wisdom. This horn has the eyes of a man. It's got human wisdom. Eyes, widely known symbol for intelligence, wisdom. But it's got man's intelligence. And it says that it speaks pompous words. I like some of the old translations into English, like the King James or the Geneva Bible, where it says it speaks great things, pompous words. What in the world does this little horn represent? Well, it actually proves to be one and the same thing as the beast that comes out of the sea in Revelation 13. In Daniel 7, this little horn comes out of that whole progression of kingdoms, and it's the final product out of all of that. And down in Revelation 13, you see all those kingdoms lumped into one. You've got the lion and the leopard and the bear and so on, all lumped into one. And that beast is the final product of all those earthly kingdoms. What does it represent? Well, maybe we should guess. What do you think? Do you think we should go to Wikipedia to get our information, yes or no? We have to gather the evidence, line upon line, precept upon precept, and get all the evidence and the context. Now, what we're going to do is do precisely that. And remember, no jumping to conclusions until we see it all. Here we go. Here's what we know already based on what we have read. This little horn power has to be a small kingdom somewhere among the Western European barbarian tribes. Has to be. It says it came up among the ten. Has to be. We also know that it has to sort of become established after 476 AD. Might have existed before that, kind of like the Romans existed before they had their world empire, but it can't be established until after 476. Why? Well, that's when the last Western Roman Empire is gone and the empire fragments. And so if this comes up among the ten horns, it has to show up sometime, become established sometime after 476 AD. We know that already. The other thing that we know is that it has to destroy three of the other tribes, has to uproot three of them and get rid of them. Are we clear so far? That's out of the text. Amen? All right. Our next clue comes from Daniel 7 and verse 24. Here's what Daniel sees in Daniel 7:24. He shall be, this little horn, different from the first ones and shall subdue three kings. Well, we already know he subdues three kings, but Daniel repeats it. He also says that this kingdom somehow is different. So we'll put that on the list. It's different. It's not like other kingdoms. Somehow it's unique. Somehow it's different. That's our fourth identifying clue. Clue number five comes from the next verse in verse 25, where he repeats something we've already seen. He shall speak pompous words against the Most High, or great things. What does that mean, speaking pompous words or great things? Well, if we go back to Revelation 13 and compare notes, John spells it out in vivid detail exactly what it means. Revelation 13, 5 says, he was given a mouth speaking great things and blasphemies. What does that mean? He says naughty words. It's not what that means. See, we say, well, blasphemy, that's taking the Lord's name in vain. And so that's 21st century. We have to ask ourselves, what would John have understood by that? What would Daniel have understood by that? What did they understand by blasphemy in the biblical world? And the Bible's very clear about what blasphemy is in the biblical world, because they actually accused Jesus of it on more than one occasion. Jesus was never guilty of blasphemy because he's the Son of God, but they accused him of it. The Jews answered in John 10, saying, for a good work we do not stone you, but for blasphemy. And because you, being a man, make yourself God. Now, he was God, so it's not blasphemy. But the biblical understanding of blasphemy was putting yourself on par with God. It was what Lucifer was trying to do in the very beginning. Take the throne of God and sit on it. And when you and I claim to stand in the place of God, then we're committing blasphemy. Blasphemy is claiming to be God, to have the attributes of God, have the power of God. And that is exactly what Paul predicted the man of sin would do. 2 Thessalonians chapter 2. He would oppose and exalt himself above all that is called God or that is worshipped, so that he sits as God in the temple of God, showing himself that he is God. This is one of the hallmarks of Antichrist. The man of sin claims the throne of God, taking inspiration from the dragon who tried to do the very same thing. That's why Revelation 13 says the dragon gives this beast its power. Lucifer is the inspiration behind this. This is a power that claims to be God or have the power of God or the right to sit in place of God. That's what blasphemy is in the scriptures. Here's another very specific example of what the Bible considered blasphemy from the ministry of Jesus. They accused him of it more than once. Mark chapter 2, verse 7. Jesus heals somebody by saying, your sins are forgiven you. And they say, why does this man speak blasphemies like this? Who can forgive sins but God alone? If you claim to have the power of God, you can stand in judgment over people. I can forgive your sins. That's considered blasphemy according to the Bible. That's what the Bible says. So we're going to add it to the list. This power speaks great words or blasphemy. Everybody with me so far? Yes or no?
7: Yes.
5: Our next clue comes from verse 25. Verse 25 says, he shall speak pompous words against the Most High. We've already seen that. Shall persecute the saints of the Most High. This is a power that persecutes. This is a power that persecutes those who want to stand on what the Word of God says. And Revelation chapter 13 absolutely confirms that in verse 7. It was granted to him to make war with the saints and to overcome them. This power turns its wrath against anybody who doesn't want to cooperate. So we're going to put it on the list. It's a persecuting power. It persecutes. Goes after people that don't agree with it or recognize its power. Now for our seventh point, which you've already seen. Daniel 7:25, he shall speak pompous words against the Most High, shall persecute the saints of the Most High, and shall intend to change times and law. This power tampers with God's time and God's law. Now you already know who did that, but I don't want anybody to jump to any conclusions. We've studied it already. We're just going to add it to the list for now. It thinks to change God's times and laws. Point number 8, Daniel 7 and verse 25. Then the saints shall be given into his hand for a time and times and half a time. How long is a time? Well, a time is a year. Daniel chapter 4 says that Nebuchadnezzar went insane for seven times. It means 7 years. So what is time times and half a time? It's 3.5 years. It's 1 year, 2 years, and half a year. It's 3.5 years. The book of Revelation puts it another way. It says he was given authority to continue for 42 months, also 3.5 years. 12 plus 24 plus 6 is 42. It also happens to be, by the way, 1,260 days. They had a 360-day year back then. What? Really? 300? That's not enough days. No, we don't really have quite an accurate calendar either. Every 4 years, we have to stick in an extra day to compensate. They just stuck in an extra month every so often to compensate. They had 360 days. 360 plus whatever double that is, 720 plus half of 360, 180, is 1,260 days. If you go through Revelation 12, you see the woman has to flee into the wilderness to hide from persecution for 1,260 days, and it also calls it in that same chapter a time, times, and half a time. All the same period of time. 3.5 years, 42 months, 1,260 days. And what does a day represent in prophecy, class? It's a year. We've seen that in Daniel 8. We've seen it in Daniel 9. We saw it in Ezekiel. It's a year. So this power has control for 1,260 days. It's a long period of time, 1,260 years. We've gathered a lot of information. I want you to look at it. Nobody's to speak out loud. It's a small power that shows up in Western Europe. It's established at some point in its power after 476 AD. It destroys three of those tribes. It's a different kind of kingdom. It's different than anything else. It speaks great words of blasphemy, claiming to hold the place of God. It's a persecuting power that tampers with God's times and laws, and it bears sway for 1,260 years. You know what it's describing. I don't want anybody to speak out loud. This is something we've studied several times together. Our generation runs around with a Bible pointing at everybody else saying, here's the big problem. It's a computer in Belgium. It's a computer in the NSA. It's Barack Obama. It's Ronald Reagan. It's going to be an imam. And yet the biggest problems in the Bible that Bible prophecy describes is not the outside. It's the inside. It's us. It's us. In the Old Testament, the prophets were speaking to God's people, Israel. In the New Testament prophecies, he's speaking to us. Revelation 13 is our Christian history. This is what we did. This is the organized Western Christian church throughout the Dark Ages. This is what we did. We compromised. Let's look at the evidence tonight. Let's just make sure. A small kingdom among the barbarian tribes of Western Europe. Did Christianity in the Middle Ages create a small nation or power in Western Europe? Yes, we did. It's still there today. You know what we did? We turned the church into a political entity. It's not what Jesus told us to do. He told us to go and make citizens of the kingdom of heaven, but we decided to get into politics. We married the church and the state. That's what we did. Was that established after 476 AD? Oh, yes, it was, and I'll handle two of these together. Did our little Christian kingdom destroy three barbarian tribes? Yep, it did. So when did we do that? Well, after the collapse of the Western Roman Empire, the political Roman Empire sort of out in the east. Constantine started that. He was born out east, or he's born in the Balkans and loved the east as a headquarters, and by the 500s, an emperor by the name of Justinian is living out there, and he sends a letter to the Bishop of Rome saying, I'm going to put you in charge of the West. He sends that letter in 533. His wording is, I'm going to make you the head of all the churches. You're now in charge of everything. The Western Empire is yours. It's the beginning of marrying church and state. There was just one problem in 533 AD. There are three barbarian groups that want nothing to do with it. They refuse to acknowledge the Bishop of Rome. They're the Vandals in North Africa, the Heruli in Italy, and the Ostrogoths up north. They didn't agree, and they didn't acknowledge it. So what does Justinian do? He says, what are we going to do about that? The Bishop of Rome says, why don't we get rid of them? And so Justinian sends in his armies, and that's exactly what happened. In 493 AD, the Heruli are defeated and wiped off the face of the planet. There is no such thing as a Heruli to this day. They are gone. They no longer exist. One horn pulled up by the roots. In the year 534 AD, the Vandals attack Rome. Rome pushes back, and they are wiped off the face of the planet. There are no Vandals left. You can't find them. They don't exist. That's two horns plucked up by the roots. In 537 AD, the Ostrogoths try their hand at it, and they attack Rome. By 538 AD, they are so badly beaten that the last handful, like literally two dozen people, run off into the woods, and we never heard from them again. They no longer exist. There are no more Ostrogoths. That is three of them pulled up by the roots, exactly three. Three horns are gone, and now the obstacles in the bishop's way are utterly gone, and he's free to rule the Western Roman Empire. And that starts the political rule of Christianity in the West. And it marks a time when Christianity begins interfering with politics. It's calling the shots with the governments. They even on one occasion made the English king wait out in the snow for 3 days when he wanted an audience just to humiliate him. Kept trying to reassemble the Western Roman Empire, even though God said it wasn't possible. They will not adhere to one another. And when the last horn is out of the way in 538 AD, it becomes a reality. Remember that date. It's not insignificant. It happened exactly the way the Bible predicted. The fourth identifying point, different from other kingdoms. Is that true of the Christian church in the Dark Ages? Oh, yes, it is. Not ruled by parliamentarians, not ruled by kings. It's clergy making political decisions, a church government telling kings what they can and cannot do. Does it fit? Is it different? Yes, it is. Speaks great words or blasphemy, claims to have the place of God. This one isn't easy to look at. But it's about time we as Christians got honest with our history, because the rest of the world knows our history and they laugh at it. It's time for us to own it and be honest about it. Did we ever do this? Claim to hold the place of God? I'm going to show you some examples. Honestly, as a Christian, I find them embarrassing. But I owe it to you tonight to review history. I find it embarrassing that we have to admit this. But we did say some pretty awful stuff. We really did. Leo XIII, we hold upon this earth the place of God Almighty. It's the church represents heaven. That's all he meant. No, it's not quite what he meant. If he were the only voice, you could say that, but look at some of the things we said. Pius X. The Pope is not only the representative of Jesus Christ, but he is Jesus Christ himself, hidden under the veil of flesh. We should not have been saying that. We said it again and again and again. In the Fifth Lateran Council, Christopher Marcellus gets up and addresses Julius II, the one who ripped down Constantine's Basilica and built the one that's there today. And he stands up and addresses the Bishop of Rome this way. You are our shepherd. You are our physician. You are governor. You are husbandman. Thou art finally another God on earth. Everybody applauded. That's right. That's what we believe. Boniface VIII said the same thing. I am all in all and above all. So that God himself and I, the vicar of God, has both one consistory, and I am able to do almost all that God can do. Did we do it? Yes, we did. We need to own it. Ferrari's Ecclesiastical Dictionary, describing the responsibilities of the Bishop of Rome, puts it this way. The Pope is of so great dignity and so exalted that he is not a mere man, but as it were, God. The Pope is called most holy because he is rightfully presumed to be such. Hence, the Pope is crowned with a triple crown as King of heaven and of earth and of the lower region. Moreover, the superiority and the power of the Roman Pontiff by no means pertain only to heavenly things, to earthly things, and to things under the earth, but are even over angels than whom he is greater. So that if it were possible that angels might err from the faith, they could be judged and excommunicated by the Pope. For he is of so great dignity and power that he forms one and the same tribunal with Christ. So that whatever the Pope does seems to proceed from the mouth of God. The Pope is, as it were, God on earth. We ever claim that we had the power to forgive sin? Yeah, we did.

executed. Over the course of the Dark Ages, we put to death about 50 million people for matters of conscience. Not for crimes, but for their ideas. 50 million. We need to own it. We did it. The St. Bartholomew Day Massacre in the 1570s, a great example. They rang the bell at midnight. Anybody who didn't toe the official line was hauled out of their beds. It was open season, put to death. They killed thousands in one night and then minted a medal to celebrate how good God was killing all these people. We did that. And where did we learn to do that, folks? Did Jesus burn people at the stake? We punished ideas more severely than we punished crimes in the Dark Ages. That's what we did. We became Cain. That's what we did. We murdered Abel, who was living better than we were, and we got jealous and had him taken out. And I'm telling you where we got that advice, not from Jesus Christ, but from the dragon. That's who behaves like that. Does it fit? Yeah, it does. Thinks to change God's times and laws. Did we do this? Not a question about it. You know the answer already. Pope Nicholas the in 1661 said, "Wherefore no marvel if it be in my power to dispense with all things, yes, the precepts of Christ." We did it. This one blows my mind. The Pope has power to change times, to abrogate laws. Wait a minute, what? Change times and laws? It's what we actually said we could do. The Pope has power to change times, abrogate laws, and dispense with all things, even the precepts of Christ. Could we really do that? No. But we said we did. And what did we change? God's moral law. That's what we changed. Told ourselves we're greater than the Scriptures. Heinrich Holtzmann, you remember this one. The authority of the church could not therefore be bound to the authority of the Scriptures because the church had changed the Sabbath into Sunday, not by command of Christ, but by its own authority. Did we do it? Yeah. 1,260 years. This is fascinating. The last of the horns is out of the way in 538 AD, making it a reality. If you add 1,260 to that, you come down to the year 1798, and you should expect something to happen in 1798, did it? Yeah, it sure did. In December of 1797, there's a guy living in Rome. His name is Joseph Bonaparte. He's related to Napoleon. He's the French ambassador to Rome, and he throws a Christmas party, but he calls it a Republican party, not like our Republican party. He's trying to encourage Italy to become a republic, throw off all kings, and just like has happened in the rest of Europe. And the party gets a little bit out of hand. People are drunk, and they spill out into the streets. It's a little bit like the Arab Spring. They're protesting, and Pius VI hears about the protest, so he sends his army down to get it under control. And as they're getting the crowd under control, they accidentally kill the French general, Brigadier General Dufault. He's killed in 1797. Pius VI hears that, and he says, "Oh no, Napoleon hasn't come this far south up till now. He stayed away. But when he finds out I killed his general, he's coming." And he was right. In February of 1798, Berthier, another French general, marches on the city of Rome. February 1798. He takes the Bishop of Rome captive. That's Pius VI. He confiscates all the land of the church, and the Bishop of Rome dies in captivity, and its political power over Western Europe is broken, and it's never been the same. Happened right on schedule, 1,260 years on the nose. Let's take a look at it. Small kingdom in Western Europe appears after 476, uproots three tribes. It's a different, it's a unique kind of kingdom. Speaks great words against the Most High. It's a persecuting power, tampers with God's times and laws, bears sway for 1,260 years. Time for us to stop taking our Bibles and pointing them at everybody else because the Bible just described us. This is what we did. This is our Christian history. Fortunately, the 1,260 days are over. It's in the past. We can own it, apologize for it, and get on with following Jesus Christ.
There's no question what it's describing. If you want to take one or two points and try and make them fit a computer in Belgium, I guess you could do that. But if you look at all the evidence, there's no question as to what it's describing. I praise the Lord that

0: that was life in the past. The thing that bothers me, though, is what it says in Revelation 13. And I saw one of his heads as it had been mortally wounded, going to get a blow. It did, 1798. And his deadly wound was healed. And all the world marveled and followed the beast. Are we going to do it again? You'll have to keep coming to find out. Here's the lesson. Here's the lesson for tonight. You have a choice to make. There are only two sides in the end. The dragon or the lamb. That's it. And over the centuries, the dragon's been really good at messing with God's people. Did it in the Old Testament. He's done it in the New Testament. But the time has come in these last moments of Earth's history to stand on what this book says. Only the Lamb of God. Only the Lamb of God. There's no third way. There's no third way. What would ever keep you from following Jesus Christ? What would hold you back from putting aside the theories and teachings of human beings and just going with what Jesus said? What would keep you from being ready for Jesus to come? Everything in here has happened exactly the way God said it would. And I promise you, the second coming happens exactly the way he said it would, too. He's almost here. It's the dragon, or it's the lamb. Oh, Father in heaven, when we see the cross of Calvary and the love that you have for us, we find Jesus irresistible. And we'd rather have him than anything this world offers. One kingdom after another that we've built has not been your kingdom. We long for the day that Jesus comes. We want to stand ready for Jesus and recognize him as our friend when he comes. Forgive our sins. Make us right before your throne with the blood of Jesus Christ. And come quickly and bring us into the kingdom that never needs to be replaced, will never be destroyed, because Jesus is King. And we give you the praise and the honor and the glory for what you do in our hearts and in our lives. In Jesus' name, amen.
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1: This is the Bible in Living Sound. Bible stories from the Old Testament with the life and times of Jesus and the Apostle Paul's life and travels from the New Testament. The last time we met, we heard how the disciples Peter and John healed the lame man who was looking for Jesus. For doing that, they were arrested and accused of sorcery. Peter was threatened with more serious penalties if he did not stop speaking about Jesus. Let's listen to what happens to Peter and John in this New Testament story.
2: This very minute, O God, thy servants Peter and John stand before the Sanhedrin, being tried for preaching and teaching and doing wonders in the name of Jesus, thy Son. They stand in the same hall, probably the same spot where Jesus stood when he was being tried. It was there that Peter denied his Lord three times. So thy Son, O God, knows and understands the trials that Peter and John are experiencing. We plead with thee in the name of Jesus to be with them. Give them strength and courage. Control their minds that they may say words that will bring honor and glory to thy name and to the name of Jesus. Thou knowest all things, O God. Thou knowest that Peter and John love thee and thy Son, Jesus. Jesus is very dear to them, as thou art, O God. So if it be thy will...
3: Greetings.
4: Salutations.
2: In the name of Jesus, thank thee, O God. Amen. Oh, see you.
3: Brethren,
4: I want you all to meet the man Peter and I first met at the Gate Beautiful. This is the man that Jesus, through Peter, healed.
2: We already know him. He brought us the tidings that you had been arrested. Welcome to our...